0: what allows for rapid third country deportation. All this head on flashpoints. Again, my name is Dennis Bernstein. This is your daily investigative news magazine. We will now present the Electronic Intifada newscast with Nora Barros Friedman.
1: This is the Electronic Intifada newscast. I'm Nora Barros Friedman, associate editor at the Electronic Intifada. It's day 1098 as we enter the fourth year of Israel's genocide in Gaza. Here's a brief summary of some of the latest developments this week in Palestine and Lebanon. Just after midnight on Wednesday, October 7th, an Israeli airstrike killed 22-year-old civil defense worker Mohammed Tammous, also known as Abu Luwai. The civil defense stated that Tammous sustained critical injuries while voluntarily rushing to aid the wounded near Kamal Adwan Hospital in Beit Lahia in the north. His death was announced at dawn. Tammous had joined the civil defense as a 19-year-old volunteer, pulling countless Palestinians from under the rubble and helping evacuate people under Israeli bombardment. The Samir Project, a mutual aid organization in Gaza, said that their team worked with Mohammed to fix vehicles for the civil defense and collaborated with him on providing meals to the frontliners when food was highly scarce. He was passionate and caring and provided support to people beyond his work in civil defense, the Samir Project added. A massive funeral was held for Tammous on Wednesday. We have highlighted Tammous' social media videos on this newscast many times in the last 3 years of the genocide. On Tuesday, the day before he was killed, he visited a new elementary school in the Beit Lahia area. Tammous says in a video that he recorded there that the school serves students from first to sixth grade with an enrollment of over 500 boys and girls. He takes viewers on a tour inside to show some of the classrooms, saying, quote, "The classrooms here are actually tents and the students are great." He greets some of the students, asking them how they like their new school, if they're comfortable, happy, and if they are afraid because the army is next to them. "No, we aren't afraid," the kids say in unison. "Good for you," he replies. Mohammed says that the yellow line is nearby and that the school, quote, "was initially established through the personal grassroots efforts of people in the area. Later, the Albir charitable organization stepped in, adopted the school, and expanded it." He also explains that there is a medical clinic that provides free treatment to anyone in the area, saying, quote, "This is our school, this is our crisis, this is our strength, and this is our reality. May God help us. Please keep us in your prayers. These people live near the yellow line despite the close-range gunfire directed at the area every day. Yet the people here have great resolve and they prioritize education and everything that bolsters their steadfastness and supports the community in this area. May God help them. Please keep them in your prayers. Peace be upon you." Let's play his last video now, and thank you to Tamara for that translation.
2: مدرسة تعليمية من القرب الخط الأصفر. أنا اليوم موجود في أحد المدارس الأساسية في القلب مشروع بيت لاهية. هذه المدرسة اللي بتدرس من صف أول لصف سادس ومقارب فيها أكثر من 500 طالب وطالبة. خلوك اللي بأخذكم جولة داخل هذه المدرسة وأعرفكم عليها. هاي صف. طبعا صفوفها عبارة عن خيام داخل هذه المدرسة. والطلاب ما شاء الله عليهم. السلام عليكم، يعطيكم العافية، ما شاء الله عليكم. كيف حالكم؟
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1: That was civil defense worker Mohammed Tammous Abu Luwai visiting a school in Beit Lahia on Tuesday. He was killed early Wednesday by Israel at age 22. Also on Wednesday, an Israeli drone strike in the southern city of Khan Yunis killed 60-year-old Hisham Ibrahim Abu Mustafa and injured several others, according to sources at the Nasser Medical Complex. Reporter Karim Kadoura published photos of Hisham Abu Mustafa's body arriving at the hospital as Azza Abu Mustafa, one of the physicians receiving him, discovered that it was her father. The Anadolu news agency stated that the body of a 17-year-old boy was brought to Nasser after he was killed in an Israeli drone strike south of the city. And the Shehab news agency reported that Mohammed Shalouf was killed inside his displacement tent by Israeli shelling in western Khan Yunis. At least four Palestinians were killed on Tuesday, October 6th, and two died from wounds sustained in recent Israeli attacks. Dropsite News said that a man, Mohammed Al-Yazji, was killed when an Israeli drone fired on him in western Gaza City. Reporter Hemis El-Refi captured footage in the aftermath of the attack as passersby recovered his body from the middle of a busy street. Also on Tuesday, an Israeli drone strike targeted a youth, Mutasim Salah, as he rode his bicycle in Gaza City. Journalist Mahmoud Rehan filmed Salah's loved ones mourning over his body at Al-Shifa Hospital. Dropsite reported that Mahmoud Ibrahim Alyan Al-Bazoum was killed in an Israeli attack on Beit Lahia in the north. Al-Bazoum was a former detainee who was abducted by Israeli forces and recently released, according to the news outlet. Israeli forces shot a 17-year-old child, Hassan Rayan Jamil Armansi, in the head, east of the Maghazi refugee camp in central Gaza. Also Tuesday, the Shehab news agency reported that at least two people, including a child, were injured when an Israeli drone bombed inside a school used as a displacement shelter by families in the Zeytun neighborhood of Gaza City. And at least five Palestinians were injured on Monday, October 5th, in Israeli gunfire and shelling across Gaza. The Wafa news agency reports that a woman was shot in the head and injured when an Israeli naval vessel opened fire off the northern Gaza coast. And reporter Ahmed An-Najjar said that Israel carried out three separate attacks on the Mawasi displacement area of Khan Yunis. The strikes killed one person and injured at least five, including two children. Israeli forces opened fire on workers with the Samir Project's water distribution teams on Monday. In a video the mutual aid group posted to its social media, their workers were forced to crawl on the ground to avoid being shot by the Israeli soldiers. You can hear the bullets being fired in the video. The Samir Project stated, quote, "Palestinians are targeted every single day by the military occupation. The genocide never ended, and not a day passes by without martyrs and injuries." On Sunday, October 4th, a 6-year-old girl, Suha Mohammed Nasser, succumbed to wounds she sustained in an earlier Israeli attack, according to the Wafa news agency, citing medical sources. Suha was shot by Israeli forces while sheltering with her family in a tent in Wadi al-Salka, south of Deir al-Balah. Also on Sunday, an Israeli strike on a vehicle in Deir al-Balah killed Sakar al-Kaysi, the Gaza director of the Turkish humanitarian organization Deniz Feneri. Quote, "Sakar al-Kaysi, Abu Nabil, was one of our field volunteers who contributed to the humanitarian aid activities of the Deniz Feneri Association as a volunteer. He particularly provided support in reaching those in need and assisting humanitarian aid efforts on the ground. We remember him with mercy and gratitude. We extend our condolences and wishes of patience to his family, loved ones, and friends," the organization said in a statement. Early in the morning on Saturday, October 3rd, Israeli warplanes targeted the ground floor of a building west of Gaza City, killing five Palestinians, among them two mothers and their daughters, and injuring around 10 others, according to field documentation by the Palestinian Center for Human Rights. Those killed in the Israeli attack were identified as 55-year-old Maisa Khader Ibrahim Abu Dawood and her daughter, 36-year-old Mary Hafez Michelle Abu Dawood, 84-year-old Halum Albobo, and her daughter, 48-year-old Yasmin Khamis Albobo, and 20-year-old Bilal Ali Khalil Oda. Yasmin Albobo was an academic and the head of the multimedia department at the University of Palestine. A funeral was held for Maisa and Mary Abu Dawood at the St. Peripherus Greek Orthodox Church in Gaza City, where they were buried. Photographer Ahmed Abdallal filmed their bodies being prepared for the funeral inside the church. Our contributor Mohammed Assad produced this short video of footage he captured during the service.

0: The social media collective Translating Palestine posted a video of Gaza's civil defense spokesperson Mahmoud Bassel speaking at the funeral inside the church, the same one that the Israeli occupation army bombed in October 2023, an attack that killed 18 displaced people sheltering inside. Bassel said he still remembers his crews pulling bodies from its rubble 3 years ago, calling the attack a crime. Quote, today the blood of Muslims and Christians is mixed together in one scene, in one message to the world, that we are all one, Bassel said. The health ministry in Gaza says that as of Wednesday, 1,467 Palestinians have been killed and more than 5,100 have been wounded in the last year since the so-called ceasefire was declared. According to official records, those that can be confirmed by the health ministry, at least 74,250 Palestinians have been killed and 175,000 have been injured since the genocide began 3 years ago in October 2023, with thousands more missing, buried, or bulldozed by Israeli forces under the rubble. Turning to the occupied West Bank, Israeli soldiers and settlers shot and killed a 44-year-old man in the town of Burqa near Nablus on Wednesday. Ali Hassan Yasser al-Bazari was killed in the assault targeting Palestinians while they harvested their olives, according to the Palestine Red Crescent Society. The Anadolu news agency reported that eight others were injured in the attack, with three suffering wounds from live ammunition and five wounded by settlers beating them. The Red Crescent told Anadolu that its crews were assaulted by Israeli forces near the town while attempting to reach and evacuate the wounded. Israeli forces also detained the medical teams and confiscated the keys to their ambulances and their communication devices. Reporter Sajida Bani Shamseh collected testimony from a farmer who survived the Israeli attack. Speaking to her from his hospital bed, the farmer says that, quote, they hit me on the head with an iron bar and they struck my hand with stones, extremely vicious, with clubs, with iron tools, with guns from every direction and with stones. When they saw us resisting, they went and brought more armed settlers and they started shooting. Anyone who resists them, they shoot him, and they steal people's belongings. Criminals, killers, killers of prophets. Yesterday they were in the area stealing olives right out in the open. He added that, quote, the olive tree is strategic. Palestinians' food, their survival, their roots. As long as the olive trees remain, the Palestinian people remain. Settlers also attacked olive harvesters in the town of Bazaria, north of Nablus, with reports of injuries, according to local sources. Anadolu said that in the village of Ramin, the Palestine Red Crescent said its teams treated four people injured in another settler attack on olive harvesters. The medical organization said that those injured included an 81-year-old man, a 72-year-old woman, and two 47-year-old men. They were taken to hospital for treatment. Other settler attacks were carried out in coordination with the Israeli military in Al-Minya, south of Bethlehem, where settlers stole olives, and in Anata, where Palestinians harvesting olives were attacked while settlers uprooted around 100 productive olive trees, according to Dropsite News. Settlers also cut down around 50 olive trees in Michmas, while Israeli Nature Authority crews uprooted trees on Palestinian land in Wadi al-Rababa in Silwan in East Jerusalem. And settlers again attacked the village of Al-Mugayr on Tuesday night, setting homes and vehicles on fire. Three Palestinians were injured when Israeli settlers attacked the Bedouin community of Mazi Jaba, northeast of Jerusalem, according to the Jerusalem Governorate. The Anadolu news agency says that the settlers assaulted residents, including women and children, and damaged vehicles while Israeli settlers and soldiers torched several homes and livestock sheds. In Qalqilya, four Palestinians were wounded after Israeli settlers attacked them with sticks and rocks in Imatin village, the Wafa news agency reported. A 50-year-old Palestinian man was also injured after Israeli soldiers beat him in Usarin village south of Nablus, according to the Palestine Red Crescent Society. Israeli forces later raided the village and fired stun grenades and tear gas. On Monday evening, Settlers assaulted Palestinian farmers while they were picking olives on their land in the village of Isbat an-Nazla al-Sharqiya, north of Tulkarm. The head of the village council told the Wafa news agency that armed settlers attacked the family and forced them off their land, banned them from returning, and stole their harvested olives. Earlier in the day on Monday, Israeli forces opened fire on a vehicle near Bani Naim, east of Al-Khalil or Hebron, killing 38-year-old Hossam Walad Ali and withholding his body. In East Jerusalem, Israeli forces demolished a five-story residential building housing more than 70 Palestinians on Tuesday. Bulldozers destroyed the building in the Atur neighborhood, which contained 10 apartments, after pursuing the residents, quote, for years with demolition orders and fines while refusing to issue them building permits, according to the Jerusalem governorate. National Security Minister and fanatic settler Itamar Ben-Gvir participated in the demolition, an act that the Palestinian Jerusalem governorate said was, quote, electoral exploitation and representative of, quote, official incitement against Palestinians in the city. A video posted by the governorate showed Israeli forces and bulldozers at the site after the building had been reduced to rubble, with Ben-Gvir seen standing on one of the bulldozers. He boasted on Twitter X shortly afterwards that the Israeli government has destroyed 10,000 buildings and forced Palestinians off their land. The Palestinian Center for Human Rights stated that according to recent statistics, the Israeli municipality carried out 427 demolitions between the beginning of the year and the end of September 2026 as part of a broader system of measures aimed at altering the demographic and geographic character of the occupied city and entrenching permanent facts on the ground. PCHR added that it, quote, views the Israeli National Security Minister's public presence and participation in the demolition of a civilian residential building and the forced displacement of its residents, particularly as the Israeli elections approach, as reflecting the use of policies of demolition, displacement, and violations against Palestinians as tools in Israeli political competition. It also amounts to turning the suffering of the Palestinian population and the sanctity of their homes into an election campaign tool aimed at securing the votes of the Israeli right at the expense of the Palestinian people and Israel's obligations as an occupying power toward the civilian population. And on Monday, Israeli soldiers invaded the Birzeit University campus and vandalized and destroyed a sculpture to commemorate Palestinians who were killed by Israel while they were students. In Lebanon, Israeli forces continue to carry out relentless airstrikes, drone attacks, and demolitions across the south. Our contributor, Rokaya Shamsedin, filed this report for the Electronic Intifada on Wednesday evening from Lebanon.
1: This is Rokaya Shamsedin reporting for the Electronic Intifada from southern Lebanon. Over the past 72 hours, Israeli forces have pressed forward with continuous attacks across the south, maintaining intense pressure through ongoing artillery shelling, airstrikes, drone strikes, and demolition attacks that have destroyed multiple neighborhoods across border villages, including Al-Mansoura, Beni Hayyan, and Al-Khiyam. Recent Israeli attacks include artillery shelling and explosions hitting the outskirts of towns like Beit Yahon, Barashit, and Kfar Tibnit. In the district of Nabatiyya, an Israeli drone dropped a sound bomb on a residential home in the area of El Arish near Haris, while other areas experienced demolition attacks and persistent Israeli aerial surveillance. While in the village of Arab Salim, local residents told the Electronic Intifada that Israeli attacks have been so intense in recent days they could feel tremors from artillery shelling and airstrikes coming from the local valley and other southern Lebanese towns further away. In parallel with these field developments, data released via Israeli news outlines the scale of multi-front resistance operations since October 7th. According to Israeli military figures, more than 31,000 rockets and missiles have been launched toward Israeli targets over the course of the genocide in Gaza. This total encompasses approximately 20,000 projectiles originating from Lebanon, roughly 10,200 from Gaza, about 1,200 from Iran, roughly 50 from Syria, and approximately 90 from Yemen. Marking the anniversary of Operation Al-Aqsa Flood, Hezbollah released a comprehensive statement reflecting on the historical weight and regional ramifications of the October 7th offensive, characterizing the operation as a courageous and necessary act of resistance against decades of profound injustice, systematic oppression, and attempts by Western powers to suppress the Palestinian cause and the Palestinian people. Hezbollah argued that the historical significance of the event must be measured through the lens of international law, human rights, and political transformation rather than through the disproportionate use of violence deployed by Israel against the people of Palestine in Gaza. The statement further emphasized that despite years of intense Israeli bombardment, mass destruction, and severe ongoing humanitarian suffering, the Israeli military has failed to dismantle Hamas, eliminate the resistance factions, or break the steadfast resolve of the Palestinian people. Hezbollah also criticized the complicity and silence of Western capitals and international institutions, asserting that the global order has demonstrated a profound double standard regarding human rights. Reaffirming its commitment to the Palestinian cause, Hezbollah concluded by holding the United States and its Western allies directly responsible for enabling Israeli actions while calling on resistance movements to unite against ongoing U.S.-backed aggression across the region.
0: That was Rokaya Shamsedine reporting for the Electronic Intifada from Lebanon on Wednesday. We've published many features in the last week, but today we're highlighting excerpts from Why Palestinians Will Continue to Resist by our colleague here at the Electronic Intifada, Khaled El-Hissi, writing from Jordan. When I think back to my life in Gaza, where I grew up before October 2023, I probably had one wish, to move to Europe or America. I wouldn't have cared about coming back and helping my country. What country? Throughout my university years, my family barely had money to pay for my tuition. As a young man looking ahead to what the future held for me in its pages, I still saw the Palestinian cause as a folded, empty page. In the first weeks of Israel's genocide, amid the fear, destruction, and death all around me, I was diagnosed with leukemia. As terrifying as that was, I was lucky enough to be able to evacuate from Gaza and begin treatment in Jordan. As I began my chemotherapy, my hematologist explained that maintaining a stress-free state of mind is vital throughout my treatment journey. Although I no longer faced the direct danger from Israel's extermination machine, staying stress-free was, to say the least, a bit challenging. I was constantly worried about my friends and family still in Gaza. I constantly checked on them and reported about the situation in Gaza using my X account. But then Israel killed my friend Mohammed Hammo that November, and later, in December, my professor, Dr. Rifat Al-Arir. Those were two losses I could not bear. I came to understand later that this was a turning point in my life. I felt a need, an obligation, to play my part. So I started encouraging my friends and helping them pitch to media outlets to convey what was happening in Gaza and what they were and still are going through. Soon, people in Gaza started contacting me to help them publish their stories. Despite the rigors of intensive chemotherapy, I did my best to help and guide anyone who reached out to me on how to draft a pitch and write an article. I even edited some of these articles before they sent them to publications. I felt this obligation nurtured within me after what Israel had perpetrated against my loved ones in a live-streamed genocide. But still, after 3 years of genocide, in which it has butchered more

Suicidal assault after October 7th was for revenge, but it was also intended to destroy the Palestinian will to resist once and for all. But despite all the killing, it has failed. Resistance will persist. To understand why, we need to only look at what preceded October 7th, 2023, and at what Israel has done since. Israel's brutal violence after October 7th is not a break from what it did to Palestinians in the Gaza Strip before, only an intensification. Since October 2025, during the so-called ceasefire, Israel has killed nearly 1,500 Palestinians. It has maintained its draconian siege, barring access to life necessities, including clean water, adequate medicine, and food, and shelter materials, making life arduous for those who have survived the first 3 years of its genocide. Israeli leaders still overtly affirm their genocidal intentions to finish the job so that we can also implement the migration plan, as Defense Minister Israel Katz said on September 16th. If the violence and deprivation that preceded October 7th created the conditions for resistance, there is little reason to assume that subjecting another generation to even greater destruction will produce a different result. The significance of October 7th, therefore, is not that it illustrates what the next escalation might look like, but rather the futility of assuming that Palestinian resistance can be contained, defeated, or permanently deterred through military force. Repeated violence does not erase grievances, it can deepen them. What may come next might not look exactly like October 7th, but undoubtedly Israel is creating new generations with powerful reasons and motivations to resist. Throughout the genocide, some Palestinians have expressed the desire for revenge. In December 2023, after losing his mother and sisters, a boy pulled from the rubble, his face covered in blood and dust, told a journalist that one day they would film him as he was stepping on the necks of Israeli soldiers. Another young man made the same vow after Israel killed his brother in January 2025. And a woman mourning a family member in May 2026 said that we demand another October 7th, adding that this is the only language Israel understands. These are a few examples caught on video and cannot be taken as representing Palestinian society in Gaza as a whole, but they do reflect how suffering and bereavement can fuel desires for retaliation in many. This is aside from the fact that under international law, Palestinians, like other occupied peoples, have a right to use armed resistance. But if there were another choice, a way to achieve liberation without so much suffering and pain, I am certain that the Palestinians would be the first to seize it. Indeed, Palestinian people have tried everything else: negotiations, the resort to international law, and in Gaza, the Great March of Return, the peaceful mass uprising of 2018. Israel, as it always does, responded with brutal violence, including deploying snipers to target children, killing more than 200 Palestinians, and injuring thousands. The Qassam Brigades acknowledged in August 2024, at the height of the genocide, that they had recruited thousands of new resistance fighters, and many more were ready to join. One of those new recruits was Radwan Kalaja, born in 2002, who later infiltrated behind Israeli lines and, alongside other resistance fighters, launched attacks that killed and injured Israeli soldiers. And just recently, Qassam posted a video of Suheib Abu Labad, born in 2008, targeting Israeli tanks. Israel murdered Abu Labad's mother and four of his siblings in November 2023. He later joined al-Qassam and was killed in combat in September 2025. These examples illustrate how resistance is born, not defeated, as the occupier increases its brutality. Whatever calm Israel thinks it will achieve with this genocide is likely only to be temporary. Israel can train its military for another confrontation, widen its buffer zone around Gaza, and fortify its borders, but it cannot bomb away the injustices that give successive generations of Palestinians the motivation to resist. And I don't only mean armed resistance, because resistance takes many forms. For me, it is by helping my people tell their own stories and those of others in Gaza. This form of resistance has allowed me, even though I'm physically absent, to remain part of my community,
whose members are still helping each other

through the genocide. This has also become an essential part of my treatment journey, helping to liberate me from my anxiety. And resistance in all its forms is indeed a step toward liberation. Those are excerpts from Why Palestinians Will Continue to Resist by our colleague here at the Electronic Intifada, Khaled El-Hissi. Khaled is a journalist from Jabalia in the Gaza Strip and an assistant editor at the Electronic Intifada. Read more on electronicintifada.net. And that's it for the news roundup. 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You've been listening to the Electronic Intifada's newscast. I'm Nora Barrows-Friedman. Want to hear more? 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Produced by Nora Barrows-Friedman, Tamara Nassar, and Pierre Loisel.

0: And you're listening to Flashpoints on Pacifica Radio. My name is Dennis Bernstein. And we are joined again, as we have been so many days before during this genocide, which continues and continues and continues to continue. I think it's day 1098, is that right, Anita? Anita?
1: Yes, can you hear me?
0: Yes. They need to raise your volume up quite a bit.
1: Okay.
0: Engineer, can we raise the volume? Okay. All right, so are you there?
1: I am here. Can you hear me now?
0: I can hear you. You're low, but I can hear you. I'm just going to have to speak up and write into the phone.
1: I will do that.
0: Okay, I don't know why the sound is so bad, but why don't you, today is day 1,000, what is it, 98?
1: 1,098, yeah.
0: 1,098 of this ongoing daily mass murdering genocide. You have been doing an extraordinary job as a writer, as a poet. You are a poet, a writer, a psychotherapist. You work with young children who are disturbed by all kinds of things like we're seeing and causing in Gaza. And what a way to document the slaughter. So maybe we've got a poem. Let's start with today's.
1: Right. Okay. This is day 1098. And I believe your listeners probably heard some of this story on Nora's newscast. The young man had gone into the school where the children were so excited to be after such a long time. He spoke with them, played with them, asked them if they were afraid. "We're not afraid, no," they chanted in unison, even though they were close to where the soldiers were. Even though they were close to the yellow line. "No, we are not afraid." A day later, the young man was dead. Dead with his playful laugh. Dead with his love for the children. Dead with his strong hands. Dead from the soldier's fire. Dead with everything he knew. So that's today's. It just keeps going on. I mean, anybody.
0: Okay, well, let me, Anita, say something here, and then I'm going to let you continue for a good while and do a series for us. I need to let listeners know, I'm sorry to interrupt and to do this in this context, that we're in a fun drive here at KPFA, and you could call it a fun drive for our lives because we are. I have to admit, we are a good bit of being behind like we've never been before. And so I want people to understand that if you love this beautiful, scrappy, no-holds-barred truth-to-power radio station, if you care to keep it going, if you want to lock arms with an alternative information flow, if you love alternative music, if you have an interested mind and don't want to be drilled to death by commercials and corporate media, this is your place. And I am concerned like I've never been before. So I'm asking you all to stand by KPFA, to stand by Flashpoints if you love this show. And I, well, just before we came on the air, I was listening to Davey. We've been sort of invisible partners for many decades, and I love the work that Hard Knock Radio does. I used to sort of join him at when he was at the old place before they couldn't take real radio. And we have been neighbors here on KPFA forever. So an amazing education I have gotten from Davey D and the crew at Hard Knock Radio. And I thank them. And I thank you for bringing them to all of us. And I'm asking you to support Flashpoints now. Really, seriously, We're in trouble. We need your help. And it would be spectacular if those of you, some of you who are listening, called and really made sure we could keep going, we would keep going. 1-800, I'm just going to say the number a couple of times, 1-800-439, please write it down, 1-800-439, 1-800-HEY-KPFA, go to the web, kpfa.org, hit that donate button and we'll clothe you from head to toe. We've got books, we've got everything you could possibly need, except I don't think we're doing food yet. 1-800-439-5732. Okay, Anita Barros, poet, translator, scholar, translator of Rilke, hero of mine, mom of Nora Barros Friedman. Please read to us from your series, reflecting and documenting in the most powerful way this endless genocide.
1: Thank you, Dennis. And listeners, please, please, you heard what Dennis said. Please show your support for poetry as a form of documentation. So this is yesterday's poem. This is day 1097. How long has it been since you awakened to birdsong? A sky with a crescent moon still not completely absorbed into daylight. Once you greeted the dawn, washed your face, stood at the doorway to your children's room, and for a moment watched them, still asleep, peacefully breathing. Then you would get them up for school. Then you would make their breakfast, sit at the window, watching them walk with their little backpacks, holding each other's hands. Once the day would unfold, hour by hour, in a way you could understand. Once the sound of airstrikes did not drown out the birds, the voices of neighbors, the sounds of life being lived. Once the stench of death and raw sewage did not obscure the fragrance of jasmine and spices. Once. I think every day about all the people of Gaza have lost and continue to lose. This is day 1096. Tell me this child is going to live. Tell me her reading, her studying will bear fruit, will lead to something in this world. Tell me she will write poems, stories, and people will read them. People will be changed by them. People will know her name. Tell me she'll survive more bombings like those she's already survived. Tell me her arms and her legs will remain intact. Her eyes will continue seeing. Tell me she will not die of hunger or a sickness that could be cured if the medicine for it were let in. Tell me her will to live will remain as strong as the winds that blow from the sea. Yes, that above all. Tell me all this as you watch her now, running, 10 years old, her long braids flying behind her in such a wind. What must it be like to be a parent or a grandparent in Gaza? It's unbearable to think about, you know, is this my child's last day? Is this the last time I'll feed him breakfast? This is day 1095, and it's for the journalist Mohammed al-Najjar, who was killed. The children remember their father playing with them, carrying them on his shoulders, singing silly songs to them that he made up, telling them stories, telling them not to be afraid, that one day the genocide will end, that they will live in a house again, plant a garden, get a kitten. The children believed him. They believed their father, who was a journalist. They believed him because what he said and wrote was the truth, was always just what was happening, what he was seeing. And then the oppressor targeted him. They targeted him for his truth. They targeted him because they wanted no one to know the truths he told. They killed him, and the airstrike that killed him cut off his head. His head, so his children could never look at him again, not even to know what happened, not even to say goodbye. That was in Nora's live stream a week ago.
0: Please continue.
1: Here's a story. There are about 1,000 wheelchairs that are stuck, I believe in Syria, maybe Lebanon, but I think it's Syria. Israel won't let the wheelchairs get to Gaza. They're wheelchairs that were donated, I believe, by the New Zealand government, especially for children who have been disabled or who have had limbs amputated during the genocide. Day 1094. The wheelchair you could use that would let you find your friends and go to get water and visit your uncle, it's barred from entry. Both your legs were blown off in a bombing. 8-year-old legs that carried you everywhere, danced to the music you loved, climbed trees, ran holding a kite. 2 years later, you're wanting to move like the other kids, wanting to join them when they're huddled at the edge of the tent camp. Once you asked your mother if your legs would grow back. You still see the look on her face when she answered. For months you spoke to them every night, your 2 disappeared legs, your feet you had just gotten hand-me-down shoes for from your sister who'd outgrown them. The shoes sit useless in the tent, no one to wear them. The legs are nowhere or everywhere. The wheelchair that would be yours is piled in a warehouse with others, miles away, a country away, a life away from where you are. The utter cruelty of this genocide knows no bounds. This is day 1093, and it's for Dr. Ali Tahrawi, who is a medical doctor who wrote a memoir of his life during the genocide. And one of the things that he wrote, one of the lines in one of the entries of this memoir is, "Am I a human being or just scattered body parts awaiting an upcoming massacre?" So, day 1093. The fingers could find a mass that had grown under the skin. They could palpate and tell more or less its size, its thickness, how soon it would need to be taken out. The feet could walk for miles, the whole length of Gaza, run when they needed to, when an airstrike threatened, when no shelter was near. The eyes took in everything. beauty of the sun setting over the sea, rising over the orchards, lighting the face of your child, your beloved. They took in ravaged fields, trees stripped of leaves. They took in ravaged fields, trees stripped of leaves, blood pouring on hospital floors, maggots festering in wounds. The liver, lungs, stomach, kidneys, what remained for them to take in, purify, excrete? Like neighbors confused and scattered in a village so filled with smoke they could not find each other. These body parts waited, useless and confused, for the final end to come, the end of endings, massacre, blackout. And I want to read Dr. Tahawi's sentence again from his memoir, Am I a Human Being or Just Scattered Body Parts Awaiting an Upcoming Massacre?
0: Wow. We are listening to Anita Barrows reading poetry. She has written a poem every single day of this 1,098-day genocide that continues apace in the most destructive and deadly and torturous way, day by day, ending life, 5 here, 10 there. Very troubling moment in history. The phone number is 1-800-439-5732. 1-800-439-5732. I want to ask the Italian engineer to give us a posting if any money has come in. I have no way to read it where I am now. It would be very helpful if you can just let me know. Do we have any contributions? I heard somewhere through the grapevine that we have a $1,500 match. Could you please confirm that as well? Meanwhile, all of you don't have to wait for confirmation to be confirmed to believe that this radio station offers you a spectacular alternative. Here we are reading and being read to by a known and revered translator of Rilke, a psychotherapist who works with children who have been hurt in many ways, the same way the United States war with Israel is hurting children in Palestine. 1-800-439-5732. I'd love to know if we got that match. Okay, beautiful. Thank you. We are up to 2,300. That's a good start. 1-800-439-5732. It would be nice. And let me say this, folks. I'm going to get a little upset, I know. But we know that there are many of you out there that have a little extra. And if you've got a little extra, my understanding is somebody gave us a $1,500 matching fund. We have made 800 of that $1,500 matching fund. Maybe you can give us the 700 to make the difference and we can make the first match and move on to the second match because folks, we are way behind. And this is not a time to hold out, to wait, to say I'm too busy. 1-800-439-5732. 1-800-439-5732. 1-800-439-5732. Did I say that 3 times? I'm sorry. It's 1-800-HEY-KPFA. Or you can just go to kpfa.org. Hit that beautiful donate button and help us make a $1,500 match, folks. Some beautiful human being in the Bay Area loves the show enough to give a little extra. And I'm going to say this again. There are 1 or 2 or 3 of you who could match that match, who could give $1,000, could give us $100 a month. Or maybe you can just afford $5 a month. Maybe you can become a guardian. Very important. $25 a month makes you a KPFA guardian, and you keep this network going. 1-800-439-5732. We are hoping towards hope that we make this beautiful $1,500 match. We're up to, last I heard, we're up to $2,300, and hopefully we're getting closer. 1-800-439-5732. 1-800-439-5732. I want to make this match, folks. There's no reason why we can't make this match. There's no reason why those of you who are okay, who are not worried about eating tomorrow, who have a little extra, I am appealing to you. Yes, yes, I am frustrated, and I need to get you off your duff to stand up for Free Speech Radio. I got to tell you that we are in trouble. This fund drive is in trouble, and it's up to you. You can change all that. 10, 15, 25 of you here, another 25 of you tomorrow, and we can do it. We can do it together. But we got to do it. We got to get you up, and we got to get you to understand that we can't do it alone. And this radio station is in jeopardy. We are too far behind. I've never seen it like this before, and I'm worried. I'm very worried. 1-800-439-5732. 1-800-439-5732. 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Donate. Make sure that this no holds barred, this inspired station founded by war resistors, people who went to jail to resist war, founded by people who understood how important it is, it was, it will be, to have a free speech, no holds barred radio network. We got a big transmitter, folks, and we got to hold on to it, and we need your help to hold on to it so that we can keep doing what we do here. And you know what we do? We really do give you an alternative in information, an alternative in music, in ways of life, you name it, we do it. We are your friend, we are your supporter, we are your inspiration, and we work together. We lock arms, stand up, and make a difference. Can I get those phones to ring 10 at a time? That would be spectacular. 1-800-439-5732. 1-800-439-5732. How does it look, my good friend in front of the controls there? What's our latest? Have we made any progress? Okay, 1-800-439-5732. 1-800, hey, KPFA. Anita, you have time for one poem. I'm sorry.
1: Please. That's all right. It's fine. This is day 1092. Your grandfather's olive trees are gone. They are gone from the field outside his house, which is also gone. They are gone with his love for them, the tenderness with which he would first hold the olives he harvested, look at them, press them between his fingers, tell you it was time to go and bring the buckets, the ladders. Time to take the olives from the trees that had birthed them. Time for your grandfather to place both his hands, shattered in a bombing, with the rest of his body, with your grandmother, your uncle. He would place both of his hands on either side of your head and tell you to be still, to take a moment and see how beautiful they were, these olives his trees had produced. How beautiful the silver-green leaves of the trees, the field they stood in, the sky above them.
0: Wow. Okay. That is an extraordinary poem. You're listening to Anita Barrows, poet, translator of Rilke, psychotherapist for children. Just like many of the children who are being destroyed by our pro-war policy. We have about 30 seconds left, folks. 1-800-439-5732. And if you want to help make that match, your donations will count for up until 10 minutes into the next hour. So that's 6:10. If you want to give and help us make this match, please do us now. Don't leave us in the lurch. 1-800-439-5732. I'm getting ready to give it back to engineering. 1-800-439-5732. Anita, we are grateful and we are moved by the work. Thank you for taking the time out, and thank you for that beautiful daughter named Nora Barris Friedman that you gave us and that we now hear on the Electronic Intifada on Tuesdays at 11. 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

0: Good evening. It's Thursday, October 8th. I'm Scott Baba. Ukrainian prisoners of war allege Russia has been recruiting international fighters by promising them stable, well-paying jobs and then shipping them to the front lines.
1: We met now the rear commander, the commander now who was in the green zone. These are the big commanders. So he told us now, the battalion that you are attached in, everybody is at the front line. But according to the normal military procedures, the SOPs that they have there, every soldier who is arriving is supposed to go to undergo 1 month training. But now in our case, we were not lucky because everybody is in the front line.
0: Secretary of Defense Pete Hegseth says the U.S. military plans to conduct the first public executions in the United States in nearly a century.
2: We'll make sure that people are able to watch it, that it's public, because people need to understand that there's serious consequences for these types of things.
0: And California lawmakers and immigrant rights advocates say they're seeing a surge in ICE arrests across the Central Valley.
3: This is a form of domestic terrorism from a president who is kidnapping individuals who've done nothing wrong. They're targeting people by color of their skin, and they don't care about who they are.
0: These stories and more coming up. From the studios of KPFA in Berkeley, this is the Pacifica Evening News. I'm Scott Baba. A federal immigration agent shot a man in New York City's Marble Hill neighborhood this afternoon, according to law enforcement sources. The shooting happened around 4 p.m. New York time. The New York Police Department said its officers were not involved. The man was taken to a nearby hospital where he was reported as conscious and receiving treatment. The NYPD said his injuries are not considered life-threatening. The Department of Homeland Security, which oversees ICE, did not immediately respond to requests for comment. Preliminary information indicates ICE agents were trying to take someone into custody when another person who was not the target of the arrest was shot. New York City Mayor Zoran Mamdani said early reports indicate a 5-year-old child was in the car with the man when multiple rounds were fired. The child was reportedly not hurt. A bystander video shows agents in the street and a vehicle with a bullet hole in the driver's side of the windshield. In a statement, Mamdani said he had called President Donald Trump to demand he end all ICE enforcement actions in the city, writing, quote, "Our thoughts are with the injured New Yorker and his family tonight. We are praying for his recovery. Get ICE out of our neighborhoods. Get ICE out of our hospitals. Get ICE off our streets. Get ICE away from our children. Abolish ICE." New York Governor Kathy Hochul said she expects federal authorities to provide a full and transparent accounting. State Attorney General's office officials and Representative Adriano Espaia were at the scene. At least 30 shootings involving DHS officers have occurred under the Trump administration, according to a CBS News analysis, and 6 people have been fatally shot amid the crackdown. 2 commercial tankers outside the Strait of Hormuz were struck within 24 hours this week in what may be a deliberate widening of attacks by Iran, even as U.S. President Donald Trump said today that the country will not attack Iran before the midterms. Yesterday, projectiles hit the tanker Acers about 51 nautical miles off of Qatar, with casualties reported. It was the first attack in that area in more than 6 months. Today, a tanker caught fire about 40 kilometers off Fujairah in the Gulf of Oman. Iran has not claimed either attack, but outlets tied to the Revolutionary Guard suggested Tehran had extended operations beyond the Strait of Hormuz. In a post on social media, acting Iranian Defense Minister Majid Ebn Elreza wrote, quote, "Yesterday the Gulf of Oman, today the Indian Ocean, and tomorrow the Bay of Pigs." Since September, Iran has struck at least 13 ships, according to a British Navy monitor, and U.S. intelligence puts the number near to 20. None drew a major U.S. response. Meanwhile, officials told the New York Times that the Pentagon has drawn up options for a roughly 3-day campaign against Iran's missile and drone arsenal, energy facilities, and guard command posts. President Trump has vetoed 5 earlier proposals for major operations. Three carriers will soon be in the region, the first time such amounts were present there since 2003. On the social media platform True Social, Trump said, quote, "We will not be attacking Iran at any time prior to the midterm elections to be held in the United States on November 3rd, citing productive discussions. The blockade will remain. Students in northeastern Paris gathered today to protest outside a high school, with police responding using tear gas. The protests are part of a nationwide movement in France demanding more education funding. The Helene Boucher High School has been a focal point. Hundreds of other schools are disrupted. The Interior Ministry reports over 6,600 arrests since late September. Prime Minister Sébastien Lecornu condemned the violence and urged political leaders to act responsibly. Meanwhile, protests have spread to Belgium, where authorities have banned public gatherings in Liège due to clashes. The movement shows few signs of slowing down as tensions rise. Jeffrey Schaefer reports.
4: France is a country on edge as protests over school funding and conditions continue. Students have been manning barricades outside schools nationwide for weeks, and clashes with the police have become common on the streets of its major cities. Student demands are clear. They say they want more funding to fix severe teacher shortages. They want smaller class sizes. They want a general overhaul of decaying school buildings. They are also demanding shorter school days. The government's response on the ground has also drawn fierce condemnation. President Emmanuel Macron's administration is currently fighting to push through a highly controversial austerity budget. Presidential elections are coming up too next spring, as momentum in these protests shows no sign of slowing and may push the French political landscape over the edge.
0: And that was Jeffrey Schaefer reporting. A new U.S. indictment charges former Venezuelan President Nicolas Maduro with torture of Americans and other crimes. The indictment was unsealed today in New York. Maduro was previously charged with participating in a conspiracy to send cocaine into the United States. He and his wife, Celia Flores, now also face allegations of human rights abuses during his reign as president of the oil-rich South American nation. Today, Flores's lawyers unsuccessfully urged a judge to free her from jail and put her under house arrest because of heart problems. Maduro and Flores have been behind bars in New York since early January, when U.S. forces seized them from their Caracas home. Both have pleaded not guilty in the drug case. Ukraine says Russia has recruited nearly 3,000 Africans from 37 countries to fight in its war, with almost 500 reportedly killed. Kyiv said recruits have come from across Africa, including Kenya, Ghana, South Africa, Sierra Leone, and Zimbabwe. Some survivors and prisoners of war say they were promised jobs before finding themselves in Russian military camps. KPFA's Girkay Chanza reports from Makonda in South Africa's Eastern Cape.
5: Ukrainian President Volodymyr Zelensky used his recent address to the United Nations General Assembly to raise concerns about Russia's recruitment of foreign fighters. He said Russia has used citizens from 47 countries in the war, including several African nations.
6: We know that Russia uses citizens of 47 countries in its war. In this war, Ghana, Nepal, Tajikistan, India, Yemen, Kenya, Zimbabwe, Cuba, Belarus, Sudan, South Africa, many, many other. And from time to time, we receive requests to send particular POWs back home.
5: Kenya is among the African countries dealing with the consequences of that recruitment. The Kenyan government said in May that it knew of 291 citizens recruited to fight in the war, with 53 repatriated. Other estimates have put the number higher. One of those who retained is Samuel Kariuki, a 31-year-old former Kenyan Defense Forces helicopter pilot. Kariuki says he traveled to Russia in August 2025 after recruiters promised him a security job, not a combat role. He says he paid for visa processing and traveled with seven other Kenyans. But after arriving in St. Petersburg, Kariuki says they were taken to Russia's Ministry of Defense and then transferred to a military camp.
1: They processed our documentation, our IDs and everything. Then from there, we were taken for 2 hours, a 2 days journey via train now to Ukraine, to a place, to a region called Luhansk. And in this region, we met now the rear commander, the commander now who was in the green zone. These are the big commanders. So he told us now, the battalion that you are attached in, everybody is in the front line. But according to the normal military procedures, the SOPs that they have there, every soldier who is arriving is supposed to go to undergo 1 month training. But now in our case, we were not lucky because everybody is in the front line.
5: Similar accounts have been made from West Africa. Richard Kanu of Sierra Leone says he was captured by Ukrainian forces while fighting on the Russian side and became a prisoner of war. Kanu, who served in Sierra Leone's military for 17 years, says he traveled to Russia seeking better economic opportunities. He says he was offered a large signing payment and a monthly salary, but eventually found himself in a Russian military camp.
7: I've been trying so many countries for tourist visa and then another Schengen visa, another visa, but all this country refused me. So immediately I applied for Russian visa and then I got it. I was fresh. I don't know the language. And by then I was seeking for a job because I need to support my family immediately. He asked me and what kind of job I was doing in Africa. Then I said I'm a military man. So he said, in that case, your case is simple. You have good job. You have security job. I've working in the military itself for over 17 years, and my salary is not up to $100. So then someone is offering me about $15,000. Military, they accept a contract, and every month they will pay me about $2,000, something like that. When I arrive in Rostov, then I saw myself a military camp. What am I doing in the military camp? He said, my contract is for the military. I've signed contract for 1 year.
5: South Africa has faced similar allegations. 17 South African men aged between 20 and 39 became stranded in the conflict after allegedly being recruited with promises of security training and employment. South African authorities launched an investigation into the allegations that the men had been misled before being taken to the Donbas region. The government subsequently worked with Russian authorities to secure their release. International Relations Minister Ronald Lamola says South Africans who were deceived into joining the conflict should be treated as victims, while those responsible for unlawful recruitment should face legal consequences.
8: For the 17 that were recruited, they are all back, except those that could not travel due to medical reasons. But there are other South Africans that we have since discovered that were part of the process, and there are others that we have also since discovered that some have also died. As per the cooperation and the work of the two heads of states and our processes, most or all South Africans have now been released from the front line.
5: Ghana has also raised the issue directly with Moscow and Kyiv. Ghanaian authorities say 272 of their citizens were believed to have been recruited, with 55 reported killed and 2 captured as prisoners of war. Ukraine says it has identified 2,982 recruits from 37 African countries, with 486 known to have been killed. Those figures come from Ukrainian authorities and cannot all be independently verified. Russia, he has denied illegally recruiting African citizens. The controversy comes as diplomatic efforts to end the war are gathering pace again. Fresh US-led diplomatic efforts resumed in September after months of stalled negotiations. Moscow says peace proposals remain under consideration, while Kyiv continues to push for direct negotiations. But there is still no comprehensive ceasefire. Russian and Ukrainian attacks continue, and the two sides remain divided over territory, security guarantees, and the conditions for ending a war now well into its fifth year. For KPFA Pacifica Radio in Makanda, Eastern Cape, South Africa, this is Garikai Chaunza reporting.
0: Defense Secretary Pete Hegseth said the execution of Nidal Hassan, the former army psychiatrist who killed 13 people at Fort Hood, will be public.
2: We'll make sure that people are able to watch it, that it's public, because people need to understand that this is there's serious consequences for these types of things.
0: A Defense Department official later confirmed it will be live streamed. The comments were made during an interview aboard the USS Lincoln while Hegseth spoke with the conservative media outlet Real America's Voice. Hegseth said that a firing squad of soldiers will carry out the sentence at Fort Hood, Texas on December 3rd. It will be the first U.S. military execution in nearly 90 years.
2: Of course we're going to do it at Fort Hood. We're going to do it on a Thursday. We're going to do it at 1 o'clock, which is when he did it. And it's going to be soldiers with rifles executing the firing squad. It hadn't been since World War II since we've done that. Well, I kind of like the mentality we had in World War II, which was win, which was understand when the enemy attacks you, you stand your ground.
0: Correction. First U.S. military execution in more than 60 years. Hassan opened fire at a medical processing center in 2009, killing 13 and wounding dozens. A military jury sentenced him to death in 2013, and he has been held at Fort Leavenworth in Kansas. He exhausted his appeals last year, clearing the way for President Donald Trump to approve the sentence this week on Hegseth's recommendation. Investigators found Hassan had exchanged 18 emails with radical cleric Anwar al-Awlaki before the attack. At trial, he said he acted to stop soldiers from deploying to kill fellow Muslims. The announcement raised concerns among experts on military law about whether the Army followed its mandated process for setting an execution and notifying a prisoner that they've been condemned to death. There are also questions about how a firing squad would be assembled and what procedures the military would use. The last state-sanctioned public execution in the United States occurred more than 90 years ago in Owensboro, Kentucky. Some 20,000 people gathered to witness the August 1936 hanging of Rainey Bethea, a young black man who had been accused and convicted of raping an elderly white woman. A Tennessee judge ordered the state yesterday to preserve evidence from the failed execution of Krista Pike, who regained consciousness yesterday almost 6 days after surviving two lethal doses of pentobarbital. At a hearing in Nashville, Judge Ieshia Miles called the case unique and said anything that was in the actual room needs to be preserved and maintained.
9: Anything concerning the deviation from the protocol, anything concerning any complications, delays, equipment issues, anything in regards to the ability to access veins, just the administration of this particular execution, it needs to all be maintained.
0: Pike was sentenced to death for the 1995 beating and stabbing death of classmate Colleen Slemmer. The Death Penalty Information Center said she is the only person to survive after receiving lethal injection drugs during an execution. Her attorney, Randy Spivey, said Pike is aware of what happened and is justifiably upset.
10: Our understanding was the first thing she said was, "Where am I and who are you?" There's still a lot of cognitive confusion, and so I will say that. She has wanted to know what's happened, and she's asked about several people. She's asked about her team. She's asked about the victim's family. Like, she is, I think she is angry and confused about everything right now.
0: Her lawyer said Pike has begun walking and eating again after initially being unable to do either, but warned uncertainty remains about her physical recovery and her legal standing after the attempt to carry out her death sentence. Spivey once again called on the governor to commute her death sentence.
10: After all we have seen and all that we still do not know, it is unimaginable that the state would try to execute her again.
0: The failed execution has renewed scrutiny of lethal injections. Texas was scheduled to carry out the first U.S. execution since Pike's yesterday. I'm Scott Baba. You're listening to the Pacifica Evening News. Just wanted to bump in for a moment because it's still Fun Drive, and we still need help to make our goals and to keep the lights on here at the station. You know, it's a bit of a worrisome time. I don't know if you were on the station when Dennis was finishing up, but he's absolutely right. We are. It's not been a particularly fantastic fund drive for us. Of the $450,000 that we are hoping to try and get before the end of this fund drive tomorrow, I haven't checked recently, but as of this morning, we were only about 60% of the way. So that means in the last couple of days, we made 5% of our goal each day. I don't know about you, but the math there is 60 plus 5 plus 5, which is, I think, less than 100. 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I am here with KPFA News Director Lauren Schmidt. Lauren?
11: Yes, Scott. And, you know, breaking news, we have moved the needle. You have helped us move the needle on this drive. But this is the second to last day. This is not a drill. This is make it or break it. When it comes to budgeting, you know, our newscast fell short of its nightly goals during the first week of this drive. That is not a good sign for a department already making do with less. Still, this newsroom keeps punching above its weight, bringing you national, international, state, and local news. Why? Because we know you tune in, we know you listen, and we know that knowledge is power. And I'm so grateful to everyone who has helped us reach our goal yesterday. Shout out to Cynthia in Richmond and Forrest in San Jose. We see you. We thank you. But now I want to appeal to you who is listening and think someone else will step up. It's so easy to do nothing. The person who thinks there's no way KPFA will go off the air. Well, for 77 years, we have stayed on air because you decided to contribute. I'm asking you to decide it's time to participate. It's time for me to contribute. Just like both Marks did. Trust me, I was a listener for years and I became a member because I understand how critical this is. I no longer wanted to be a passive participant. I wanted to be a KPFA member, and we're asking you to join that family. You know, I'm grateful we got to hear from our correspondent in South Africa, Garikai, whose reporting tonight brought us the story of the war machine recruiting desperate people in Africa. You know, Garikai actually brought that original investigative piece about it over a year ago, and it was reiterated by Zelensky at the UN, and we asked Garikai to follow up. Amazing in-house original reporting. We only have two international correspondents, that's Garikai in South Africa and Rami Elmagari in Gaza, two places that deserve our attention, two places that need a microphone to amplify the voices, the struggles of marginalized people. And that is exactly what we do here at KPFA. And in fact, for this next report, when we started hearing over the last 24 hours about a possible large-scale ICE operation in California, it's our duty to dig deeper, to fact check, to seek confirmation, and to hear directly from people on the ground, because that's the news you deserve, and your contribution helps make it possible. Folks, 800-439-5732. That's 800-HEY-KPFA, or online at kpfa.org. We have a critical report with voices on the ground in the Central Valley, voices from Los Angeles, and we even hear from the Secretary of State, Dr. Shirley Weber, who comments on the threats the federal government has been making in and on our state. This is a critical moment, and independent journalism is a frontline defense to fascism, to authoritarianism. When we see mergers and conglomerates, it is just one more reason to become a member at KPFA. Again, that number is 800-439-5732. 800-HEY-KPFA, or online at kpfa.org.
0: Advocates from the Bay Area to the Central Valley are sounding the alarm over what they describe as a surge in immigration arrests this week, primarily through traffic stops. The Valley Watch Network, which tracks ICE arrests and assists detained people and their families, says it received reports of at least a dozen people detained Monday, including people shopping at

0: is Lauren Schmidt reports.
1: Reports circulating that California may be seeing an increased immigration enforcement operation stem in part from the conservative Washington Examiner, which cited unnamed sources describing an operation called, quote, Operation Safe California, close quote, which it said was expected to last for at least 45 days. The Daily Wire, another conservative outlet, separately reported that more than 250 ICE officers had been deployed to Southern California. KPFA News contacted the Department of Homeland Security to seek confirmation. An unnamed department spokesperson responded via email, quote, For operational security and for the safety of our officers, ICE will not disclose or discuss law enforcement operations, close quote. While the Department of Homeland Security has declined to confirm details with non-far-right sources, rapid response networks are reporting an increase in arrests. They note that while targeted operations have continued, this uptick is different.
2: Yeah, it's specifically in the scale and scope.
1: That was Hui Tran, the executive director of the Services, Immigrant Rights, and Education Network.
2: Also known as SIREN. Yes, over the past 48, 72 hours, we've definitely seen a large uptick in immigration enforcement actions happening across the Central Valley. Information is still coming in, right now we're aware of about, I believe, 70 people over the past 2 days who have been brought into the Fresno ERO office. They're also not allowing attorneys or family members to see anybody who's been detained.
1: While DHS has not confirmed a large-scale operation, Tran says reports from rapid response networks indicate enforcement is increasing in scale and in scope.
2: There are simultaneous operations happening across the region. We're seeing it happen. I mean, there are reports coming out of Bakersfield, out of Chowchilla. It's happening in Fresno and Madera. So a lot of this is happening in a much greater scale than we've actually experienced. I would even say like a whole year.
1: But he notes the situation is fluid, making it difficult to determine which tactics ICE is using.
2: To be honest with you, I don't think we can even answer the question of whether this is targeted or it's just a sweep or a raid at the moment. What we do know is that anybody who is in the vicinity of one of these operations right now, it definitely appears that they're at risk. They may be using, for example, at a baseline, they may have some kind of target list, but there's definitely no withholding on what's been called collateral detention, like meaning people they don't target, but they're going after them anyway.
1: As for the regions currently affected, he described the Central Valley as a hotspot.
2: We've heard about the things that are happening down in Southern California from partners that there's a lot of activity happening there as well. In terms of where these operations are headed and where they're going, right, we don't have that information. All we know is that right now these are the active hotspots. So what we're trying to do, though, is for where we are present and we haven't seen the same level of activities yet, we're just trying to be ready. So, and we're making sure that all of our partners are aware that they need to, go over their emergency plans, that they're ready to step up or they're ready to respond, because what's happening right now is definitely not normal.
1: As for how the community can prepare, he offered this advice.
2: Please save the phone number for your local rapid response network. SIREN is part of the Santa Clara County Rapid Response Network. We also support the Valley Watch Network, which covers the Central Valley regions. Please look up those rapid response networks. Save those numbers, because if you believe that you're going to be targeted, or if you see that an operation or something is happening nearby, report it so that we can come out and verify. That information helps us, but it also helps us get in touch with the family of those who have been detained so that we can try to provide as much support as we can for them.
1: The immigrant rights advocate also urged caution for those with legal status amid the apparent escalation in immigration enforcement. According to a recent report by ProPublica, over 500 U.S. citizens have been detained by immigration agents, while a 2025 Supreme Court order cleared the way for agents to racially profile as grounds for immigration stops.
2: Even if you are a citizen, there have been instances where U.S. citizens have been detained, and the Rapid Response Network can still be here to assist.
1: For more on conditions in Southern California, KPFA News

0: also reached out to Los Angeles Assemblymember Mark Gonzalez.
1: And I represent downtown Los Angeles, Boyle Heights, Peking, and MacArthur Park, the epicenter of day one of where these Trump raids have taken place. Well over a year. We are getting reports, not just from my own community, but from folks across the state, especially in Central Valley and Fresno, from some of my colleagues up north who are saying that they're starting to see an increase in ICE patrols, ICE kidnapping individuals in our community. Obviously, we know at the end of the day that because we are seeing this, we're hearing this, we are seeing Operation California. This comes off the heels of Trump talking about Iran attacking San Diego and Los Angeles. This is a form of domestic terrorism from a president who is kidnapping individuals who've done nothing wrong. They're targeting people by color of their skin, and they don't care about who they are. And this just showcases the fact that Trump is insane. He offers LA on a plate to Iran, as I said, and then he comes into our community to steal away our families. And it's not just a threat from a foreign nation anymore. We're starting to see this from our very own president. And our nation just isn't clear, isn't, under a threat by a foreign nation. It's under threat by our sitting president, a man whose corruption knows no bounds, who has hate, has no limits, and is racist, as the intent shines through whatever, issue he does. And 45 days of trial by terror is what this ICE action is about, and it's complete BS. And this is something that we have to push back and fight against. Governor Newsom has signed laws into place to protect us. We know that local law enforcement does not need to and will not have to comply with federal agents who are kidnapping individuals off the streets. But this is just disgusting. And this continues to be an attack on Latinos and people of color here in California.
0: Gonzalez, the Assembly Majority Whip, co-authored the Demasking ICE Bill, which takes effect January 1st. Governor Gavin Newsom signed a new package of immigration protections last month. Most take effect January 1st, 2027, including restrictions on using state property for immigration enforcement, stronger protections against civil arrests around courthouses, limits on flashbang grenades and explosives, and the expanded law enforcement mask ban. But the No Kings Act, authored by San Francisco State Senator Scott Wiener, took effect immediately on September 29th. It creates a legal avenue to sue federal officials for violating constitutional rights. However, these laws do not bar ICE from operating in California, and enforcement of restrictions on federal officers remains subject to court challenges.
1: Look, I think it's important for people to know that they know their rights, right? Some of our colleagues are saying that it's happening in San Diego. So the first 24 hours are really crucial in making sure that people who see this write down what happened, document it, have video recordings of this, making sure that they have dates and times of addresses of where this is happening, about an arrest, who's the ICE border agent patrol, what are they wearing, what are their names, any documentation they can have. Did officers show a warrant or any sort of paperwork? What officers have said and asked before the arrest? Names and phone numbers of anyone who saw it, making sure that there are witnesses there, vehicle descriptions, license plate, any papers that they were asked to sign or whether they weren't signed. And so, making sure that anything is documented, making sure that family and community have birth certificates in place, marriage certificates, employers, job titles. I mean, end of the day, this administration doesn't care who you are. Unless you're a person of color, a brown person, Latino person, they're going to kidnap you and take you away and ask questions later. And that is not American. That is not patriotic. That is not what this country stands for. Take you away and ask questions later. And that is not American. That is not patriotic. That is not what this country stands for. And he's using California, especially ahead of the midterms, to penalize us because he knows California is a deep blue state.
0: California gubernatorial candidate Javier Becerra alleges the reported operation is, quote, timed right up to the midterms, targeting people with no criminal history, close quote. He also accuses President Trump of trying to influence the November election by intimidating voters and suppressing turnout. Speaking to reporters Thursday, October 8th, California Secretary of State Dr. Shirley Weber addressed those concerns, particularly at polling locations.
2: So we hear various stories about who's going to be there and who's not going to be there. We heard the same thing in the last primary election, and we didn't have them there. We hope that there will not be any.

0: We've been assured in various times that folks have said there won't be any ICE agents at the polling places. We have some new rules and regulations that limit how close they can come to a polling place, all those kinds of things. Folks in uniforms, those kinds of things are unacceptable and have been a part of the more recent legislation that's there. So we are doing what we can to protect our citizens from that. And we are working to make sure that those who are working the polls, as well as the law enforcement agencies surrounding it and others, basically protect our citizens as they come to the polling places.
1: While details remain unclear, rapid response networks like Siren are urging residents to stay informed and engaged.
2: The biggest message or the biggest takeaway is to stay vigilant, stay informed, be aware. As you're taking care of yourself and you're out there doing the things that you got to do to take care of your family, but keep the rapid response numbers saved on your phone and be ready to call us.
1: In Southern California, Assemblymember Gonzalez encourages residents to be in contact with the Coalition for Humane Immigrant Rights.
3: Making sure that we work with our networks like Turla and other community resources here to document and to you know, make sure folks are protecting themselves and their families. We shouldn't have to live in fear of ICE trying to terrorize and kidnap our communities, simply going to the grocery stores and going to work. And the governor and the legislature has put protections in place to fight back against this Trump administration. And we're not going to take it. You're not going to do it here. You're not going to do it in my backyard.
1: California's Attorney General has an online portal where people can report suspected misconduct by federal immigration agents, including unlawful arrests, excessive force, and voter intimidation. 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
4: Hey, everyone. This is Scott Barber. You're listening to the Pacifica Evening News. Just breaking in to tell you that hope against hope, we've made 3/4 of the way of that $1,200 match. 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We are chugging along. We're making that goal. I'm not going to say anything because I don't want to jinx it, but I'm looking good, looking positive, and I want to keep that rolling. And if you want to keep that rolling with me and you haven't donated yet, maybe you could squeeze out the purse like a lemon and call kpfa.org or go to kpfa.org or call, don't get those confused, 1-800-439-5732. That's 1-800-HEY-KPFA. Help us make that goal. Help us keep the light on here at KPFA. That is where we work, KPFA. I said this yesterday, but the $450,000 that we're asking for, that's not like an imaginary number. That's not just something we put out there because it looks pretty and round on a chart. That is the money we need to keep this station running, to, you know, pay our salaries and the salaries of all the engineers and technicians and hosts that put out all of the music and the programs and the news and the other, everything that you come to KPFA for. It's what pays for the lights. It's what pays for the technical maintenance. It's what pays for the transmitting tower. And if we don't make that goal, we will have to make choices moving forward about how we're going to disperse that. So we really want to make that goal. And if you do too, please go to kpfa.org or call 1-800-439-5732. I am here with KPFA's news director, Lauren Schmidt. Lauren?
1: 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You know, Scott, I think one of my favorite things about this drive is hearing how funny you are. 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
4: Oh, it's not intentional humor. 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
1: But all jokes aside, this is a serious moment, and we do not have corporate sponsors paying for this newscast, nor should we ever. 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You know, tonight, when reports of possible ICE operations spreading across California, we reached out to people on the ground in the Central Valley, questioned federal officials. We spoke with a Los Angeles lawmaker who helped write legislation aimed at preventing ICE abuse. Because when people are afraid, they need answers. They need verified information, and they need a newsroom that will pick up the phone and keep asking questions. That is community journalism. That is community media. And that is KPFA. But it takes people, it takes time, and it takes money. 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As or otherwise, we will have to make tough decisions. 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
4: There are just 26 days until Election Day, and voting materials are already being mailed out to California voters. California Secretary of State Shirley Weber is urging people to vote and not be intimidated by fears of ICE agents at polling booths or rhetoric about voting fraud and voting by mail. Christopher Martinez has more.
5: With midterm elections looming, President Donald Trump has repeatedly claimed that the only way Democrats can win is by cheating. Democrats, on the other hand, seem to think the only way they can win is by voting. But voting in Trump-era elections can be confusing, messy, and sometimes even dangerous. California Secretary of State Shirley Weber is urging voters in the state to step up, vote early, and not be intimidated.
0: If they choose not to use their power, then somebody else will use it for them. And oftentimes it's somebody that doesn't care that much about them. That simply because you don't vote doesn't mean you don't have a voice. It means you've given your voice to someone else.
5: Blue states have been a particular target of President Trump's claims of election fraud, with California at the top of the list. But Weber disputes those claims.
0: Well, this president is misinforming the public. For the last 6 years, after the declaration of quote-unquote that there was fraudulent things occurring, there has been no data, no evidence that that has occurred anywhere in California or the United States. The courts have ruled that there has been no major fraud and deception in California or the other states. Research centers like the Brannon Institute that has been looking at this for 10, 15 years, there is no major fraud or deception in California.
5: Claims of fraud in California elections have not just come from Trump and administration officials. In February, a Riverside County sheriff seized 650,000 ballots from a 2025 special election, and State Attorney General Rob Bonta filed a lawsuit, as did Riverside County voters. And late last month, the state won. Bonta says the victory brings clarity to California's constitutional system.
6: We know there can be many types of threats to our election systems, including, unfortunately, from this federal administration. We fought attempts to build barriers between voters and the ballot box before, when President Trump tried to use the United States Postal Service to impose new restrictions on voting by mail. We took him to court and we won. Whether it's a sheriff in Riverside or the president of the United States, we won't let anyone take away Californians' voice in our democracy, your voice, your right to vote.
5: President Trump has long criticized voting by mail as a tool for voting fraud, though he himself votes by mail. And recently, Trump has flip-flopped on the issue. Secretary of State Weber finds that telling.
0: Sounds kind of desperate. They don't really know what they want. You know, the first part was don't vote by mail. And then they realized that the other party was going to vote by mail. And they couldn't overturn the idea of voting by mail because they thought voting by mail or not voting by mail would turn out the folks who are others of other parties. And so it's kind of confusing to them. We say the same thing over and over. Vote by mail. Vote in person. Vote at the ballot boxes. But the bottom line is we say to you, vote. You have various ways, and the most convenient way that you feel that provides you the greatest level of safety and input, use that method.
5: Safety, it turns out, is an important issue in Trump-era elections. Weber noted recent state legislation aimed at protecting the voting process and protecting poll workers.
0: So we don't play with our poll workers. One of the things we realize that if we ever get to the point where we allow poll workers to be intimidated, then we have lost our system because this system is run by the people. And if the people lose confidence in the system and feel that they're going to be hurt and harmed by participating in the system, then we really have lost the essence of what this democracy is about.
5: Protecting people from intimidation at polling places is an especially big concern now, with various administration officials talking about sending federal agents to polling stations, in particular, agents from Immigration and Customs Enforcement. But Weber says voters have safe options, like mail voting and ballot drop boxes.
0: But if you have any concerns, go to our polling, go to our ballot boxes. Those things are huge. They're secure. They often are out in the evening. Once they're put in there, they're locked down and secure. You can't get it back out. And it's a way that you can vote with comfort and in your own community and not be concerned that someone is going to walk into a polling place and scoop up a lot of people. So use our boxes.
5: In other words, she does not think ICE poses a real threat to California voters.
0: We do have concerns, but it's not the same concerns as we have with other places where we're saying ICE is coming and this is coming and people going to be arrested and so forth and so on. I am concerned that people don't participate.
5: The midterm elections come at a critical time for the U.S. and for much of the world. Of course, every election season we hear politicians say this is the most important election ever. But Weber thinks this time there may be something to that.
0: But when we have an attempt to actually undermine the Constitution, attempt to overthrow the Constitution and the government and the various systems that exist and make mockery of our courts and those kinds of things, that is a serious election.
5: Reporting for Pacifica Radio News KPFA, I'm Christopher Martinez.
4: A new survey has found the world's largest free-roaming giant tortoise population is thriving, with roughly 180,000 Aldabra giant tortoises living Aldabra Atoll in the Seychelles. That is the highest figure ever recorded for the species and far exceeds the human population of the Seychelles. The survey was led by the Seychelles Islands Foundation and the University of Exeter. Researchers analyzed 5 years of counts from 2018 to 2022, and their best estimate was almost 183,000 adult and subadult tortoises. The population appeared relatively stable over the period. It is the first update since a widely cited figure of 100,000 from the late 1990s. The recovery is a long one. In the 19th century, exploitation left fewer than 1,000 tortoises on the island. The atoll became a strict nature reserve in 1981 and a UNESCO site in 1982. Aldabra is one of only two places where giant tortoises live in the wild, with a much smaller population in the Galapagos. Foundation CEO Frauke Fleischer-Dogley said the number is proof of what long-term commitment to conservation can achieve. The authors warn that vigilance is essential. Longer and more frequent droughts could reduce shade and food, and rising seas threaten low-lying areas. Feral cats and black rats still prey on eggs and hatchlings, and the researchers say removing them could allow further growth. I'm Scott Baba. 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Just wanted to remind you one more time today that it is Fund Drive, and we are seeking some donations to help us keep the lights on here at KPFA. We are so close to making that $1,200 match from Mark and Mark that I can basically taste it. We're looking at $200. So that is just one person donating $200, or two people donating $100, or 200 people donating $1 each. I think that's doable. I think you all can do it. 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We're not looking for much. We're looking for as much as you can possibly spare, because we really need to make that larger goal. But right now, in this minute, just until the end of this hour, what we're looking for is about $200, and I think you can help us make that. Once again, that's kpfa.org or 1-800-439-5732, or if you're on one of those old phones that have the little letters beneath the numbers, that's 1-800-HEY-KPFA. I am here with KPFA News Director Lauren Schmidt. Lauren?
1: 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I want to thank some of the folks who have contributed during this 6 o'clock hour, which is always critical for our newsroom to cover international, national, state, and local reporting. Voices from Gaza, voices from South Africa, nurses in San Francisco demanding health care for all, and immigrant communities defending their rights, people organizing in their neighborhood. There is so much happening everywhere all of the time, and our job is to help you make sense of it, to ask follow-up questions, examine the evidence, and keep covering a story even after it falls out of the headlines. We do not have advertisers buying your attention or corporate sponsors underwriting this newscast, shaping Lord knows how other folks are framing their coverage. 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I know you don't hear us pitching throughout the newscast or offering some of the other thank you gifts, because we want to spend the time reporting. 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I want to thank E in Oakland, who said, for years I've been giving donations during the shows I wanted to support, like a vote for them. That is exactly it. Your gift says this reporting matters. This means, E, we have a duty, since you donated, to keep asking questions, to keep these voices on the air. And to Shara in Sunnyvale, who gave a second contribution and said, quote, I had to donate a second time. Hope it inspires others to do so. Thank you so much to everyone. To Forrest in San Jose, who says, every contribution will help in the long run. Truer words have never been spoken. Cher in Santa Cruz, who said she's giving for Rami Almagari's heroic work in Gaza. She wrote, quote, we really need you all. Folks, that money you donate now These gifts are extraordinary, but the responsibility cannot rest on just those listeners alone. 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We were just about $100 or so off last time I checked. 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While we don't know the scale or the scope, we have been able to confirm that there is an increase in arrests, and we'll continue to follow this story and share critical information. 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
10: Just past the top of the hour here at the aforementioned KPFA. My name is Brian Edwards Teeker. Normally I'm on live at 7 a.m. doing a show called Upfront. But as part of our fundraising efforts today, I'm going to be bringing you one of our favorite interviews from that time slot before we ask you for any more money. Hope you enjoy it. You're listening to Upfront. I'm Brian Edwards Teeker. It was not very long ago that Silicon Valley had a kind of liberal brand. After the Ferguson uprising, Facebook and Twitter proudly brandished their role in turning viral video into the Black Lives Matter movement. Companies like Uber and Airbnb didn't say they were running cab and hotel platforms. They said they were part of a new sharing economy. Elon Musk was focused on fighting climate change with green tech. OpenAI was a nonprofit, which it said was the only responsible structure for developing a world-changing technology in the public interest. And Democrats' campaign finance filings were bursting with donations from big names in tech. A decade later, tech is heavily invested in Donald Trump. OpenAI is contemplating a trillion-dollar IPO, and Elon Musk is delivering Nazi salutes. You could write off the culture shift in Silicon Valley as just opportunistically adapting to the politics of the Trump era, except that a lot of the political positions of the second Trump administration seem to have moved from Silicon Valley to Washington, not the other way around. In a few short years, Trump has done a complete 180 on cryptocurrency, put AI models in charge of reorganizing government, and appointed tech executives to officer positions in the military. It is wild trying to get a handle on it all, but our next guest has done better than most. Gil Duran is just out with the book, The Nerd Reich, Silicon Valley Fascism and the War on Democracy. Thanks very much for speaking to us.
11: Thanks for having me.
10: Let's start with definitions. When you say fascism, what do you mean?
11: Well, fascism has a few different definitions. And in order to assess the fascism of the current moment in Silicon Valley, I looked at all of them. And in general, with fascism, what you see is a movement that is animated by a cult of grievance that promises a return to greatness through the purging and persecution of demonized enemy groups. And this is often done using absurd, surrealistic propaganda focused on creating energy and unity and exploiting anxieties around things like law and order and gender and sexuality, all for the purpose of promoting a strict hierarchy, a moral hierarchy, what they consider to be the order of the world, the natural order of the world, which is male over female, white over other races, the West over the rest of the world, Christianity over other religions, straight over LGBTQ people. In addition, fascism tends to meld government, corporate power, and religion into one unified entity of monopolistic power. And that's something we also see happening now under the Trump regime. There tends to be a high emphasis on militarism, on aggression, on colonialism. We're seeing all of that happen with Silicon Valley merging with Trump to revamp the military-industrial complex for the AI era. So I think that in some ways the tech guys innovate on fascism, for instance, instead of promising a return to a past era of greatness. They promise a future era of greatness that will be unleashed if we can just get rid of democracy and put all of our enemies in their place. So there's a lot of different ways to cut it, but if the jackboot fits, and in this case, I certainly think it does.
12: And yet there's also this bunker mentality, this current of escapism in a lot of the ideologies you take us through. Tech dreams of kind of fleeing mainstream society to set up new archipelagos of independent nation states, or colonizing Mars, or, creating small elite in-group societies that are detached from the messier business of being part of a bigger country.
11: They have an apocalyptic mentality, and that's also a hallmark of fascism, according to Umberto Eco, who wrote his own book and a famous essay on fascism, fascism, the idea that fascism unleashes an apocalyptic mentality. These guys, who are some of the richest men in our country and in the world, believe that we're headed towards some kind of massive transformation, the end of an era in a spectacular, likely violent way. Most of them think that's going to come because of the creation of AI. Others meld that with a civil war that will destroy the United States and the global world order. Peter Thiel's currently roaming the earth. He's the Palantir billionaire, roaming the earth, preaching about the Antichrist. He's in Nashville right now delivering 4 lectures on the Antichrist. So a lot of what we see is this bunker mentality, the idea that apocalypse and doom are right around the corner. And these guys feel the need to get ready for that. Unfortunately, we've seen this throughout our history. There's a long history of apocalyptic thinking in the West, and it never leads to the real apocalypse, but it usually does lead to some kind of violent breakdown, some kind of turning point brought about by the very people who turn apocalypse into a self-fulfilling prophecy. By seeking to prepare for this destructive moment they believe is coming, they actually work to create it. And that's what we see happening now. There's no reason for these guys to be preparing for apocalypse. Imagine if the billionaires were trying to solve poverty and hunger and cancer. Instead, they're creating an AI system they claim will unleash godlike destruction and at the very least kill all jobs. And they're investing heavily in the authoritarian fascist Trump regime. So it's a self-fulfilling prophecy of apocalypse. And instead of building bunkers in their backyard or under their mansions, most of them want to create new walled digital fortress societies where they plan to escape while the rest of the world falls apart, largely due to their own technologies and the future they're investing in, a future of planned destruction.
12: What's the inflection point? When would you say the optimism started to drain out of the tech world and get replaced by this kind of apocalyptic bunker mentality?
11: It depends on which tech billionaire you're talking about. Peter Thiel's been preaching against democracy for almost 30 years. In 1999, he gave a speech in which he said this future digital currency would undermine government authority and start to lead to the breakdown of the world order. He was talking about crypto.
12: But that was him being hopeful about crypto.
11: Yes, his hope is that crypto will be this destructive force, right? So he's always had this very right-wing anti-government mentality, which is strange because Palantir, perhaps his most famous company, was co-founded with money from the CIA's venture capital arm and is a massive part of the government surveillance program. He's been a government contractor, his companies have, for a very long time. Yet in 2009, he wrote that he no longer believed freedom and democracy were compatible because too many people have the right to vote. In 2010, he gave a speech in which he said the government was fundamentally evil, but that technology would provide an incredible alternative to politics. So what's happened is that a lot of these Silicon Valley moguls who are mostly within a degree of Thiel or even proteges of him, as in the case of Sam Altman, have started to sound a lot like Peter Thiel in the past 5 to 6 years. And I think there were a few things that radicalized them. One was wealth, their massive outsized wealth, billions and billions of dollars generated from thin air, from software, from technology. And I think we've got a good amount of evidence now that wealth causes a certain kind of dangerous psychosis, the billionaire psychosis, which leads them to seek ever greater amounts of power as they become even more unhinged from reality with every passing year. And then you had things like the Great Recession, the election of Barack Obama, our first black president. We had the Me Too movement. We had Occupy Wall Street. We had the Black Lives Matter movement. And they saw all of these things as dangerous challenges to the status quo, that people were getting angry. They were militating against economic inequality, militating against gender inequality, militating against racial inequality. And then we had the pandemic, the lockdowns, which a lot of these guys saw as some kind of apocalyptic event. Finally, the moment is here that we've been waiting for. This is going to change everything. Nothing will ever be the same again. And the world we come into after this will be totally different. That didn't exactly happen. We stayed locked up for a while. And some of these guys clearly got cabin fever and more radicalized by their billionaire buddies into this stuff. But the vaccines were developed. The world slowly reopened. The pandemic is still ongoing, but most of us can go out and do things. People largely stopped wearing masks. We don't have to stay home anymore. And so while their apocalyptic fantasy didn't come true via the pandemic, they still believe that they still got radicalized out of it. And I think the other major development there was AI, which largely started to emerge out of that pandemic era. These LLM chatbots, the first commercial versions of them got released, and the whole narrative of Silicon Valley becomes we're on the cusp of this great apocalyptic transformation through AI. And so these guys see apocalypse and transformation everywhere. And that's important. An important element of fascism is that it often rises in tandem with new technologies because the fascist mentality sees technology as a big opportunity to seize an advantage and get power over everyone else before everyone else realizes how important this new technology is. So there were a few radicalizing factors there, but the main point is that suddenly a lot of people who used to sound like liberal Democrats back in the day now sound a lot like Peter Thiel, Silicon Valley's doomsayer, and are completely aligned with Trump, who they had opposed during his first term.
12: Let's drill down on Peter Thiel for a moment. Where do his politics come from?
11: Well, he was born in Germany and lived in Namibia and South Africa as a child. In fact, The Guardian wrote a story that Thiel and his family had lived in a mostly German colony village in Namibia where people still gave Hitler salutes and celebrated Hitler's birthday. But he was mostly raised in the United States, south of San Francisco. And one way or another, he's always had pretty right-wing politics, even in his college days. I mean, he co-founded the Stanford Review, this noxious, toxic right-wing newspaper at Stanford that's still being published to this day and largely serves as a network out of which he recruits new people into his cult of anti-democratic, apocalyptic thinking. And even back in 1996, he co-wrote a book called The Diversity Myth, Attacking Campus Diversity, in a way that largely echoes the later attacks on DEI that have been more successful. He co-wrote that, by the way, with David Sachs, who also went on to become part of the so-called PayPal mafia with Elon Musk and Thiel, and recently served as Trump's AI and crypto advisor. So Thiel for a long time has had these very right-wing politics and has been able to somehow become very powerful and influential, even through this period where people saw Silicon Valley as more liberal or more democratic. When you look back at that history, I think you see more so that these guys were serving their own self-interest by aligning with Democrats at a time when Democrats had a lot of political power. And they have completely aligned behind Trump now because Trump has the political power and has expressed a willingness to use it and has shown a willingness to use it as an authoritarian, which appeals greatly to the billionaire mentality. But my book is largely about the cult of apocalyptic billionaires surrounding Peter Thiel, who believe it is their destiny to kill democracy using technology in the 21st century. And in a way, my book is mostly about how he created this movement that went from the fringes of obscure blogs in the 2000s to the center of American politics in this Trump White House.
12: He's kind of unique in having made an early concerted investment in ideology and propaganda, in spreading these ideas in the tech world and pushing them into American politics.
11: He became a billionaire because he was the first major investor in Facebook. He put in $500,000 very early on. And he very much understands the power of propaganda and of ideological and moral framings. If you look back at the writings of Peter Thiel, for now 30 years, he's been calling for the downfall of democracy while also building an argument that this is an existential battle between good and evil. You know, his Antichrist lectures, he's gotten famous for giving these weird Antichrist lectures in recent years. But if you go back 30 years, he was already starting to outline these arguments decades ago. You know, he's been very consistent on these points, democracy bad. And he's also very into the idea of something called mimetic rivalry, the idea that people get their desires from other people. And therefore, if you can manipulate what appears to be desirable, you can manipulate public opinion in this fashion. This is not unique to Thiel. It's called social proof in the field of social psychology. People largely mirror the desires of other people. If you don't know what to think, well, what do most people think? That's likely what you're going to think. He credits these ideas for being the reason he invested in Facebook, because he saw this as a mimetic rivalry machine that would become a powerful and transformational persuasion force, which is largely what it did. And we saw these strategies pursued through things like Cambridge Analytica, etc., Facebook becoming a massive machine of misinformation and propaganda that's responsible for all kinds of horrible things in the world. And this was a feature, not a bug, necessarily, in the mind of Peter Thiel. And that investment is what made him a billionaire in 2012.
12: It's wild to me because I've watched some of his interviews and public speeches. There's not a ton of them, but he comes across as singularly uncharismatic, not particularly articulate or coherent. He seems like an odd figure to be this kind of ideological engine and transmission belt inside elite circles.
11: Well, he has a billionaire brain, so he doesn't perceive things normally. So he probably thinks it sounds good. And when you're a billionaire, nobody tells you that you're stupid or you're sounding weird and should shut up. I mean, we do out in the real world. There's no reason why Peter Thiel should be preaching on the Antichrist right now. If you look at his speeches, and I've examined them, and I just got a recording of his secret Nashville speech this morning. It's some pretty disordered thinking. It reminds me of the kind of thing you would hear a mentally ill person talking about on the street out loud. All of these concepts connecting to other concepts. I've known people like this on the street. The whole Messiah apocalypse trip is pretty common with certain kinds of issues. And that's a lot what it sounds like. It doesn't really make sense what he's saying, but he's literally saying these things in 2 hours on 4 different nights, on 4 different weeks in cities around the world. And he gave these talks in Rome near the Vatican and to a college of theologians in Austria. And these people, these experts, they rejected everything he said. In Austria, they gave him a failed grade. in Rome, they harshly rebuked all of what he's saying. He's just making this stuff up, right? So what explains his obsession with apocalypse and Antichrist? He's clearly not operating in a normal reality. And that's scary when you consider the degree to which this guy has seized tremendous influence in our government, where Bloomberg reported last year that like 16 of his deputies were now in high positions in the Trump regime. And remember, this is the guy who largely created J.D. Vance from scratch. He met J.D. Vance when J.D. Vance was at Yale Law School. And everything that's happened in J.D. Vance's life, J.D. Vance's entire rise to power has been funded and fueled by Peter Thiel. So this is some pretty unusual behavior. And for some reason, the mainstream media mostly ignores this very bizarre thing that's going on with Thiel, given his power. But I feel like if Kamala Harris was close to a billionaire who was going around the world preaching about the Antichrist, we'd be hearing about it a lot. It'd be thrown up at her face every time she had a press conference. She'd be asked about it in detail. But for some reason, these guys have a shield of invisibility. Well, no one will challenge them or point out the fact that it is very bizarre for this all to be going on in this particular way, where this person has so much power and is engaged in these ludicrous sermons all around the world.
12: I don't know what to make of the fact that there's a purported Christian revival taking place in Silicon Valley elite circles, but I thought it would be worth kind of touching on some of the foundational texts in this rightward movement. One of the first ones you describe is a book called The Sovereign Individual by James Dale Davidson and William Rees-Mogg. What is it? How does it think of the world, and what does it prescribe?
11: The Sovereign Individual was published in 1997. And it's been described as an apocalyptic business book. It was written by these two guys who were basically conspiracy theorists who ran these lucrative investment newsletters that were always promising some kind of doom. But, oh, if you invest in these things, then you'll be fine. You'll make it out of it. They wrote multiple books that always predicted a great depression of some kind that never materialized. But The Sovereign Individual is their magnum opus. And the thesis of The Sovereign Individual is simple, that in the 21st century, technology will destroy nation states like the United States and will indeed destroy democracy. And the two technologies in particular they named were something called cyber currency, a new kind of digital money that would undermine government authority and allow wealthy people to exfiltrate their money from nation states and move it around the world without detection. And the other technology was advanced automation, new kinds of computers that would largely eliminate most jobs and forms of work, leading to economic chaos and decline and violence and to the collapse of the nation state as there was no longer revenue or jobs, etc. But the book counseled that very smart investors, so-called sovereign individuals, could make the right moves and right investments and come out on top, collecting multiple passports so that they could flit about between different countries, enjoying benefits that would now be designed to attract this new gazillionaire sovereign individual class who would float around above the nation state system that was collapsing. So that was a book that a lot of people dismissed as kooky and apocalyptic and unconvincing. But it had such a profound effect on Peter Thiel that he has credited it with being part of the inspiration for PayPal, which he saw as an effort to create this digital money. And he has gone on to evangelize this book in Silicon Valley to others. And in 2020, the book was reissued, and he wrote the introduction to it. So a lot of what he perceives as happening today comes straight out of The Sovereign Individual, which was a kooky conspiracy book, largely borrowing from the works of others. But to him, he regards it as a sort of Bible, a guide, an important work that prophesies the future.
12: Speaking to independent journalist Gil Durand, he runs a Substack newsletter that stays on top of some of the strangest rightward ideological turns in the tech world, and is just out with a book entitled The Nerd Reich, Silicon Valley Fascism and the War on Democracy. That book is our featured thank you gift for the remainder of this hour as we try to put some money on the board for KPFA. It is just out, and the hardcover edition is yours for a donation to KPFA of $15 a month if you sign up as a sustainer, which would be amazing. or $150 all at once if you prefer to do it that way. The best place to donate is kpfa.org. The phone number, 1-800-439-5732. That's 1-800-HEY-KPFA. Book's a little over 350 pages. It traces bizarre ideological lineages and reactionary tech circles. Curtis Yarvin, the blogger initially known as Mencius Moldbug, who argues democracy is a failure and monarchism is the future. Yarvin's patron, Peter Thiel, who we were just talking about, someone who made his money from PayPal initially, then got much wealthier investing in Facebook, who has made a singular investment in mainstreaming ideas that are crazy pants. Someone who more or less created the political career of J.D. Vance, certainly got him to the White House, is a profile of Balaji Srinivasan, the author of the book The Network State, proponent of creating these separate utopian or dystopian tech societies outside the reach of existing governments. He takes you through actual experiments on that front that Gil Duran argues are modeled on those ideas. Prospera, the highly unregulated tech zone in Honduras that was set up under the right-wing government of Juan Orlando Hernandez, to the attempt to set up California Forever, a bid by tech capital that has hoovered up a massive amount of undeveloped land in Solano County to make it developable and build a new city from scratch. They say they are shooting for 400,000 people. He also takes you through the turn to apocalyptic Christianity, which is baffling, especially Peter Thiel's evangelizing about the struggle against the purported Antichrist. In any case, if this is your kink, we would love to share a copy of the book with you. It is yours for a donation of $15 a month or $150 all at once. KPFA.org, 1-800-439-5732, and you will get the pleasure of putting that money towards supporting the radio station that brings you these kinds of conversations. All right, one final note before we go back to the interview. We have a challenge for this hour. This was put up by someone who wanted to make the math difficult for me. Someone anonymous in Pleasant Hill has offered to double $941. I think this is an amount of symbolic importance. Our frequency on the FM dial is 94.1. The match amount is $941. That's very clever. I'm going to have to do some fancy algebra to track our challenge towards that $941. Nonetheless, if we're able to double it, it becomes $1,882 for us. All we have to do is raise $941 between now and the end of the hour in 35 minutes. So I've been talking long enough. We're going to put our fate in your hands as we go back to the interview with Gil Duran. The best place to donate during that interview will be kpfa.org. If you need a phone line, we have all but one of them open right now. 1-800-439-5732. That's 1-800-HEY-KPFA. All right, back to the interview with Gil Duran about his book, The Nerd Reich. I mean, the idea of these billionaires not being particularly attached to specific nation states sounds almost descriptive. I think anyone with $1 billion in net worth has got more than a few passports to their name at this point.
13: The book also specifically said that these sovereign individuals should look to Argentina and New Zealand as places that would be good hideouts during this collapse. And in 2011, Thiel bought a bunch of land in New Zealand and got citizenship in a very controversial process where he didn't follow any of the rules, basically just bought a citizenship. And now he's bought a $12 million mansion in Argentina and is obviously trying to plant roots down there. So he's still following this weird damn book.
12: This is undercurrent of a lot of this thinking is the idea that in John Galt-like fashion, tech elites should be forming communities, cities, or nations that are outside the grasp of currently existing nation states. Walk us through this concept.
13: The idea is most developed in a 2022 book called The Network State, How to Start a New Country. The idea is that tech billionaires have so much power and influence now that they should not only be able to start their own companies, but they should be able to start their own countries. And so the idea is that if you can start a company, you can start a country. And they're trying this right now all over the world in small experiments that have mostly been unsuccessful. But the network state idea comes from Curtis Yarvin originally, who wrote a 2008 essay called Patchwork, in which he envisioned these few

0: Mark Andreessen for many years. And this was his idea for the future, these corporate states of total surveillance that would become replacements for states and cities. And what Balaji Srinivasan did, he's the author of the Network State book, was sort of take that idea and try to launder it, make it something more startup friendly. And today there's even a company called Pronomos Capital, a venture capital company that invests in these projects all over the world and has included investment from Mark Andreessen, from Sam Altman, from Peter Thiel, from Brian Armstrong, the CEO of Coinbase. All these billionaires are really into this idea of creating these new territories. And in 2024, when he was running for president, Donald Trump included in his platform a plan for 10 new so-called freedom cities that would be built on federal land, new corporate cities on federal land. And although this was mentioned by a few publications, to this day, no one has really explained what is a freedom city. Why do we need freedom cities and where does the idea come from? Well, it comes from the network state ideology. It comes from Balaji Srinivasan, who wrote the Network State book. It comes from Curtis Yarvin. And as you mentioned, we see this idea all the way back in Ayn Rand and Atlas Shrugged, Galt's Gulch. And even before that, there were all these kooky ideas throughout history of how rich people could escape society and form their own countries. And so they're just putting they're retreading a very old idea here.
1: Well, and also an impulse to kind of build cities from scratch that, thanks to good planning and design, would be free of the problems that plague other actually existing cities, right? This is the capital of Brazil, Brasilia. This is Henry Ford's experiment in the Amazon, Fordlandia. This is a host of mostly horrible failures around the country and across the world in building places for people to live from scratch rather through the evolutionary process that most of our cities have emerged through.
0: They don't understand normal people. So they think, wow, we'll just build an exclusive city where we're the kings and we don't allow poor people or anybody we don't like. And it's actually not really attractive to most people. Maybe if there were an apocalypse of some sort, they could attract people into their little fortress societies. But barring that, we don't really see much interest. You know, right now there's this attempt to build a new tech utopia city in Solano County, here in California, California Forever. And it's been largely rejected by the local community, but this group of billionaires spent $900 million to buy up 60,000 acres of land in a place where there's no water, no infrastructure, no roads, a host of endangered species, an Air Force base, and a law specifically preventing this kind of project from being built. And now they're trying to force it through Sacramento or some other means because they couldn't get a vote of the county to approve it. And Balaji Srinivasan, the guy who wrote the Network State project, said that California Forever is a Network State project. Now, the guys behind it deny it. But if you look deep enough, the CEO and main pusher of California Forever is a guy named Jan Sromek. And for most of his young life, he was identified as somebody who planned to be the European Peter Thiel when he grew up. So everywhere you look with this stuff, you find these weird cities that these billionaires are trying to build. And without looking too much farther, you find Peter Thiel.
1: I guess. I mean, I've listened to a couple of the interviews that Sromek's done and read the California Forever materials. And the way they explain themselves is pretty consistent with the way a lot of other utopian city building experiments have justified themselves. We're going to get things right. We're going to have transit friendly layout. We're going to have good parks. We're going to free ourselves from the accumulated kludge of zoning and building regulations that have made other cities hard to build in. And then if I step back from that and say that's rhetoric, there's an Occam's razor explanation for what they're doing, which is, you know, the same basic profit play that every major developer has made for a long time, which is find some land you can get cheap because you can't currently build on it, pay off some politicians so you can build on it, and run to the bank.
0: It doesn't seem to be working out too cheaply for them so far. And I would say, as someone who actually know a lot about real estate development for various reasons, you wouldn't hire someone with no experience to do this kind of thing. And when you look at these projects they're trying to do around the world, that's one of the things they have in common. They always hire someone with no real estate experience to push the idea. And it's very strange because there's a way to build a suburb. There's suburbs being built outside of Sacramento and different places around. If you want to make money off of real estate, there's a way to do it. But as a real estate developer in Sacramento told the New York Times in the first story about

0: California forever. This is not the way that anybody who does this for a living would do this, right? And if you want to make money in real estate as a billionaire, you can invest in a REIT or some other way where their money's already being generated. You're just trying to generate a new percentage on top of the wealth that you invest, right? So this idea that you have to build a city from scratch in a place where nobody wants it. And by the way, when the project was first proposed, they didn't even have a plan for transportation. Anybody who's been on I-80 between Vacaville and Davis knows that you can't just add 400,000 more people to that area and expect that system to hold. I mean, it's just going to be a parking lot 24/7. So there are too many things that don't add up. And I don't think California Forever is a real estate deal. I think it's about something else. And if you look at the earliest materials about it, one of the billionaires behind it said this would be, you know, we could experiment with new forms of governance. And that's ultimately what the network state idea is about. First, you get basic permissions to have your own little zone where the rules work kind of differently. And over time, you negotiate for more and more sovereignty. So the very idea is that you would do this in these gradations. And I just don't think it makes any sense to give $900 million to a guy with no real estate experience to secretly buy up 60,000 acres of land and then not be able to get it through. I mean, they were going to get this done through a vote of the people. They were going to put a ballot measure on the ballot and they thought they would win. And it very quickly became clear that was not going to happen. And what's amazing about California Forever is that in 2024, they found a way to unite Democrats and Republicans against this billionaire project. In a way, it's like a data center on steroids, right? And it probably will have data centers too. That's become the latest talking point. So at the very least, it's a great example of the disordered thinking of the billionaire class, that they would think that this is the way to go about it. But I think if you look at the details of it, it seems to mirror other projects around the world where these guys are trying to do the same thing and where they overtly call it the network state. The only difference with California Forever is that Stromek denies that it's a network state project.
1: Walk us through some of the actual network state experiments in other countries.
0: The flagship project is called Prospero. It's in Honduras, where a group of billionaires bought a patch of land on the island of Roatan and have started developing their own little settlement there, which they claim has limited autonomy. For instance, they conduct unregulated medical experiments there. You can get weird treatments that are not approved anywhere else in the world. And they are able to adjudicate their own problems in their own little privatized court. Part of the problem right now, though, is that a new government in Honduras has rejected Prospera. The Supreme Court found that it was unconstitutional, and Congress of Honduras passed a law against it. And now the founders of Prospera are suing the Honduran government for $10.8 billion, which is a good chunk of the country's, you know, annual budget. There's another project called Network School that had planted roots in Malaysia and was claimed to be developing its own country in this abandoned like hotel apartment complex in southern Malaysia. They just got kicked out of Malaysia, though, after it became well known to people that that's what they were doing, that they claimed they were creating a new government on Malaysian soil, which is, you know, Malaysia's not really the kind of country where you want to do that. It's sort of got some authoritarian aspects to it. So now they've moved Network School to Kazakhstan. But we've also seen proposals to build network state cities in Greenland as part of Trump's threat to take Greenland. And in Gaza, on the ruins of Gaza right now, there's something called Project Sunrise, where Jared Kushner and other tech oligarchs are proposing to build a brand new city. And actually last year, Donald Trump tweeted an AI-generated video of a futuristic tech Gaza with a Trump resort and casino right on the beach and money raining from the sky and Elon Musk chilling by a pool. So this idea, you remember the president's a real estate guy primarily. So this idea clearly appeals to him on some level, the idea that you can get land and build new cities that are owned and controlled by a small handful of interconnected oligarchs. But it's not really clear to me that he's going to carry through on his freedom cities thing. We're nearing the halfway point in his presidency, and we haven't seen much movement toward the freedom cities, even though there's a full-on lobbying effort in Washington to make these things happen. So it's not clear that the freedom cities will happen, although one of the projects is called Praxis, a so-called future utopia that was going to be built in the Mediterranean, then in Greenland, then in the Dominican Republic, then at Vandenberg Space Force Base in Southern California. And now they claim they're going to be built in southern Uruguay. So the network staters might be looking outside of the country if Trump doesn't follow through. One positive thing about Donald Trump is that he often burns people who put their faith and trust in him. So it's not clear to me that if he loses Congress, he's going to have any way to make good on this Freedom City idea.
1: You, among your many jobs, have spent some time as a political and communications consultant working with prominent figures in the Democratic Party. I'm curious how you think that party is equipped to go on an adversarial footing with Silicon Valley.
0: The only people who love billionaire money more than Republicans are Democrats. So I think there's a real question of whether the Democratic Party will have what it takes to meet the moment and oppose billionaire power. And that's what really is the heart of all this. Even if you strip away all the specific concepts we've talked about, the network state, the antichrist, the test screw stuff, you have billionaires making their move to openly seek total control of the country by buying off a president, the most corrupt president in history, Donald Trump, who's raking in billions of dollars from crypto and other investments as he's sitting in the White House. So is his family, by the way, and pouring hundreds of millions of dollars into our elections, just massive effort to take over our political system. And you don't see many mainstream Democrats speaking directly against this. There are a handful, people like Jamie Raskin, for example, James Tallarico in Texas, but mostly it's Bernie Sanders, AOC, you know, even Ro Khanna, who's a Silicon Valley congressman, has spoken more directly against this stuff, though not against all of it. But you don't hear Gavin Newsom saying a word about it. You don't hear Kamala Harris, wherever she is, saying a word about it. And I fear that the Democrats are going to try to do that whole thing where they say, well, we're just going to look ahead. We're not going to look to the past. And we're going to forget about what happened. We're going to move forward. And I think that as things become worse and worse over time, because they will become worse and worse if we continue to pursue the status quo, we're going to see a worse and more competent authoritarian leader rise up in our future. And that person will come from Silicon Valley. They'll be funded from Silicon Valley, and they will succeed where Donald Trump is likely to fail. So I don't think that the fight is over and we can stop worrying just because Democrats retake Congress or retake the White House in 2028. These guys have enough money to invest long term, and they understand that the Democratic Party wants their money and is weak. And we'll look the other way. And so I don't think we're out of the woods if Democrats win. I don't think that'll be a surprise to many KPFA listeners. But, you know, there are a lot of, when I say these things, there are some normie Democrats who get really mad because they just want me to be on the team and say nice things. But I always remind them that I worked in Democratic politics for most of my career, and I know a lot more than the average person. And we are in deep trouble with these guys.
1: Do you have a sense that there's any real ideological contestation within elite tech circles? Like, is there someone in the room sticking up their hand and saying these ideas are crazy? Subscribing to them is a way to burn the planet to a crisp?
0: If there are, they aren't really making themselves very obvious. I'm sure later we'll hear from lots of people who say they were against this. But mostly what we've seen is billionaires who were critical of Trump the first time around, bowing down to him. Sam Altman literally compared Donald Trump to Hitler, right, in 2016, 2017. And then in 2025 said, I was wrong about the president. I've had a chance to listen to him more closely, and I think he's going to do a lot of good things for the country. So when you've got people who called the guy Hitler bowing down to him, you don't really see a lot of other people rising up. Where are the good billionaires spending all their money and putting their necks on the line to oppose this stuff? You don't really see that. They seem really scared. And there are good people like, say, Mackenzie Scott giving away a lot of money, but she's not really a political figure. She's not someone out there speaking directly against this kind of stuff. And so I think that's a real question. I think later people will claim to have been against it, but you don't really see anybody directly speaking against what's happening to our country. They may say they don't agree with this or that or it's stupid, but, you know, yeah. And, you know, as we know, silence is complicity. And I get it. These guys can be scary. We live at a weird moment when we've got a president who's breaking the law to prosecute and persecute his enemies. These billionaires have deep pockets. They can come after you. But if you don't have courage with billions of dollars in your bank account, how do you think it feels to be a little newsletter writer who wrote a book about these guys? So if I can summon up enough guts to speak about it, I think that our political leaders and the good billionaires should be able to do the same. And if they're not, it's really suspicious.
1: It seems to me like the left side of American politics is missing a counter vision of how new technologies could be used for widespread public benefit, right? Like AI can tell autonomous drones where to kill people. The same AI processing the same satellite imagery can tell a left-wing government in Brazil where illegal logging is happening in the Amazon so they can rein it in faster. And it just doesn't seem like there's a well-articulated program of, if you take the technology away from the plutocrats, what do we want a better future to look like using that technology?
0: I think that's hard for people to imagine right now because of the way the technology has been developed in the most exploitative and destructive way possible, by stealing everyone's intellectual property, all the creativity of the entire world swallowed up into these systems, and by burning tremendous amounts of fossil fuels and energy, often in communities that don't need that kind of environmental load put on them, right? So it's an interesting question. Because, I mean, I was in a discussion recently with people on the left around climate, and some people in the room spoke to the wonders of AI that they're using in their work. And that immediately polarized the entire conversation. It couldn't move forward after that because people felt that these people were sacrificing the lives and the property and the rights of others in order to use the technology, which might not even be doing that good of a job because sometimes it does hallucinate their problems, etc. So I think you'd have to reimagine the very roots and origins of AI in order to think of a positive use case from the left. Because otherwise, you know, if you're saying let's build upon what these guys have already built, you're sort of buying into this corrupted version of reality where these guys get to steal everyone's property and burn up the planet in order to create this thing. I do think there's a question of whether the avoidance of all AI is even possible. You know, people sometimes say, I don't use AI at all. But if you have a smartphone, you got AI on that phone, hundreds of different AIs doing different things. You may not even know they're AI. So you may not be using AI, but AI may be using you. And I think, you know, that's part of the world in which we live. All of the technology we use is morally compromising. Computers are made with, you know, terrible labor conditions and different elements that come from exploitative labor in places like Africa. I mean, there's no ethical way to have a smartphone to a certain degree. So we have to think about our own complicity in some of these systems. And, you know, I do think that the models are going to get smaller and smaller and less dependent on these big companies. That's a big part of the debate right now. But I do think it's hard for people to envision embracing AI when the very roots of AI are something they've been taught, and which actually are exploitative and destructive to the same things they believe in, right? So it poses a challenge to your, not only your ideology, but your sense of morality. And I think there does need to be a conversation somewhere about a different vision of AI and what that could mean for the future. There are people working on that kind of thing. I'm not an expert on that. I'm doing some reading. Actually, there's a book by Dekai, someone I know from Berkeley circles, called Raising AI. You know, it's a very different philosophical approach to what AI is. And this is someone who's been involved in AI development since the 80s. He helped develop AI models that helped produce things like Google Translate and Yahoo Translate. His idea was that AI will help us communicate across cultures and across languages, right? So there are not everybody in the AI race is seeking evil control over the world. Unfortunately, the people who have captured the money and the power at this moment are, and there's the great divide. But it would be interesting to see a non-polarized conversation about what AI could mean instead of what it currently means. It'd be very hard to structure that so that everyone's objections aren't automatically triggered. I just saw that last week in a conversation at Climate Week where AI came up, and that was the end of the conversation.
1: Yeah, I think probably a prerequisite would be getting the venture capital money out of the driver's seat when it comes to steering the development of new technologies.
0: Ultimately, if something is as dangerous and powerful as these guys say it is, it should be a government program. It should be coming out of public oversight, public funding, like the nuclear bomb did, right? They literally compare it to the Manhattan Project. Well, the Manhattan Project was a government program. There was some private industry involvement, but the government was in the driver's seat. Wouldn't allow a private company to, hey, we've created a bomb. Who wants to buy it? Germany, Japan? You wouldn't allow something that supposedly dangerous, nuclear bomb was dangerous, to be in private hands. The problem is that this government, you don't want it in charge of this technology. They're already investing in it. The Trump family privately. So that would be bad to have an authoritarian government in control of AI development at this moment. So we have to get a better government, and then we have to get a better approach to this technology.
1: Gil Durand, we should leave it there. Thank you so much.
0: Thank you.
1: Gil Durand is just out with the book, The Nerd Reich, Silicon Valley Fascism and the War on Democracy. He is an independent journalist and proprietor of a newsletter with the same title as the book. That takes us to exactly 50 minutes into the hour, which means there's just under 10 minutes left to raise the money we need to raise to hit the match that KPFA very badly needs us to hit. This is a match in the precise... with the precise digits of KPFA's frequency here in the Bay Area, $941 to be doubled in service of KPFA 94.1 FM. As of this moment, we have raised a grand total of $200. So we have $741 to go. And I am looking right now at a dashboard that says there are zero callers on the line. So, if you care about this place, if you'd like a copy of the book, if you appreciate having a space on these public airwaves for in-depth conversations about these bizarre ideological trends in elite circles that are kind of driving our politics from beneath the surface, then we're asking you to show it with whatever you can donate. To give us a shot at turning that $941 into $882. KPFA.org, 1-800-439-5732. That's 1-800-HEY-KPFA. 8.5 minutes left. If you would like a copy of the book from Gil Durand, it's just out. What we're offering is the hardcover. A bit over 350 pages. And he has taken the time to read the source material, which means he has a stronger stomach than I do, and trace the bizarre ideological lineages in reactionary tech circles from Curtis Yarvin, the blogger who argues democracy is a failure and monarchism is the future. His patron, Peter Thiel, made his fortune at PayPal, then multiplied his fortune investing in Facebook, who has been investing for nearly three decades now in mainstreaming outlandish reactionary ideas. He is the person who more or less created the political career of J.D. Vance. Almost certainly the person who got him to be on the Trump ticket as vice president. He takes you through Balaji Srinivasan's idea of the network state, elaborated at book length. The idea of creating these tech-driven societies that are outside the reach of existing governments, which has, been taken up everywhere from the seasteading movement, the attempt to create microstates on, abandoned oil platforms, to actually existing experiments like Prospera, this basically regulation-free zone in Honduras where tech capital is trying to build its own community, to California Forever, the bid to do that here in the Bay Area, in Solano County, where a massive amount of tech capital has been plowed into kind of secretly buying up a huge expanse of land. And the owners of that land are now trying to secure permissions to build what they say will be a 400,000 person city there. Listen to an interview with the principal person driving that plan. He was asked how much of the housing would be affordable and said none. He covers the turn to apocalyptic Christianity, which is bizarre unto itself. Peter Thiel is right now giving lectures on his concept of the struggle against the purported Antichrist, which, depending on the lecture, sounds like he thinks it's either AOC or Greta Thunberg. These people get taken seriously. They have the money to make themselves get taken seriously and to push their ideas into the realm of policymaking and into the heads of people who are actually wielding the power of government. It's important as a tool for understanding the political moment we're in. And if you count on KPFA for having these kind of important conversations, then we're asking you to join the anonymous person who just chipped in towards our challenge from San Francisco. Thank you. And the person who just hopped on the phone lines. We don't yet know how much they're donating. Right now, that donation from San Francisco puts us $641 away from making our $941 challenge. We've got 5 minutes left to raise that final 641. So join them. 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Or, you know, pick an amount that fits your budget. Just let us know you're with us. If you prefer to do things over the phone, just tell the person who picks up that you would like to become a monthly sustainer. The number is 1-800-439-5732. That's 1-800-HEY-KPFA. The people who founded KPFA set out to do something radically different when they launched the world's first successful listener-supported radio station in 1949. Their idea was that the only way to have a truly independent outlet would be to have a business model, an economic model, where the only interest the outlet owed its loyalty to, owed its existence to, was the community it served. That has never been an easy model. KPFA went off the air for 3 months in its first year of existence because it ran out of money, had to have off-air fundraisers to get enough money to get back on. KPFA went off the air for like 3 months in the 1970s. But time and again, you have shown us that KPFA is important enough to you that you will part with some of your own money to keep it going. And we have seen from our perch this incredible coming together of thousands and thousands of people pulling our resources to make something bigger than any of us could in our own. We are now $441 away from making that $941 pledge. It looks like there's two people in the process of giving right now. Whatever they're giving will get us closer. It probably won't be enough by itself. It will if enough of you join them. You know, KPFA is a collective act. KPFA is an act of solidarity. KPFA is proof that when we come together, we build something bigger than any of us could on our own. And what we're asking you to do is link up with the people who have already given so that KPFA can be here for you to make sure that KPFA can be here for them. Return the favor. 30 seconds. KPFA.org. We're now down to $341 to raise. 1-800-439-5732. If you need to remember the number, it is 1-800-HEY-KPFA. 341 to go on our challenge. 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
6: 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Folk crashing into noise. 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
8: 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My name is Bonnie Simmons.
9: And I'm Anthony Bonet.
10: This is To Tell the Truth. My name is Bonnie Simmons.
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9: 1-800-HEY-KPFA. And we're sitting in for dear and darling Bonnie, who's probably exhausted from the Hardly Strictly Bluegrass Festival, which is her big baby, and what an amazing contribution to the Bay Area culture that has been. And Bonnie's, she probably hates it when people say this, but she is a sort of Bay Area legend. Mm-hmm. She's been at so many important musical events. I knew about Bonnie before I moved to the Bay Area, you know, because I saw a news report where Bonnie Simmons was at the last Sex Pistols show.
10: Yeah.
9: Yeah. And
10: interviewed them, too.
9: That's right. Mm-hmm. Amazing. Amazing.
10: Last Will and Anthony Bonet here, Bonnie Simmons fanboys here.
9: Yeah, no kidding. Yeah. But tell the folks why you're here.
10: Well, I'm here because I am privileged to help out my old pal, Anthony Bonet, on the radio, and especially tonight for the KPFA Fall Fun Drive going until Friday, October 9th. And, folks, we are way behind the goal. If you go to your computers, electronic devices, kpfa.org, early and often, we can commence with our theme tonight, which is songs with names in the title. Or you can call 1-800-439-5732. We have thank you gifts as usual. 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Give whatever you can. You know, things are tight right now. There's all kinds of things that we need to kind of support. A rising tide lifts all boats, and you need to dip into the water that is lifting KPFA. As KPFA helps lift everyone else's progressive outside media and music programming, is keeping us sustained and keeping us alive and keeping us, to paraphrase Emma Goldman, dancing to the revolution. Mm.
9: Moved away from the microphone. So the way to do it is kpfa.org. That's probably the easiest way to do it, is go and find the website. Honestly, now the website looks fantastic, I think. And if you just flip through the first few, just scroll, and you'll see dozens and dozens of reasons why we need to keep KPFA on the air. And Will and I here aren't paid even a red cent to do this. It's strictly
10: not a wooden nickel.
9: Not a wooden nickel. And we nevertheless, we show up and bring our records and borrow records and, you know, make these shows happen just for the sheer love of it. And to the fact that this is an outlet for musicians who aren't that well known, who aren't, don't have corporate backing. So this is a home for a lot of people. It's a low bar and it's a friendly place to come and play your music. It's to people who get it, who not, don't just get it, they love it. They support it, and they put on festivals, you know, 30 years down the line. So, yeah, 1-800-439-5732, 1-800-HEY-KPFA, or, once again, kpfa.org. Do you have a favorite pledge gift yourself?
10: The whistle.
9: The whistle?
10: Yeah.
9: I have to say I really like the socks still, the KPFA socks. You know, I actually like stuff that identifies you as one tribe or another. Mm-hmm. And so the tote bag is nice, too. I see them at Trader Joe's a lot. And it's nice, you know, we just sort of nod to each other and say, I get it. Right. I'm one of you. Yeah.
10: Eventually, maybe when someone sees someone with a red whistle, they can nod, too, and go, ah, okay. You're helping someone, let everyone know that there's a trouble afoot. And so this basically the our KPFA whistle, like Woody Guthrie's guitar, this whistle kills fascists.
9: Yeah, there you go. And so does this radio station. And you know the powers that be don't number KPFA among their favorite stations. But do we care? Do we even pay attention? This station doesn't really look over its shoulder before it decides what to play or what news to report, or and we've had that same mission for since 1949. So this is how the world is to us, that you need to preserve your avenues, your broadcastables, you know, because no one else is going to do it. And the way we've set things up here, it's the listeners or no one. And that's a very brave thing to do. And we know that it's a tough time right now. You know, there's a lot of stuff for which you could pledge. You know, a lot of great little tchotchkes out there. And lots of great causes, of course. And we know it's a huge midterm election happening. And we all want to help the good guys win. So we're hoping that getting the word out is important to you also, and that maybe you'll consider like a smaller monthly donation, which is what I do. I couldn't afford a big amount all at once, but every month I do $10 a month, and I don't feel it at all. I just look at my bill and smile, because it's one of the few purchases that I don't have a quarrel with. So yeah,
10: 1-800-HEY-KPFA, 1-800-439-5732.
9: Okay. Our theme today is songs with names in them. This is Jimi Hendrix.

0: And there you go. That was, let me get the right track listing for you. That was a bunch of songs about Mary, actually. Along Comes Mary, that was The Association. And Mary was by the Scissor Sisters. Robert Fripp preceded that from the album Exposure. We heard Mary. And we started things out with Jimi Hendrix and The Wind Cries Mary. And so, yes, they're not all going to be Marys, but I thought there were so many Marys, I just thought, well, let's make a set or two out of them. So that's what I did. Sitting in for Bonnie Simmons, my name is Anthony Bonet, and I've got my pal here, Last Will, and we are here to try to persuade you to either pick up the phone and dial 800-439-5732, 800-HEY-KPFA, or go to our website, kpfa.org, and take a gander at all the ways we have of saying thank you for supporting the station. 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
1: Yes,
0: now.
1: Indeed. Yeah, whether your name is Mary, Larry, Gary, or Boysenberry, we take all of your donations, and we, as Anthony mentioned, offer thank you gifts. 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
0: Wow.
1: Mm-hmm.
0: Yeah.
1: So another way to look identify
0: well,
1: someone.
0: Well, again,
1: who,
0: I've said this so many times since being here at KPFA, I've had my mind expanded so many times on so many issues that I have to admit was ignorant about. And then, you know, I took to listening to the Sunday show after the classical show, and Philip Moldery finds great people to talk to, and he's his own reporter. I mean, he's a machine. He's really gets to the bottom and finds amazing perspectives. And we benefit from those lived lives that are out there on the front lines doing the stuff that needs to be done. And it doesn't pay well, you know, especially not being hit with a nightstick in the face doesn't particularly pay well. But there are those out there who are literally fighting the fight as well as figuratively. And so we're hoping you'll find it in your hearts to send a little support our way. And if you can't do a big amount in one lump sum, you should consider maybe being a monthly supporter like yours truly. Just donate a little bit on your credit card each month. And like I said, you don't have to even think about it except to, I don't know, you're reminded to smile because you actually support something worth supporting on KPFA. So kpfa.org.
1: And 1-800-439-5732.
0: All right. So let's play some more songs with names in them. In fact, let's do a few more Marys.

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0: There you go. That's Laughingstock with a thing called Apology to Mary Shelley. And yeah, Laughingstock are actually a local band. And that's part of what we try to do here at KPFA is keep those local people employed and making music. So yeah, that was An Apology to Mary Shelley from their self-titled album. The High Lows before that from Reprise Records' production of South Pacific. We heard we heard Bloody Mary. We had several Bloody Mary songs. Todd Adelman gave us the really excellent Another Bloody Morning, Another Bloody Mary Morning, sorry. And Willie Nelson before that gave us Bloody Mary Morning, and there you go. That Tom Jones closed out the previous set. I think it was that way. Yeah, Tom Jones with All Blues Hail Mary, and there you go. If you hadn't noticed, there's a commonality to all those songs, and that's they all have a name in their title. We're a little bit broader than just Mary and Nancy, which is coming up, but we do have other candidates for the title. You know, there's lots of songs with folks' names in the title, and yeah, we're hoping to entice you into, I don't know, having fun with us. Like, send us your requests with a $5 donation and say, yeah, play this, and we'll do it. So anyway, my name is Anthony Bonet. I'm here with my pal, my long time. You know, we've known each other for 35 years. Yeah, sorry about that.
1: Yeah, 35 years of turning on our microphones for each other. It started with me answering a phone call one day when I was on the air. And who should it be but Anthony? And he was like, wow, what is this? And eventually I said, you should come and get on the radio here and in Berkeley and do this yourself.
0: It's all his
1: and
0: fault.
1: And the rest is history. You have me to thank.
0: Yeah. So yeah, our theme is songs with people's names in them. And there are plenty, believe me. And what we're hoping to do is entice you to go into our website, which is kpfa.org. And that will take you to all our program pages. There's 2 weeks of shows archived on there. If you missed last week's show, you can still hear it. And that's all because of our wonderful website. And so kpfa.org. And yeah, just take a gander at all the groovy stuff that's up there as our way of saying thank you. And speaking of, I have to thank an anonymous donor from San Francisco who got the Palestine, a primer by Rashid Khalidi, and the KPFA unisex black t-shirt as his prize, and or her prize, actually. Don't know. The
1: might even be Mary.
0: Individual. Yes, it could be Mary. Thanks for all the songs about me. in any case, my name is Anthony Bonet, sitting in for Bonnie Simmons, which is a huge undertaking. It's, it's more than a little daunting following Bonnie every week.
1: Takes at least two of us.
0: Yeah. She's a great example. She's just, she's without peer as a DJ. And as an organizer, my God, the Hardly Strictly Bluegrass Festival just ended, and it's, I can't even conceive what it takes to put something like that on. Mm-hmm. So 1-800-439-5732 or kpfa.org.
1: Yeah, that shows the love that we have, we programmers have for what we do. And we put it together in a way that makes it compelling no matter what we play, because it's in our hands. We share your love of the art of music, and we definitely need you to come together with us here at kpfa.org or 1-800-439-5732.
0: Yeah, keep our phone banks busy. So, all right, well then, I wanted to tell you about a match that we got in, so give me just a second. It is, James from Capitola has thrown down a $500 match. If we can get to $500 by, let's say 10 o'clock, by the end of the program, then that every dollar will be matched. So $500 gets $1,000, $400 gets $400, $800, on and on, $300 gets $600. And that's the kind of stuff that we figure out how to do it, or we get these great matching gifts from longtime listeners, and it's money in the bank. It's it's people who really appreciate what we do, both during the day and in the evening, and just the dedication that people show. I just ran into Joanna Manqueros the other day across the street having coffee, and she's brilliant, and she's on the air every Saturday, and it's a great resource, right? And you can know absolutely nothing about what is called world music, or you can discover it. Mm-hmm. It isn't so impenetrable that it doesn't invite you in. That's what we hope to do, is sort of spread the gospel of whatever we're talking about.
1: Yeah, Music of the World, Saturday mornings, 9 to 11, with Tawfiq Halabi.
0: Yeah.
1: Yeah. So we got this match. Come on, listeners, light our fire. Pledge, thank you, pyrotechnics. Start with you. Let it begin with you.
0: And, yay. And keep it going. We have another anonymous donor in Fresno.
1: Oh, my goodness.
0: And this was a monthly sustainer. So that's beautiful. Thank you so much, Anonymous. I'll look you up next time I'm in Fresno.
1: Yeah.
0: So, again, my name is Anthony Bonet. The station's name is KPFA. Put a .org at the end of it, and you're at our website with all the lovely thank you gifts and reasons to help us stay on the air for another 100,000 years until we're no longer needed, which is not ever likely to happen. Mm-hmm. So, once again, 800-439-5732, kpfa.org. Help us meet our matching $500 match. So where are we going now? Will brought in his recording of Naima. So let's check in with Bill Evans. That's never a tall order for me.
1: And Marion McPartland.
0: And Marion McPartland.
1: Our old friend, right, Anthony?
0: Yeah. Right here for you on the Bonnie Simmons Show.

0: There you go. That's Tony Bennett, of course, singing Nancy with a Laughing Face in tribute to Frank Sinatra. And that's from his album Perfectly Frank. And that was preceded by Bill Evans and Marion McPartland performing Naima. And our theme is songs with names in the title. So we'll be continuing that in a few minutes, but we're here to thank you for considering donating to our pledge drive. We're about to take a break and you'll hear some announcements, and then beginning at 9 o'clock, we'll start the second hour of the Bonnie Simmons Show, starring me and Will.
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0: All right, then. We are back. My name is Anthony Bonet, sitting in for my dear friend Bonnie Simmons, who is understandably recovering from the gargantuan effort that is hardly strictly bluegrass. So we're here asking for your money instead of Bonnie and me, and we're hoping that you'll help us meet a match. We've got a $500 match going on, and I'd like to meet that by 10 o'clock. Mm-hmm. And we're part of the way there, but we need to go further still, because every dollar pledged during this match is doubled. So it's pretty exciting, actually. You know, that's a great opportunity for our station. So, kpfa.org if you want to take a gander at the tchotchkes that we're offering as thank you gifts. And there's lots of them. I just spend a lot of time scrolling through cool stuff. Mm-hmm. All right. And the number to dial is 1-800-439-5732. And I'm here with my friend Last Will. And he's going to throw a reason or two your way to support KPFA.
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0: 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We're not that, and we hope you enjoy that about us. 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You know, this is a public resource. 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Where to now? Well, we only heard one Nancy song, so I don't know. Let's do one more.

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The daughter of the man from Scapaflow. Of all the stars that ever shone,

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0: There you go. That was Come On, Christy Moore. The classic Christy Moore. From his live album, we heard Nancy Spain. Martin Carthy and Dave Zwarbick before that gave us Farewell, Nancy. And that was John Coltrane and his take on Nancy with the laughing face. And yeah, Tindersticks started us out with their song Nancy. And that's the set. And we are spending our time here subbing for Bonnie Simmons, who is taking a very well-earned rest after having put together yet another amazing Hardly Strictly Bluegrass Festival. My name is Anthony Bonet. I'm usually the host of Calling All Seekers, which usually begins at 10 o'clock and runs till midnight. And we get over the edge at midnight till 3 a.m. So we got music going on all night. And we're hoping that that gives you reason to pick up the phone and dial 800-439-5732 or go to our website, kpfa.org, and see if you can help us out with a donation during this fundraiser. As it happens, right now we're in the middle of a matching grant. 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We have a broad reach, and we service a community that is intensely, passionately political and involved, and that's the way we like it. And so, yeah, these are weird times to be thus inclined, but we don't see reason to change our methods. Let's face it, the other way, we've seen how the other way goes. And yeah, it's the become a corporatocracy, as we're all fond of saying. So let's make sure it doesn't obliterate even our ability to talk to each other. So 1-800-439-5732 to help KPFA stay on the air for another year. And kpfa.org is the website to check out. Look at all the lovely tchotchkes there. So so there you go. And I'm here with my pal, Last Will, and he is going to give you further reason to support KPFA.
1: 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Anthony continues with Calling All Seekers. Just because it's a late hour, it doesn't mean we can't expect to hold up our end, because we know you late night music fans support us, and we know you're out there listening. And we know you want to represent music on KPFA, because they like to see that. 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And this is one way, by going to 1-800-439-5732 or kpfa.org.
0: Beautifully stated. And we have another thank you. 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They got the Blues Mystery Grab Bag, and the donation is in memory of Mark Takaro. And that's very touching, yes. We've had some extraordinary people come through here. Really extraordinary. And dedicated and committed to spreading the truth and reminding people about the Constitution and that kind of stuff. So 800-439-5732 or kpfa.org. Now we're going to switch things up just a little bit. And yeah, let's check in with the Fabs, as I like to call them. This is the Beatles.

That's Robert Palmer with Little Feet, I discovered. I didn't know this before, I don't know, a couple of years ago when I dug out this record. That's the album is called Sneakin' Sally Through the Alley. It's a song by Alan Toussaint, who, if you know the name, you know he was probably the funkiest human being on the planet at any given moment in his life. But yeah, Sneaking Sally Through the Alley, and it's part of our theme. In this case, the name is Sally. Before that, it was Julia, the acting so peculiar. A nice rhyme there for you. And then, yeah, before Robert Palmer, we had Julia by Lauv, and we started things out with Julia by the Fabs.

by the Beatles, and specifically by John Lennon. And there you go. That's a set. And what are we doing? Well, we are concentrating our songs on songs that have a name in the title. They're either directed to someone specific or they're just a name, like Julia just now, or Sally. So, yeah. And we have some thank yous, and I'm very thrilled to actually have some names to announce. Another anonymous donation, a very generous one, for the classic Palestinian Kefieh in Black and White. But that was anonymous from Berkeley, California. Lisa from Albany, thank you so much for your support. The KVFA socks was your prize, and I love those socks. We should make a date and all of us get together in front of KPFA and pose in our socks. It could be quite daunting. Yeah, people will be drooling to be part of that crowd. Let's see, who else? Gretchen from San Rafael. Thank you so much for your donation. And she chose The Nine Lives of Barbara Dane, and it's a great choice. Well done. It's a great film. And she says the sweetest things. You and Bonnie are such great tag team. Thanks for the varied Thursday night programming. My sincere pleasure. Thank you so much, Gretchen. It's really so touching that we really are a community, and we reach each other in interesting and unusual ways that didn't exist 100 years ago. How about that? You know, community will out. And finally, Laurie from San Rafael. Yeah, filling Bonnie's shoes is daunting, but you are rocking it. Thank you both. She's a very sweet note. Thank you so much. It does mean a lot. And yeah, Bon, she doesn't even have to really open her eyes, and she does amazing programming. It really is part of her DNA. And we've got her. No other station has Bonnie Simmons except for KPFA. And so there you go. And my name is Anthony Bonet, and my program usually comes on at 10 o'clock. But Bonnie needed the night off and richly deserves it. So she'll be thrilled at all these lovely messages coming in, appreciating her work here. And we're still not done. We still have a $500 match to get to. We're getting closer, though. So, yeah, James from Capitola, we better get ready to pony up some bucks, right? You have a $500 match that expires at 10 o'clock, and the number to dial is 800-439-5732, or just go to the website, kpfa.org, and yeah, pick up something that you'll have fun with. Let's do that. Let's make that the criteria. Is this going to make my life a little more fun? Well, I bet it will. In the meantime, let's get back to the names.

All right, that was Prince with the Ballad of Dorothy Parker. That was preceded by Marianne Faithfull from Broken English, one of her amazing albums from the late 70s. Broken English, we heard the Ballad of Lucy Jordan, and that was preceded by the Ballad of Sally Ann, performed by Rhiannon Giddens, who is a force of nature. It's so thrilling every time one of her albums comes out. It's a lesson in history and in musicianship, and she's the bomb. What can I say? And I'm a fan, and I hope you are too. My name is Anthony Bonet. The program is The Bonnie Simmons Show. I sat in for Bonnie this time because she needs to recharge the batteries after Hardly Strictly Bluegrass. She'll be back next week, and my program starts at 10 o'clock. I'll be here for that, so we'll just keep things going as usual. But I'll just remind you that we're in the middle of our fall fundraiser. We're hoping to raise our working capital for the coming year, and we had some exciting pledges come in. I want to thank Anonymous in Lockford, California. They became a monthly sustaining member. Sarah from San Francisco gave us the most glowing note. I'll read it to you. KPFA is the absolute best of humanity, the best radio station ever. I've never turned on KPFA without learning something new and fascinating, sometimes about subjects I initially thought I didn't care about. KPFA is a treasure. Keep on keeping on. Thank you so much, Sarah. We will. And really, those comments like that really just touch my heart, because honestly, we're on the mic saying how great we are and all that. It doesn't feel right. I'm not no good at sort of trumpeting myself, but I can trumpet the station, I have to say. And I do agree with comments like that. KPFA is utterly unique in the media landscape. And if the nasty President Oompa Loompa doesn't like us, makes me like us even more. You know, there's just certain endorsements that come through the back door, if you will. The more he hates us, the more I like us. So, 800-439-5732. Or just go to the website, kpfa.org. There's so many of the donors that I mentioned. Yeah, San Francisco, Lockford, San Rafael. All you guys went to the website, kpfa.org. There is lots of cool stuff there, including, more affordable clothing options. The socks, which I've trumpeted so much because I do love them. They're actually available for a lesser pledge. So you should check them out. I'm serious. I want a picture of all of us who pledge for socks posing with our socks in front of the radio station. But for right now, let's play a little more music. And then, of course, we'll make way for some announcements. And then we'll start calling all seekers.

0: This is the KPFA concert calendar for the first week of October 2026. 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
5: All right. So, it is no longer the Bonnie Simmons Show with guest host Anthony Bonet. It is Calling All Seekers with host Anthony Bonet. Here with you, still trying to raise money. By the way, great news. We met our match. We've met our $500 match. So I'll see if I can scrounge up another one. But yeah, that last piece that we heard in the last set was Bob Dylan from Before the Flood, Ballad of the Thin Man. So we're concentrating on songs that have a name in the title. And in that case, the Thin Man was the intended audience of that particular ballad. But we do have one more ballad of queued up, and I don't know. I could think mercifully and just not play it, but I don't know. You kind of have to hear this. It's not something you listen to as much as Rubberneck. This is Leonard Nimoy.

My sincere apologies for that, but I sort of had to, once I'd set it up, I kind of had to follow through. Like I said, you don't really listen to it as much as Rubberneck, and thank you for enduring it with me. I want to also thank Tim from Richmond for making a phone call and helping us out. He pledged for the classic Palestinian kefia in black and white, and let's see. Tim of Richmond got a kefia to be an indigenous person for Halloween. That's way cool. There you go. Thank you, Tim. Thank you so much. And thank you to everybody who's been pitching in. This is really taking us a little bit by surprise. It was sort of overwhelmed by all the support. And I thank you so sincerely. I mean it. I have someone else to thank, actually, because we found another match. Matt from Sebastopol has given us a $300 match. So anything up to and including $300 gets matched by Matt way up in Sebastopol. And so $100 becomes $200, $200 becomes $400, and $300 becomes $600. And it's a fabulous thing. So let's take advantage of it. You know, Matt's feeling generous. Let's take him to the cleaners. What do you say? Right? No. Let's do that match. And the number to dial, 800-439-5732, or just go to the website, kpfa.org. There's so much great stuff on there. Our way of saying thank you for listening. Thank you for being part of us. And thanks for resisting. Yeah. That's going to be a big deal. So, where to now? My goodness. One of my favorite songwriters is Paul Simon. I know that doesn't put me in a minority of any kind. He's commonly acknowledged to be a superb songwriter. But he writes, like, lyrics that have details that are like novels. The couple in the next room, bound to win a prize. They've been going at it all night long. It's a remarkable way of processing our world. And it's courtesy of Paul Simon. So let's spend some time with Paul Simon. He wrote songs with people's names, like, A Certain Architect,

Isn't that just gorgeous? Rene and Georgette Magritte with their dog after the war. What can I say? I'm a sucker for titles like that. And it's just this beautiful, to my mind, a perfect little song and a beautifully observed, as a poet would, perhaps. So, yeah, that song definitely tugs at my heartstrings, that's for sure. Before that, before Paul Simon doing Rene and Georgette Magritte with their dog after the war, from the album Hearts and Bones, by the way, we heard something from his first solo album, simply entitled Paul Simon, and we heard Me and Julio down by the schoolyard. It's one of the first songs I ever learned to play on guitar, and yeah, it's the first time I'd heard a lot of Brazilian percussion like that. So, yeah, I owe Paul Simon a debt of gratitude, that's for sure. Before that, we heard a couple of pieces from Simon and Garfunkel. Mrs. Robinson is from the album Bookends, and So Long, Frank Lloyd Wright, is from the album Bridge Over Troubled Water. And I think it's notable, that he doesn't say anything at all about Frank Lloyd Wright. It's like, just uses the name. Oh, and architects may come and architects may go. But still a great song, I think. So the thinking is being done by Anthony Bonet. The program is Calling All Seekers. And the seeking we're doing is songs that have a name in their title. And there is no shortage of them, as those of you who remember Tell Laura I Love Her. There's lots of those. Plenty, plenty, plenty to go around. So I thought we'd take a taste of some mythology in the form of a song. This is Georgie Fame and the Ballad of Bonnie and Clyde.

Elton John there from the album Goodbye Yellow Brick Road. That was the ballad of Danny Bailey. And, that album meant a lot to me when I was a kid. It was a gatefold. It was a double album. Every song had an illustration. It just made songwriting seem such an

Pretty Boy Floyd, and I wonder, was Pretty Boy Floyd actually pretty? I'll have to look into that, and I'll share my opinion with you later. What I will remind you of is the fact that this is KPFA, the beautiful station here in Berkeley, California, 94.1 FM KPFA Berkeley, 89.3 KPFB Berkeley, 88.1 KFCF Fresno, and online and everywhere at kpfa.org. And that's especially important right now because we're closing out our fall fundraiser, and we really need your help to keep the station on the air for another year. 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So, 510-439-5732 or kpfa.org. So now we're to, let's see where we go. Are we going to go? Oh, yeah. Bernadette. We haven't heard the name Bernadette yet. There's some really great songs about Bernadette. And let's see if I... Let's hopefully get us there.

There you go. That's the Four Tops, really. I swear. The Four Tops with a thing called Bernadette. And Jennifer Warnes before that with just the song that destroys me every time I hear it. Song of Bernadette. And that's from Jennifer Warnes' album, Famous Blue Raincoat, the songs of Leonard Cohen, interpreted by a phenomenal singer. And, yeah, any fan of Leonard Cohen can attest to the power of his lyrics. But boy, when someone gets them that can really sing, it just goes all the way through me. I don't know what to say apart from that. It's as good as music gets, I think. Again, Jennifer Warnes, Famous Blue Raincoat, Song of Bernadette. And my name is Anthony Bonet, and this is Calling All Seekers. And the seeking we've been doing this evening is songs with a name in the title, right? So we just heard Bernadette, and before that, Song of Bernadette. So I think Bernadette's been covered pretty well. Where are we going to go? Well, I'll just remind you that we're in the middle of our fund drive. The place to go is kpfa.org. And check out all the lovely stuff that we have there for this fundraiser. Or you could pick up the phone, dial 800-439-5732, and talk to some very excited phone bank people and tell them what you love about KPFA and why you choose to help us for another year. And the world would be a nasty place without places like KPFA. Let's face it, we're this sort of, I don't know, nice aunt, right? That you don't mind going to our house because we give you lots of treats and we treat you fun and we have fun activities. But at the end of the day, there's bills to be paid. And we turn to you guys because that's how we fund this station. 100% that way. You guys are the funds. And we really do appreciate it. Everyone who works here works for very little money or no money at all, like myself. So, yeah, I made $0 per hour and had a blast this evening. So, where to now? I don't know. Caroline sounds like a good name. Let's try that one. But not before reminding you, 800-439-5732 or kpfa.org.

0: There you go. We'll end this first hour of Calling All Seekers with Lou Reed and Caroline Says from Berlin. The Silos gave us Caroline from their self-titled album, Neil Diamond with Sweet Caroline, of course, and Caroline Goodbye from Colin Blundstone. 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
0: Yes. All right. So, yeah, we've been raising money for KPFA. We're nearing the end of the fundraiser, and of course, we have so grateful to people who dug into their pockets and decided to help us be relevant and, well, stay relevant and be healthy in the next year. And that takes some doing. It is. The station was put together in 1949. That's 77 years of funded by our listeners. Period. That's it. So, my name is Anthony Bonet. I've been hosting the program after Bonnie Simmons, I don't know, for almost 2 years now. It's been a while, and it's a pleasure. I learned so much from Bonnie, and I learned stuff from everybody who comes through these doors. It's a remarkable community, of which you guys are a part, you listeners. And we do everything in our power to include you and your ideas and invite you to join us here at KPFA in beautiful Berkeley, California. But what I'm going to do now, well, let's just remind us that we have a match. Matt from Sebastopol has given us a $300 match, and we have till midnight to fulfill it. So that's a goal. 800-439-5732 is the number to dial. Hey KPFA. 1-800-HEY-KPFA. And the other place to go is kpfa.org. And you can check out our thank you tchotchkes. But really, pledging shouldn't be about tchotchkes, right? We're happy to send you these things. But honestly, we hope the service that KPFA provides, the resource, is sufficient. You know, a lot of you folks out there are so nice and so generous and come back to us week after week and month after month and year after year. And that's what it's all about. So, yeah, disreputable politicians. Well, we don't live in a world where we could take their word for much. So, I don't know. Let's be proactive and keep KPFA on the air for another year. So, right now, let's dive back into the music, which will be the Nat Cole Trio, Nat King Cole, that is.

We know God made trees and the birds and the bees and seas for the fishes to swim in. We are also aware that he had quite a flair for creating exceptional women. When Eve said to Adam, "Start calling me madam," the world became far more exciting, which turns to confusion the modern delusion that sex is a question of lighting. For female allure, whether pure or impure, has seldom reported a failure. As I know and you know, from Venus and Juno right down to La Dama Camelia. This glamour, it seems, is a substance of dreams to the most imperceptive perceiver. The serpent of Nile could achieve with a smile far quicker results than Geneva. Now, we all might enjoy seeing Helen of Troy as a gay cabaret entertainer. I doubt that she could be one quarter as good as our legendary, lovely Marlena.

That's Theo Blechman from his album Love Song. That was Lili Marlene. And this is without a doubt my favorite version of that. And I know it's somewhat blasphemous, especially since I just played the introduction, or Noel Coward's introducing Marlene Dietrich to a crowd. And Marlene was great. There's no question about it. But Theo Blechman is a real piece of work. And I thoroughly recommend any of his albums. They are all beautiful. Before Theo Blechman, we heard from Best Coast and their version of Stevie Nicks' Rhiannon. Mika, before that, gave us Grace Kelly from Life in Cartoon Motion. It's a great album. And Lou Reed, before that, gave us Candy Says Live, featuring Anoni on vocals. And that's new depth, I think, and relevance to know that Anoni was going through gender reassignment as he sang this song. I mean, they were in the process of it. And Says was Candy Darling way back in the 60s, and most people didn't feel like tolerating that kind of stuff, which is, of course, absurd. You can be whatever you want, or that's supposed to be the credo of this country. It isn't, as we all know. Anyway, my name is Anthony Bonet. We're entering the last half hour of Calling All Seekers. And I'll just remind you that we are still have a $300 match on the table. We've got till midnight to make it happen. And the number to dial is 800-439-5732, 800-HEY-KPFA. 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It's pretty self-explanatory. Again, it's kpfa.org, and we've still got a half hour to go, so I'm hoping we'll get at least, let's say, three more calls and maybe meet that match. All right? 800-439-5732, or again, kpfa.org. For right now, I want to switch things up a little bit. We've already sort of played the theme out. So let's switch just a little bit. This past Sunday, when I did the Sunday Classics show, I played something by Lorraine Hunt Lieberson, who had passed away in the last, 10 years ago now. But her voice really moved me. So, here's a little bit of opera, courtesy of one of my favorite voices, Lorraine Hunt Lieberson.

You gotta let that piano ring out. That is the Red House Painters. From their first album, that was Mistress, the piano version. Ralph Kirschbaum, before that, gave us Cello Suite No. 4 in E-flat major, The Allemande by Johann Bach. And that's from his beautiful version of the unaccompanied cello suites. The Holmes Welsh Goldstone Trio from the soundtrack to the film Barry Lyndon gave us one of my favorite classical pieces of all time. And it's Schubert's Piano Trio in E-flat major, Opus 100, the second movement. And that was featured very prominently in the film Barry Lyndon. And basically I owe a huge part of my musical education to Stanley Kubrick. And basically the deal was, if I saw a Kubrick film and I didn't like it, I was wrong. That's basically the rule I followed. And that applied to the music also. If I didn't quite like it when I was 12 years old, I knew I would grow to love it. So there you go. That was, again, the Holmes Welsh Goldstone Trio. And we started things out with that beautiful quiet for opera, but it's a part from a cantata from Handel. And it's Lorraine Hunt Lieberson and the Orchestra of Emmanuel, along with Craig Smith. And it's an album in tribute to the two of them, Lorraine Hunt Lieberson and Craig Smith. It's a gorgeous piece of work. I hope you enjoyed it. I know it's not the usual Thursday night fare, but, you know, this is not the usual Thursday night. And I will remind you that coming up until midnight, we still have a pledge, a pledge match going on. Every pledge up to $300 gets matched dollar for dollar. So we still have 8 minutes to go. So the number is 800-439-5732, or you can just go to the website, kpfa.org. And you can look at all the lovely tchotchkes that we have up there for you. For now, let's just, let's have some Efterklang to close us out here on Calling All Seekers.

0: There you go. That's After Klang and something called Apples from their album Piramida. And that's the end of it for me tonight. The end of Calling All Seekers. And thank you everyone who pledged and called in a donation. Everybody, thank you so, so much for making this a very memorable, rewarding experience. Thank you for your generosity and just for coming through for us every single time. I really cannot thank you enough. So, let's stay in touch in the new year. I think my goal at KPFA is to find ways to be more interactive while I'm on the air with folks. I'm going to see if I can figure out a way to receive text messages while I'm on the air, and you can make requests that way. It's that kind of stuff. Anyway, that's all coming up, hopefully in the very early part of next year. For right now, my name is Anthony Bonet, and I am making way for a few announcements, and then right at midnight, over the edge till 3 a.m. All right, so I'm going to shut up now. I need some rest. So take it away.
1: Slovenian philosopher, cultural critic, and prolific author, Slavoj Žižek.
2: You know, Freud put at the beginning of his Traumdeutung, interpretation of dreams, a line of Virgil, where he says, if you cannot move the earth, things on the surface of the earth, try to move the underground. Maybe this is the best slogan for the left today. We cannot make now a revolution, move things on the surface of the earth. Let's move the underground. Let's engage in how people are talking, how they see the problems. The worst position is cynicism here. It's to say, oh, it doesn't matter how we talk, what matters is how we act. No, The way we act always depends on how we talk.
1: Storytelling for social change, only on KPFA. Look at you, champ. You made it this far. In about a minute, the clock strikes midnight. Some people treat that like a finish line. But you know better. This is where the groovy stretch begins. The music stays on. The real ones stay on. Just you, the moon, and the radio signal. 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You're holding it. 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

0: Yeah, all right. It's over the edge.
1: It's a nasty cut. Okay, let's see. Give me the number 7 plate. That's something. I have to get underneath the bone there. Yeah. Okay. The clamp. See, the skin is, it's kind of wrapped around the muscle there, huh? And a sponge. And I'll need a little piece of that tape there.

We'll get it. My scissors. And let's see if we can clean it up here around the edges. Losing a lot of blood. Could you? Yeah, that's right. Just hook it up. Thank you.

greetings to all of you, from me, and the rest of us. Before I begin to show you the modular components that I'm going to send you, Herb, I thought I'd play a little bit

Of course, you can modulate the frequency with any of the signals. The most obvious one, of course, is sticking a little sine or triangular wave, low frequency.

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1: Problem is his bone back here that refuses to cooperate with us.

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1: Now hear this. 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

0: A special genius class of men as Americans or just humanity rewarding this special class of men. We should be recognizing them as geniuses and we shouldn't be questioning their decisions.
1: KPFA and KPFB in Berkeley, KFCF in Fresno. I'm Babs Bendix. This is Hi-Fi Living.

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0: Yes? 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
1: Cream corn. Do you see cream corn on that plate? Yes. I requested no cream corn. Do you see cream corn on that plate?

0: One of the plans I talk about is a eugenics measure, the so-called voluntary sterilization bonus plan. And the way it goes is a bonus would be offered to everyone to be sterilized.
1: Now let's find out what the controversy is about.
0: My principal point is summed up in one word, which is the theme of my appearance on your program and my efforts, and the word is dysgenics. And dysgenics means effectively downbreeding, retrogressive evolution.
1: You're on Black Journal. Go ahead, please.
2: Yes, I was wondering if Dr. Shockley would explain the basic difference between the course he is taking in explaining white supremacy and the course that Hitler took during the Nazism reign.
1: Thank you.
0: Well, there are enormous differences. In fact, the lesson to be learned from Nazi history is frequently very misunderstood. It's the First Amendment. It's not that eugenics is intolerable. Eugenic programs are not inconceivable. They're not inhumane.
3: When Claude Shannon and I decided to collect a batch of studies, Shannon thought that artificial intelligence was too flashy a term.
0: This is the final touch on some of these large-scale objectives. I want to get transistors into it somehow. Make a computerized duplication of the human brain and get higher achievement. But you can see the happiness meter is reading very high. So this might be a way of producing the most happiness to the most. Ideal lives could be programmed by the computer, and the overall effect would be my. Those brains would say, we lived a good life.
4: By simply using the mouse, the user can move an arrow around on the screen and simply point to English words and point to pictures. It's all through this very simple device. And so what we've done is eliminated a vast body of knowledge that one has to know in order to use this computer.
5: John is a professor of computer science at Stanford University. He invented the field of artificial intelligence. How smart can machines become? What are the limits of the artificial intelligence?
3: Well, I see no limit short of human intelligence. And then with faster machines, one could do the equivalent that a human could do in a short time.
6: Just a minute. I think Mr. Newby's here.
7: I think I'm ready.
6: You ready to go surfing?
7: Surfing? No, I thought you were going to teach me how to get on the internet. Oh,
6: yeah.
7: Oh, surfing on the internet.
6: Yeah,
7: yeah, well, yes. But we're going to work that worldwide web.
6: Worldwide web, absolutely. I guarantee by the end of today, you'll be taking your wife and kids surfing on the net like you were a pro.
7: Yes!
6: A computer with a mouse, a modem.
8: Wow, this is a powerful computer.
9: Extreme right-wing Republican.
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11: Progress is just based on technology. The world is fundamentally structured by things that can be modeled mathematically. All physical systems, the Earth, humanity, space, is just a technology in itself and can be engineered.
12: Para isso será necessário que a pessoa tenha navegador desses de última geração.
13: Agora, através desse navegador é possível fazer conferências também? 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
12: Um outro software que acompanha esse produto é o NetMeeting, que permite você fazer uma conferência com outras pessoas. 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
14: And we're kind of combining themes here with themes that we might associate with the 60s and 70s counterculture of anxieties about control with a more libertarian kind of notion of freedom from capitalist regulation, freedom from socialistic regulation. But the aim is unleash, and that becomes the kind of ideological fusion point for lots of these thinkers.
12: Então, trocar informações, fazer jogos, uma série de coisas. 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
14: The tech bro mindset is
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4: 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Meet Sam Altman, founder of Loot. He managed to turn the question, "Where are you?" into a million-dollar idea.
5: Loot is about connecting with people on the go, which is, after all, the main reason you have a phone. We show you where people are, what they're doing, and what cool places are around you. The orange pin up there is where I am right now, and the blue pins represent my friends. We make serendipity happen.
6: There are two kind of things for us. What we really want to do is connect users to the world around them, and we've been really happy to see the growth in terms of the data we're able to pull in.
7: So you can run ads, or you can do transactions, and we encourage both.
8: George and Gracie's transmitter was the radio frequency.
9: Sorry, that's classified.
6: You know, get some of that data.
10: Temos computadores.
11: Esse vírus fica escondido dentro do computador, infectando todos os disquetes usados, mas só se revela no dia 6 de março, que é o aniversário de Michelangelo. Nesse dia, ele destrói todas as informações armazenadas no arquivo, um prejuízo que pode ser irrecuperável.
12: You spoke to me in my dream about Bob. He was my familiar. Where does Bob come from? That cannot be revealed. What does Bob want? He is Bob. He wears a smile. Everybody run. Do you understand the parasite? It attaches itself to a life form and feeds.

0: to find Bob.
1: To stop him!
0: This is his true face. But few can see it. The gifted. And the damned. Is Bob near us now?
2: You move me, Sam.
3: For nearly 40 years.
2: You really do.
0: Where?
2: You mark me the deepest.
3: A large house made of wood, surrounded by trees. The house is filled with many rooms, each alike, but occupied by different

0: Drew and Mary have sexual intercourse.
1: Why?
0: Did you?
1: Why are you asking me this question?
0: I have a very good reason. And now I want you to tell me. Mother! Answer me.
1: I'm too nervous.
0: There's a baby. It's at the hospital.
2: Mom!
0: And you're the father.
1: That's impossible. It's only...
2: No, they're still not sure it is a baby.
3: I am so glad.

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But I'm not quite sure. I lost my mirror. And the pizza I ordered offers no reflection. I walk around the house. I think about people who have fouled me and therefore should die. But then, I think of all the interesting crafts you can make with toilet paper rolls. 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I get drunk

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I'll pause for a pizza. I won't eat it. I just order it to prove I'm still in control. 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

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You know, the business end sticking out, and I sort of improvise a playful dance in my surroundings. 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If you were there, in my house, you could follow a trail of those rose petals, and they would lead to me, curled up, fetal position, quivering, crying, my teeth chattering, industrial, eraser head type noise.

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Okay, now, see if we can get under that. Oh, it's coming. We need to get all that stuff out of there. I'll be able to close it up and no one will ever.

0: no wound ever speaks for itself. The only thing which you will find emerging spontaneously from a wound is blood. If you're interested in the deeper significance, then wounds have to be read, they have to be interpreted and deciphered. Vulnerology, or the science of wounds, is the activity of this interpretation. What you saw earlier was simply stopping the bleeding, and stopping the bleeding has really nothing to do with treating the wound. Treating the wound is an interpretive process, attempting to understand and decipher what the wound is. We are a society that prides itself on the invention of new, faster, more powerful, more dynamic technological innovations. We do not want to have to grapple with the fact that every technological innovation carries with it a contribution to what I call the woundscape.
1: A couple of French psychologists, Alfred Binet and Theodore Simon, produced the Binet-Simon intelligence test, and this would kind of eventually morph into what we know now as the IQ test, the intelligence quotient test. This is where Spearman in 1904 is kind of trying to kind of take that test and find a statistical kind of thing. Is this actually measuring what we say we're measuring?
2: So Charles Spearman is a significant character because he's really the generator of this idea of G, general intelligence, which, you know, runs right the way through to AGI. But he's also, I think very importantly, a bridge between Victorian eugenics and the implementation of actual race laws in the United States of the 1920s.
3: Spearman was trying to abstract the idea of a general intelligence so that he could quantify it, creating a scientific basis, you know, rank averages of peoples on various measures.
2: And he's thereby justifying that some people are biologically less intelligent and essentially have less right to exist.
4: Forced sterilization has been one of the main ways that the eugenics program was implemented.
5: Legal sterilization in the U.S. of more than 60,000 people across 32 states in the 20th century were justified largely by low IQ scores.
4: This metric of IQ was definitely a tool in the toolbox that institutions, including states, used to rank the degree to which individuals are fit or not. And so if you have a bunch of people who score low on IQ tests, who have these supposedly low IQs, they're going to then pass on their low IQ genes to the next generation. The eugenics programs that were implemented in various states in the U.S. were an inspiration for the eugenicists in fascist Germany. The eugenicists back in the United States were actually very proud of this fact.
6: Adolf Hitler said, there's one place in the world that's got the right idea about restricting immigration and selective breeding, and it's America.
1: This actually starts with Leon Whitney, who's muckety-muck in the American Eugenics Society in 1934. One of Hitler's staff members kind of wrote to him requesting a copy of his book. His book's called The Case for Sterilization. So he sends his book and then receives a letter from Adolf Hitler personally thanking him for the book. Hitler was very inspired by American eugenics. So after the end of the Second World War and their revelation more publicly of the atrocities of the Final Solution and the human experimentations that the Nazis were doing, the term eugenics got tied to Nazism. But eugenics didn't end at the end of the Second World War. We stopped using the word.
7: Racial logics are threaded into the very fabric of the technology. In the machine, possessing it.
8: Chapter 2, The Ghost in the Machine.
9: In 1936, Turing comes up with the idea of the Turing machine. And that basically is this little thing that can do three operations. And he shows that within these three operations, you can basically calculate everything within the mathematical universe. It's not a computer in our sense. It's an abstract mathematical tool. As soon as it's no longer an abstract mathematical tool, it becomes a military project. You have a huge machine apparatus all of a sudden, and you have to have humans act within this technological environment. If you conceptualize a human as part of this big technological apparatus, you kind of start to conceptualize the person as part of a machine. Very often, you find the telling of the history of AI told like this. So, we have a computer, we want to make it intelligent. And what is intelligence? Well, if it can act intelligently in the world, then it must be intelligent. If this thing can calculate everything, there must be a way to remodel intelligence.
8: After World War II, Oxford professor Gilbert Ryle began to contemplate intelligence.
10: Have you ever borrowed a book from thousands of miles away, across the country, without stopping for directions, or sent someone a fax?

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1: Thank you.

0: thousands of miles away, across the country.
1: Plug in.
2: Just a minute. I think Mr. Newby's here.
3: I think I'm ready.
2: You ready to go surfing?
3: Surfing? No, I thought you were going to teach me how to get on the internet. Oh,
2: yeah.
3: Oh, surfing on the internet.
2: Yeah,
4: well, yeah, but we're going to work that World Wide Web
2: World
4: thing.
2: World Wide
4: huh?
2: Web, yeah. Absolutely.
1: Absolutely.
5: What a big show.
1: Yes, it is a big show. It is the Over the Edge show on KPFA, KPFB in Berkeley, KFCF in Fresno.
6: Starts with a five. I know that. I know there's a two in it.
1: No, it's 8484425.
6: You want to move on with your life.
1: Yeah.
6: You want to have lunch. Anyway. Then I'm on my phone buying a jacket. Of course,
1: excuse
6: there
1: me.
6: Are 4 million
1: Mr.
6: websites.
1: Mr. Goldblum?
3: Yeah.
1: I'm going to have to finish the top of the hour IDs. Oh, what's online at kpfa.org.
6: Email. What's your phone number? Where do you live? What's your credit
1: yeah,
6: card?
1: Yeah, okay. 94.1. 89.3. 88.1.
6: Cards. What? What's my expiration date? What's my credit card number? Now I gotta get the credit card? Wait, I know the credit card. I know that by heart. You don't have to expose that financial information when you shop. I mean, what am I buying, a house? Am I buying a house? You know, you're not buying a house. You're buying a set of tires. You know, okay. Fill out page one. Now fill out form two. There's more information we need. Here's another page. Here's a book of pages. Debit cards and your credit cards and your bank accounts are in one place. Plus, you get your points and the miles. It's great. Just PayPal.

0: chair. I bought it while I was sitting in the chair.
1: You do it, bump, you pay pal, and you're done.

0: in stores now? Wow, you're everywhere, said Mako. Hey.
1: Comes time to check out.

with that. Ooh wee. Put up with that. What's up with that? Ladies and gentlemen, take it to the bridge. Ooh wee. What's up with that? What up with that? Ooh wee. What's up with this? And what's up with

What is up with that? What is up with that? What is up with that? What is up with that? What is up with that?

0: Spends a lot of time on the question of intelligence. Ryle attacked what he called the dogma of the ghost in the machine, which he associated with the famous French philosopher René Descartes.
1: Cartesian dualism is the idea that the mind and the body are separate things. And so when the body dies, the soul persists, that kind of thing. Gilbert Ryle's concept of mind, he says, consciousness is a product of the materiality of the body.
0: There is a position that he calls intellectualism, and that's the position that what makes it intelligent behavior is that it's guided by the thinking of thoughts, or as he says, the contemplation of rules.
2: So these kinds of ideas that move from eugenics as a genetic grounding of white supremacy to theories of the mind or theories of behavior allow whiteness to have a new kind of white flight from the body, which really paints a picture of how AI is operationalized today.
0: Now, Alan Turing and Gilbert Ryle knew each other during the war. They were involved in something that one could say was trying to figure out the minds of these other people. In 1950, Ryle accepted Turing's paper, Computing Machinery and Intelligence, for publication. Turing wants to answer the question, can machines think?
3: When we first developed computers in the 1930s and 40s, suddenly we had this shockingly powerful tool. We suddenly have these machines that can do all sorts of interesting stuff that they couldn't do before. We already have a science fiction rhetoric of robots and things. We have the idea of artificial life. We're decades past Frankenstein. So the obvious connection that any halfway decent nerd is going to make is, what if these things start thinking? And it's a reasonable question to ask when Alan Turing is asking in the 1940s.
4: It's these Klingon crystals, Admiral.
5: You know, one of the biggest misconceptions is to portray AI in human terms, allocating, you know, consciousness and other human-like characteristics to AI systems. It's not that these AI systems have all these human-like qualities. We have started to define and to view human cognition in machinic terms.
4: The time travel drained them.

the background was the growing struggle between two great powers to shape the post-war world. Soviet Russia was expansively stabbing westward, knifing into nations left empty by war. On orders from the Kremlin, Russia had launched one of history's most drastic political, moral, and economic wars.

0: tell you I was leaving Los Angeles forever.
1: Indicator 1 to control. Green flight is complete. All indicators read green. Detroit class of cells charged capacity. Standing by to engage primary ignition.
0: Perhaps I do not wish to leave after all.
1: Roger, control.
0: Vibrations are building underneath Los Angeles.
2: If this section ruptures, the entire basin could move.
3: Open the main launch door. Open the main launch door.
1: Levitating.
4: I'm pleased to tell you today that I've signed legislation that will outlaw Americans forever. We begin bombing in 5 minutes.
5: I don't have to tell you. Joe is radical.
6: Every week he had to go shopping.
7: Thank you for watching Inside Edition today. I'm Bill O'Reilly reporting from Washington. We hope to see you again tomorrow.
8: What if I told you the laws of physics were literally being destroyed?
9: Don't fall over the edge, because it's a long way down. Thank you, Bob. I'm not overly worried.
10: Yeah!
11: Overbearing and overdriving.
12: Yes.
10: Take the weak ones out of here!
13: Next, please!
14: Hello? What do you want?
15: It's there can be escape, I'm going.
14: Who's calling?
16: Who is the most self-reliant animal made since the world began?
10: Take him out!
16: Who can be the most defiant animal known to the world of man?
14: Hello?
10: Isn't it wonderful? Don't wait so long to take the fool out, baby! Right now!
17: Most of us see a statue of a cat here.
10: Wow! Here we go! Another thrilling moment! On the best show!
18: Baby,
10: wow!
18: You can sing. I'm a big fan. I love your show every week. We watch it.
10: Put him on.
18: We watch it all the time. We really enjoy what you do. We would like I like the song that you sang. I don't know. Your Brains with the King. It's a beautiful thing. If you can sing, it would really make our evening.
10: Yeah!

And it's such a beautiful thing, your brain's with the king. And it's such a perfect thing, your brain's with the king. And

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And it's such a well-made thing, your brains with the king.

0: King. We must have a caller by now. Give him that number. Take him out! Alright!
1: 421-5005.
0: We're swinging tonight! The energy's real fine! It's real good! It's real good!
2: What do you want? About what?
3: How great it is! How good it is!
0: Good program.
4: Yes, great programming. Not good.
0: Wow. I got it.

0: 421-5004.
1: Wow! That can't be a right number! I don't think he has the guts to give a right number like that! But if he does, wow! We're talking about courage! Courage isolated from pro or con, left or right, Jesus or no Jesus, night or day, suicide or non-suicide. Wow! I'm so excited! Laurel, say something!
2: I'm so excited, too, that I have a riddle I want to tell everyone tonight. Watching the pot doesn't stir the beans.
1: Are we talking about human beings?
2: Yes.
1: Wow!
0: Four, two, one, 5004. If you dare.
1: Mr. Dorman!
0: Four, two, one, 5004.

0: you speak.
1: Yeah.
0: Say something great.
1: The show is alive tonight.
0: Yeah, it's live. It's right now. It's extemporaneous. It's in the mood. It's in the groove. It's wow. It's right now. Only for you. Speak, next caller.
2: Reverend, I love your music. I know that's your music in the background. I love it.
0: I love you for knowing that it's my music.
2: It's absolutely brilliant. I know you work on other things other than the instrumental angle, and I've heard you give voice lessons. Is that true?
0: Yes, I do.
2: What led you to be interested in the vocal approach of expression?
0: I can only answer one way. A short statement. I love sound.

Thank you.

Oh, God! I don't want to sound like I'm talking to myself! I'm back! Oh, let it flow!

0: Speak! It's nasty. What's that thing sitting next to you? Don't you know how to take these guys out?
1: You study.
0: Take them out! Come on! What's the problem? Wow!
1: Reverend Bruce Howard?
0: Speak!
1: I would just like
0: take him out! Wow! I wonder what price that man paid! I wonder what he paid! I wonder what he pays that giggling females around him! Quoting the phone number to him! Wow! What a man! Where did I leave off? There's no good and there's no evil! That's your morality! That's your politics! That's this culture! That's the other culture! They're not good or bad! They're fashionable!

It began to go cold, but not as cold as we can remember it, or as black. It's still very impressive.

0: Right in front of the Hotel Plaza, right across the street where the police have chased them. It's raining now. Why are you out here at this time?
1: There are stairs right over there. Look at the window. Look at the window.
0: Who is it?
1: I think it's
0: yours.
1: Look at it.
0: Hey, and you're standing here in the rain. Just take a look at that.
1: I can't

0: I see you wear my armor, child. Where are the rest of my human worshippers? You're it? A fight they cannot win. Not with my magic coursing through your veins. Now, bring Rapsis to me.
1: Household cats have evolved into a species as intelligent as human.
2: Thomasina, be careful. It's the jungle. It's a million miles thick. It's full of lions, tigers. Thomasina, there you are.
3: Good morning, Thomasina.
2: Thomasina, it's rude not to answer when you're spoken to.
4: Well, you tie this up tight, and away goes the chin.
5: From the wonderful world of make-believe, we bring you the story of the Great Cat Family.
6: As a fertility goddess, she produced inspiring quantities of kittens. As a protector of the home, she warded off evil spirits and disease spread by vermin.
7: We must go back in time 4,000 years to ancient Egypt. The history of the cat's first association with man can still be found in the monuments of those early times. But it still remains a question as to whether man adopted the cat or the cat adopted man. While the Egyptian utilized the cat to destroy the mice which threatened his food supply, the cat in turn utilized the Egyptian and his house for his own comfort and convenience, but always remaining aloof and mysterious and completely independent. It must have been these qualities which impressed the Egyptians, for they looked upon the cat as a superior creature. He became a symbol of greatness. To them, the sun rose and set in his eyes, and he was worshipped as a god. But even sacred cats can't live forever. And when a cat died, he was given a funeral as elaborate as a pharaoh's.

0: Like the pharaohs, his image was carved upon his tomb. He was mummified, and bowls of milk and mummified mice were buried with him.
1: I was lying in my crib, on my back.
0: For he was naturally equipped for hunting in the dark underworld of the rat. On velvet paws, he moves in silence. His sensitive whiskers act as antennae to feel his way through the darkness. The pupils of his eyes expand to take in every particle of light.

0: fresh fish.
1: Harkley's done.
0: Nice, she said. But none of the others paid any attention to me at all.
2: Oui, comme non. Et ça, c'est quoi?
3: Beldam was only able to use her magic to turn him into a cat.
4: Black chapter in history when cats were condemned, persecuted. A dark age when the world was haunted by strange fears and superstitions. It was believed that evil spirits travel the earth in human form.
5: Keep absolutely still. This vision is based on movement.

0: Mr. Bigglesworth gets upset.
1: I'm your spirit teacher.
2: Here you go. See you later, Chloe.
3: Such is the case of the crazy cat lady, of a mentally deranged spinster. But this character's backstory is a lot more tragic than you think. Of gibberish and a throwing of felines.
4: Ow, ow, ow, ow. Nice kitty.
5: Wow, wow, wow, wow, wow, wow, wow, wow, wow, wow, wow, wow, wow, wow, wow, wow, wow, wow, wow, wow, wow, wow, wow, wow, wow, wow, wow, wow, wow, wow, wow, wow, wow, wow, wow, wow, wow, wow, wow, wow, wow, wow, wow, wow, wow, wow, wow, wow, wow, wow, wow, wow, wow, wow, wow, wow, wow, wow, wow, wow, wow, wow, wow, wow, wow, wow, wow, wow, wow, wow, wow, wow, wow, wow, wow, wow, wow, wow, wow, wow, wow, wow, wow, wow, wow, wow, wow, wow, wow, wow, wow, wow, wow, wow, wow, wow, wow, wow, wow, wow, wow, wow, wow, wow, wow, wow, wow, wow, wow, wow, wow, wow, wow, wow, wow, wow, wow, wow, wow, 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
2: Crazy.
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1: I'll do a whole cat out.
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2: Album.
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0: Long ago, my city's luminous heart beat with the song of 4,000 cats.
1: 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I'll make her purr real loud if you want to do it. Purr real loud. Are you getting it?
2: Laugh? Oh, you stubborn.
1: Come on, pussy cat. I think she won't.
2: She's purring pretty darn loud.
1: Yeah, she's purring loud. Louder. Shh.
2: More purring. Probably isn't coming out loud enough.
1: Quiet conversation.
2: Boy, I'll say it's quiet.
1: Come on, David. I don't want to do it.
3: Oh, don't bother Grandma, will you?

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1: 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You don't have a thing to say.
0: Mm-mm.
1: You know.
0: Mm-mm.
1: You know. Okay. Don't you really say something on too far away.
2: Well, she doesn't want to purr now.
1: She's starting. Every little noise.
3: I've been searching for you.
4: Yes, of course. Clever Francis. I'm the prophet. I'm the human. I'm the beast. And I am also Feliday. Come with us, Francis. All that has been, all there will be, has no meaning anymore. Come with us, Francis.
5: Come with us.
6: Wherever you go, you'll find something preferable to death.
4: Come with us on our long, wonderful journey.
1: Well, I'll say she doesn't want to.
2: Boy, when she doesn't want to.
1: Boy.
2: She's all purred out, David.
1: Oh, come on.
2: Well, you can't get a purr out of a cat that doesn't want to purr.

0: I bet she was gonna bite me for a minute.
1: You're too obvious. Come on.
2: With four kittens at her feet, symbolic of her fertility, she was often portrayed as a cat-headed woman shaking a sacred rattle known as a sistrum.
3: Confined were the cats in a row of cages, with each note struck upon its ivory tusk, a sharpened nail would pierce each cat's tail, forcing a note from each pitch on the scale.
4: Can't hear you!
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6: Wigged out mummies, no

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All right. K Rob here on the second week of the month. One more hour.

Silver Tops on the 1977 movie screens, Annie Hall, Smokey and the Bandit, Rocky, Star Wars, and Close Encounters of the Third Kind. In a moment, we'll add the beat to our memories and relive those crazy but great dances of summer's past.

all alone. The world that he knew is shattered. His black mood of despair is deepened by his inability to act. Now he ponders whether to continue living or to take his own life.

Could be much simpler, could it? Yeah. It's just that simple. Oh, by the way, should you need tape, and everybody does sooner or later, we have a 9-pack of micro cassette tapes. These are NC60s. 60 minutes on a side as far as your extra length is concerned, or 30 minutes on a side if you're using them at high speed. $14.79 for all of them. That's all 9 of them. That's a 9-pack. And they are Sony tapes, E4264. Now, why would you use a machine like this? I'll tell you right now, once you have one, you won't even ask that question, and I'll tell you why. There are so many uses for it. The fact is that you've got use after use. You can use it, a student, most definitely. How about, for example, as as a portable memo machine? How about, for example, I've given the example before. Let's say you're talking to a friend on the phone, and she says, listen, I've got a great recipe for you. Well, rather than sit there and trying to write it down and go crazy, just let her record it into the microphone. How about you're driving along or you're riding a bus and you remember you need something? Let's say you want to add something to your shopping list. Well, try to drive and try to write at the same time. Not a good idea, but you can grab this, touch it with one finger or with your thumb, and record onto it. Did you ever do any comparison shopping? Yeah, I was doing some comparison shopping. Whenever I do comparison shopping, I use my microcassette recorder. I remember I heard from a friend out in California who said she was walking to a store doing comparison shopping, and she was putting her all her comparison shopping prices into her microcassette recorder. The store detectives came up and asked her to leave. So you got to be careful if you're doing that. Marvelous. By the way, here's something you might want to hear. Listen to this. We recorded on the higher speed, and now we're going to play back on the lower speed. Listen. Where do you hear this?

By the way, I want to show you something. Watch this. Now, it's on the slow speed right now. You know what I want to do? I want to record on slow speed. Watch. This item E4759, the Sony rechargeable microcassette recorder. Tonight, just $59.96. We'll stop it there. We'll rewind it, and we'll play it back. Now, look. $59.96. Okay, works real well, doesn't it? Now listen, I can speed it up. Ready for this? This is fun. 2, 3, and... You get the...

0: People frequently comment that I have a way of speaking that is unusually slow. Well, this is not simply a way to avoid wounding my larynx. It's a way of making a personal contribution towards the deceleration of a highly lethal woundscape founded on speed. It's interesting that you introduced the comparison to language, because my approach as a vulnerologist is to think of the wound as a sign between the individual body and the technological landscape. The wound is an inscription that's left on the surface of the flesh.
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5: 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This ship goes where I want it to go.
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1: Without music.
0: After a long wait, the door swung down again.
1: Without drums.
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1: Hope.
0: At 8:30, the eggs were shriveled and the toast was like stone. Aluminum wedge scraped them into the sink, where hot water whirled them down a metal throat.
1: Hope,
0: with
1: grudge, anguish,
0: thrust them away to distancy.
1: Weeps and despotic agony plants on my bent skull its flag of black.
0: This is probably a hot washer, a city of rubble and ashes.
2: Suddenly, someone is there at the turnstile.
3: Let's go.
0: Then smoke. Like mysterious invaders, they popped into their burrows. Their pink electric eyes faded. The house was clean.

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0: What the hell? Oh, excuse me, wait right here.
2: Listen, everybody,
0: excuse me.
2: Just to try and entertain you for a short while. And a little actor song and dance. You'll laugh, you giggle. You'll say, what's Captain Kirk doing? And I'll say, he's acting. Our Captain Kirk is acting.
3: Don't tell me fish stories, kiddo. I've known you too long.
0: Yes, I'm

0: medulla oblonga. Look here, these convolutions. Cerebellum. This is a brain.
1: So, you were at Berkeley?
2: I was not.

0: is green.
1: Oh, that's a purpose course.
0: Medulla oblonga.
2: Menadina.
3: Perhaps the professor could use it. Please. Computer? Computer?
0: Ha ha ha ha.

0: This is the story of Star Trek IV, The Voyage Home.
1: I'm Leonard Nimoy, and I'm privileged to take you on a journey into the world of gourmet video. Magnavision. Yes, I can understand you. I'm Leonard Nimoy. Interesting. There it is.
2: Oh.
1: And if the disc is magnavided for chapter stops, gourmet video. I see. My TV.
2: Magnavision will stop automatically and lock in on the beginning of the next chapter. Suppose you're watching
1: this single wire
2: and wanted to quickly find one specific song.
1: It jumps back and rereads the same track or frame.
2: Magnavision.
1: An optical laser scanner. And Magnavision was the first consumer product in our galaxy to use it. Now that is
2: we have these visual circuits
1: in entertainement.
2: The laser beam can scan.
1: Moving
2: actually, it can scan an entire disc forward or reverse in about 25 seconds. And the next.
1: Now that is an entirely new dimension in entertainment.
2: Now I find that incredible.
1: Moving from the inside out. The opposite movement of a record player.
0: Strange sound waves engulf the starship.
2: This system works with any TV.
1: Interesting. I understand.
2: So is one
1: if
2: of the
1: nothing
2: best
1: touches the disc surface, there's virtually no wear-out factor.
2: Magnavision offers one of the clearest, most precise images ever shown on a TV screen.
1: And therefore it will play equally well time after time.
2: Images ever shown on a TV screen.
1: Obviously scratches won't affect this coated
2: surface. It will
1: also
2: display
1: and
2: images
1: normal wear
2: so you
1: and
2: know
1: tear
2: where
1: should
2: you
1: have
2: are.
1: No bearing on the quality.
2: But those two tracks can also make
1: surface
2: display
1: and normal wear and tear should have no bearing on the quality.
2: A disc can have two separate soundtracks.
1: Uniquely so.
2: That's right. Simply by switching tracks. Here.
1: May we start?
2: Magnavision.
1: Thank you.
2: Let's watch it in action.
1: Interesting control panel. Still frame. Slow motion.
2: Maximum home entertainment.
1: All with forward and reverse. 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
1: Incredible.
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1: Incredible.
2: From Magnavox.
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2: You can hook it to your stereo through the auxiliary audio outputs on the rear panel of the player. Upon the upper surface has microscopic pits in a spiral track.
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0: Simply
1: and all it takes are standard cables connected to my
0: TV,
1: own stereo.
0: VHF
1: I do not understand. I might have known.
0: The laser.
2: This is amazing.
0: One end of the
2: what you're saying is that each disc carries
0: the box,
2: two separate audio
0: the
2: tracks,
0: into the TV
2: and each one can have totally different messages on layer.
0: We'll start with the video disc itself.
3: With the proper disc, I could actually learn a foreign language.
0: And by using the two channels of sound, with this NFL How to Watch Pro Football disc,
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0: And sophisticated
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0: illustrates
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3: Each single revolution constitutes a single frame. 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
0: The same spiral
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0: from the
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0: the point
2: cooking lessons,
0: the
2: documentaries,
0: to read
2: how to do it, tennis, golf, swimming, and crafts,
0: cartoons,
2: the arts, NFL football, and the new interactive disc. 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
0: Microscopic pits in a spiral.
3: This scene from the movie.
2: Just about any form of tape or film can be used in making a master optical disc from which this replication is
0: made.
2: The master is recorded in real time. Precision ground, coated with a photoresistor, metal stampers that made from that glass mask for the replication of this disc with
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0: principle as the freeze
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0: Now,
2: all
0: the amazing
2: all laser vision discs will work on this same plate. The Laser Vision Association
0: is
2: a trade group who is formed to emphasize the compatibility of the
0: system.
2: Also promotes the development of reflective laser optical video disc technology
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2: Magnavision could be likened to a record player.
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2: soundtrack
0: or returns.
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5: Admiral James T. Kirk made an entry in his log. Kirk and his crew had captured a Klingon warship. Admiral Kirk mounted the bridge. Dr. McCoy took the Admiral aside. Dr. McCoy leaned over to Kirk. Commander Uhura looked up from her console. A garbled image appeared on the bridge view screen. Admiral Kirk whirled around. Spock lifted an eyebrow. The altered signal echoed through the ship. Admiral Kirk leaped to his feet. Dr. McCoy shook his head. Admiral Kirk gave the order. Kirk ordered the cloaking device. Spock was puzzled. Chief Engineer Scott discovered a problem. Kirk split the crew into teams. The teams hurried into San Francisco. Kirk and Spock spotted an ad on the side of a bus. Kirk and Spock took a bus to the Cetacean Institute. A tour group led everyone outside. Spock slipped away unnoticed. Dr. Taylor continued. Admiral Kirk spoke up. Dr. Taylor looked at the tank. His hands were on the side in a Vulcan mind meld. Dr. Taylor raced to the tank with Kirk close behind her and confronted Spock. Spock emerged from the tank. She pointed to the exit. Kirk and Spock were walking back to town. Dr. Taylor pulled up in her pickup truck. Kirk turned to her. Kirk knew he would have to take a chance.
6: Admiral Kirk.
5: Dr. Taylor pulled into Golden Gate Park. Kirk lingered for a moment. Scotty gave Kirk a status report. Uhura pointed to the view screen. Dr. Taylor stood in the park. Kirk quickly beamed her aboard. Astonished, the crew heard a faint whale song. Jillian gestured to Scotty. A whaling vessel closed in on George and Gracie. Kirk quickly reacted.

The invisible bounty rushed between the whales and the hunters. The harpoon clanked off the bounty and fell harmlessly into the sea. The stunned whalers watched. Scotty beamed George and Gracie on board. The ship zoomed off. McCoy approached Kirk. Kirk turned to his science officer. The bridge shook wildly. They were amazed to see Jillian. The bounty rushed around the sun. The ship smacked Earth. Mr. Spock passed the Golden Gate Bridge and Kirk sprang into action. He raced down to the cargo bay and saw water gushing in into the Pacific Ocean. Kirk dove in and pushed the emergency release, sweeping Kirk and the whales into the sea. George turned to Kirk. His whale song called out to the orbiting probe. George and Gracie knew what it had said. The Starfleet president addressed Kirk. Captain Kirk turned to his crew.

0: fascinating.
1: Rejoice. 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The last of it went under with the sun. The night surrounds us now, the sails softly pulling. The others lie asleep below. Only the stars appear to keep me company on this mute and vacant sea. Though all is featureless and bare, when last I checked the chart, it showed that near at hand lie unseen, unnamed ocean glades where humpback whales glide and sing. 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

0: we are. 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I'm ready. Speak. I'm about ready to speak. Ongoing. I got something to say. I really got something to say. I'm just about ready to speak. Oh God. I'm gonna speak. Here I am. Speaking. Ongoing. There's no break. There's no break in action. No intellectualism. No retrospection. It's just a continual discharge. A continuation. I'm gonna speak, man. Oh God. I'm gonna speak.
1: Okay.
0: Oh.
1: Hello, Reverend.
0: Speak.
1: Do you actually need the mostly imbecilic audience?
0: Shut up and get out of here, Jekyll. Here we go. Oh, man. I'm going to speak.
2: Yes, Reverend, I have a question for you.
0: Shut up! You wimp! You imbecile! You degenerate! You dehorn! You diphthong! Get out of here! Call one of these other faggot shows! God, did you have the guts to walk out your door and come to 98th and Aurora at 9:31 and meet me outside the front door? Mr. Diamond! Talk to me! Speak!

0: Once the truth is out, no one can put it away.
1: When I look over my shoulder.
2: Wow!
1: What do you think
2: I ain't gonna take it over the line tonight. I'm gonna spread it out for you people over the next decade, man. I am the king of the 21st century. And my expulsion is gonna be timed wonderfully, not by me. And I'm giving you some wonderful fixes every week when I discharge like this. But you will not see my glory tonight. You have not seen glory like this. But you will. The whole soul of which there is no soul. It will evaporate, expand, modify, and deep.
3: Reverend.
2: Speak.
3: I think you...
2: Give that phone number out.
0: 421-5004.
4: I am self-contained. I rely on no one. Speak about it behind me.
5: That is the truth. No one is around him for any reason other than students. He needs nothing from us. He takes nothing from us. All we do is learn from him.
2: I take nothing from the metaphysical world, or the afterworld, or the imaginary world, or the true opposed to the apparent world. My truth, my strength, my blood, my guts are from within me, invented by me, coming through this hell that you call hell. Oh God! Here we go! Next week, you're gonna see this slow climax! Oh God! Am I ever great? Oh, am I ever great? Am I ever wonderful? Am I ever your gift? Oh, are you ever glad that I am here? That I am here to discharge. That I am here to speak. That I am 100% healthy, male, masculine, strong, proud, powerful, tremendous, fat, broad, big, everlasting, long, withstanding, withholding, in control, and consistent at all times, always, in all ways.
6: I mean, how do you follow that? You know, Doug's got to follow that. And then, there's a kid and a dog in there, too. There's the doggy. All right, so it's K-Rob with Over the Edge. I'm going to die here in a minute. And it's KPFA, KPFB in Berkeley, KFCF in Fresno, online at kpfa.org.

0: Well, the party's over. But to those who stayed and those who sent what they could, thank you. We fell short of what we needed. You didn't let us down. And we don't forget that.
1: To everyone who gave, thank you. Truly, you answered when we called. It wasn't enough to get us through, but please don't think your kindness went unnoticed. You stayed with us all night. Thank you. And everyone who answered a phone, moved a chair, sent a dollar, we're grateful. We still need help. I wish I could tell you otherwise. James, before they take the stage away, a few words, and again, thank you to everyone who helped.
2: Thank you, Jerry. They tell us that when one door closes, another opens. I've always wondered who owns this marvelous house. It certainly isn't the fellow standing outside.
1: Well, it's a metaphor for opportunity.
2: Oh, the metaphors. Brother talking metaphors now. We give the poor metaphors, the wealthy get the keys.
3: Well, oh, you don't have anything to say now, do you, honey?
4: Honey?
3: Honky! Honky! Damn!
2: Hope is a lovely dinner guest. But somehow, when the bill arrives, she has misplaced her purse.
5: Well, the Rolling Stones said you can't always get what you want.
2: Well, you don't always get what you need either. Sometimes you try, and what you find is that the rent has gone up. Honky don't sing that verse, do they? Oh, they tell you, work hard, never give up. Your day will come. My people have worked themselves into the grave waiting for that day. Slaves from cradle to grave, and when nothing comes, they say you didn't believe enough. How convenient! The promise is never wrong. Only the poor fool who believed it. People offer you encouragement as though it were currency. Take it to your landlord. Watch how quickly he becomes a realist. They tell the drowning man to believe in himself. And still we build our little shelters out of promises, trusting that somewhere above us...
3: Jesus in a fry pan!
6: I said the other rope!
2: They tell you to wait your turn. My people have grown old in that waiting room. Who's calling the names?
3: Nobody!
2: But let a man stand up and suddenly everyone remembers the rules.
3: Sit down! Be patient!
2: They have mistaken our lives for a cue. The face must announce a victory the life has never known.
3: But don't call that healing!
2: That is makeup.

0: enjoy that. I know you will. Stick around for that. That's a lot of fun. Get ready to have your mind blown. I always have my mind blown when I listen to that show. It is so fun.
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3: Please hang up and dial again.
4: Now, kids, I want you to see this for what it is. It's a coded religious story. The big, florid-faced man and his cigarette. Think of a pipe. And think of what Philo did moments later. He rushed out of his office and rushed to see what condition his condition was in.
5: I had to just see if I could get out of that place.
4: And that search went on for 30 years.
5: Yeah, I couldn't get down. I was way up too high on Doc Stock Mountain.
4: Yeah, see, that's what he was saying.
5: Yeah, I was too high.
4: Did you ever get down? Did you ever get down?
5: I don't know. That's when I first got charged in the oil for slack scandal. I was trading oil futures for slack today.
4: Right.
5: And it was a good thing going there. I had a lot of slack. I was getting big buckets of slack. I had like a reservoir of slack out back. And I could just, you know, sell it when I needed to or just tap onto it when I needed to.
6: Is there an accident?
5: I go swimming.
4: Little dude was back there running the
5: little dude ran the oil.
4: Because he discovered the oil. So I remember you gave him that whole field in the backyard.
5: But it was not our oil. We were just betting on the futures, the oil futures.
4: Yeah, no, that's how it works, you know.
5: And you know, they had a bunch of derivatives.
4: It raised hell from the dead.
7: There is no oil future.
4: Uh-oh, where is it? Where is it?
7: Weren't you watching that movie about mummies in space?
5: I got paranoid for a second.
6: Mummies in space.
5: I couldn't find my keys.
4: Mummies just munch on you. I listened to Dr. Hal earlier in the
7: episode
4: show.
7: Mummies for Humans 2.
8: Millions of dollars have been donated from public and private sources.
4: To stop the mummies.
7: Stop them.
4: Stop, mummy, stop. Well, that was, didn't they do movies about that? Did they have mummy movies?
5: I think it's for public and private sources.
6: Did they burn mummies for train fuel in Egypt during the World War?
5: Yeah. They would burn, burned scrolls and ancient artifacts just to keep their cattle warm in there.
7: They didn't have a paper shredder.
5: Just to keep the camels warm. Actually, the camels did a lot of that themselves back in those days. But
7: when the band starts,
5: they're not that advanced anymore. They're not worth kind of evolving.
7: Everything's relative.
5: Everything's related too.
4: To X Day. It's all related to X Day, folks.
5: Yeah, we'll be going to X Day. I'll be starting my trek next week, so I won't be here next week or the following 3 weeks.
7: Probably
5: out for for 3 weeks.
7: Or
5: anyway.
7: T Rex Day.
5: I'm thinking I'll probably be back in the fourth week, so I know you'll all miss me while I'm gone. I'll miss you too.
7: Fun by a mile,
5: out people, California.
7: Heading east. The yeast is
5: and
7: red.
5: Of course, I'll be chronicling my trip the whole way, twittering and tweeting,
7: the chirping,
5: taking pictures, and journalizing it.
7: That little kid was taking pictures.
4: Yeah, we'll have to stop him before the end of the show.
7: We can't allow that.
9: The cooing.
7: He can't.
5: We got that picture-taking truck that was coming down the street. We took
7: it was a big truck. It was disguised as a big
5: It was a Google guy, but we paid him to give us the equipment. So we're using it on our truck now.
7: He was Google-eyed. So you gave him the
5: Google,
7: business,
5: like
7: huh?
5: Barney Google. Barney Google.
7: It was up to me to try to defuse the situation.
4: That's one of the ones for me is just think how long ago, maybe it was a decade ago, you could say Google it, and many people would say
5: that. People know what Google means. Google's a verb, right?
4: Now.
7: It is now, yes.
4: But a long time ago, there was no verb.
5: Just Google that.
4: There was only the airport and getting dressed up to go there.
5: Just Google the heck out of that over and over again and see what happens. See how productive it is. Take the same word and just Google it as many times as you can in a row.
4: There we go. And use other search engines.
5: If you Google the number 5, Googling the number 5.
4: These guys are doing it now.
5: Go ahead, Google the number 5 and see how many hits you get.
4: Okay, we're waiting.
5: How many hits did you get, Tim Stop?
6: I'm actually about 10 feet away from my computer.
5: See, you got 10 hits, right? You Google a number 5, just a 5, just a numeral 5. Just Google it. Just Google the heck out of it.
9: I'm not sure this represents the best use of my time.
10: Don't just eat a burger. Google a burger.
5: Don't do that.
4: No slack.
7: Never get off the couch. Never get off the couch.
5: Okay, just take my word for it. If you were to Google it, you'd only get like 15 billion.
4: That's okay. We're
5: you only get 15 billion number fives on the whole internet.
4: All right.
5: 15 billion number fives? Is that what it is? He's Googling.
7: Well, Barney Google.
9: 11 billion.
7: There's a hillbilly comic book
5: 11 billion number fives on the whole internet. I mean, how does that compare to what kind of like...
7: And
5: like
7: in that comic...
5: Tarp Money was what, 708 billion?
7: There was a character named Snuffy
5: Smith. How do they get that? They can't get a number that big.
7: And Barney Google and Snuffy
5: Smith. Number fives.
7: And then
5: if you multiply
7: Snuffy
5: all the
7: Smith
5: fives
7: took
5: down
7: over
5: the
7: feature
5: you
7: entirely.
5: Internet, you're only going to have 55 billion.
7: Called Snuffy
5: it's completely,
7: Smith.
5: It's
9: 11.8 billion.
5: Yeah, 11.8 billion is nothing compared to how much
7: but
5: money
7: But in the 1920s,
5: a
7: popular favorite was the song Barney Google with the googly eyes.
5: Spending that money.
10: By their fruits ye shall know them.
5: And all we were looking for was something for the kids, some new gift that they'd like, something we knew they'd like. Like those Gugaw-encrusted broomsticks they're all crying about these days.
7: Don't get them those broomsticks.
5: Yeah, and it's not... Not
7: get
5: about
7: the
5: haircuts.
7: Junior Wolverine taxidermy kit.
5: It's in your pants. It's about your Gugaw-encrusted broomstick.
7: Bed knobs and broomsticks.
4: How far are you willing to go with those feathers?
11: The broomstick
4: bears.
11: As
4: you're pulling into the driveway.
5: And all you really want to do is go down the haircut route, you know? Of course, the fads changed by the time you got there.
4: And there you go.
5: You can't play good cop, bad cop with yourself anymore. You gotta decide one way or the other. Here's your $25.
12: Oh, boy.
7: Now you can give it right back.
10: 25.
5: You and the chimpanzees here.
10: 25.
5: In kindergarten.
10: Smackers.
7: Those chimps
5: I know
7: are chumps.
5: Don't
7: I'm not giving
5: right.
7: back
5: the
7: money.
10: 25. Dear babies.
5: But this is the time to break the machine. Break it into the
4: right
5: into
4: the
9: connection.
5: They chip in.
7: You just get to the nudist camp, and some old lady comes with a document that you have to sign.
4: And then it's the death of the whole world.
5: I'll try to
13: remember. Not with a pen.
5: Puzzling.
4: Cool. That'd be cool.
5: Oh, what?
4: Interesting.
5: Trophy somewhere.
4: You guys can call for next day. All show for the first time.
5: Oh, yeah. We'll have to call the show for next day.
4: Describe the explosion as it comes toward you.
7: It's a you.
5: I'm trying to remember what day is X Day on. So
9: Monday.
5: Date is it Monday?
7: July 5th.
9: Got a calendar here.
5: Monday. We call it on like the 1st or something.
4: William Donald.
9: Monday.
13: It's a Monday. So
4: yeah. Good luck with that. End of the world.
7: Grand X Day.
9: Harris is at the door.
5: You got a lot of experience at it.
7: The wolf is at the door.
5: Died before.
7: And you're worried about X Day.
12: So everything seems perfectly
4: check
12: balanced.
4: You guys are in it. Appropriate.
5: All right.
7: But
5: well.
7: Friday the 2nd. That's an eviction notice, and you're concerned
5: Friday.
7: About
5: exit. This one we'll call on the 2nd, because I'll be there. Dr. Howe will be there.
4: Yep.
7: I'll be
5: and
7: there.
5: And it'll be, like...
7: I can't be in two places
5: three.
7: At once.
5: It'll be, already, it'll be 6 there.
4: Oh, that's beautiful.
5: It's 3 hours earlier. You want to do that, Dr. Howe?
10: Do what, exactly?
7: I don't wish to how many baby wipes
10: yeah,
7: do I have to bring?
10: That. Yes, we'll call the show from X Day.
7: We'll
10: see if there is a response.
7: What's this? A challenge.
10: Into the
5: it'll be 6 o'clock in the morning steam. There, so it will be a challenge, I'm sure.
10: It will be a
11: the word baby bed, has been changed to disposable.
7: It's been changed to more than that.
10: See if it is one of those nights when we are compelled to stay this whole night.
7: In the store next to the baby wipes, they now have dude wipes.
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11: Are they strong enough for a baby if it's made for a man?
7: Well, I'm James Lark. Probably
15: it's
7: exactly
15: silly.
7: The same product.
15: It's not even funny.
10: We're on Puzzling Evidence
7: Show.
10: Reloadio Vols.
7: Dudes.
16: Well, that's not true because there's all the jars in the back.
11: Right.
7: There's those extra jars in the back
16: there.
7: Giant dude wipes.
16: Oh, did you do the mic settings of it?
11: Yes.
16: Okay.
11: And it's got a, like a camo design on the thing.
7: He's the dude with the plan.
13: See,
7: he's
13: here's an example.
7: The
13: this is .2 faster than normal.
16: Oh, yeah?
13: And it's kind of racing. It's, yes, my head. It's racing along. And I think for a while, I don't know if BJ Pussycat likes it or not. She's coming.
11: Telling me he's
13: but she's not listening, so it doesn't.
4: But don't tell anybody where
16: you
4: found that out.
13: Yeah, she wouldn't sit with me in the cafeteria, so.
4: Yeah, here's Rock Art here.
16: She went over, in the cafeteria?
13: Yeah, and she went over and sat with Michael Pepe.
16: Oh, what a jerk.
13: Because he's so dreamy.
16: Oh, my God. And they're like the popular kids.
13: Yeah, exactly. And nobody else can sit at their table. At Relodio High School. There was a comma there, and then I was about to say, because it's all about speeding. And I was trying to say that as fast as I can to finish people. But what happened when I said, watch out for the cops, there'd be bags of weed and pills and stuff come flying out of the
15: car. That's the part where Doug talks a lot.
17: You guys start already?
13: Yeah.
16: Oh, yeah, we're up, girl.
13: Yeah.
16: Ginger's here, too, if you want
13: to. So just so I could say, I said it first. Yeah.
16: Oh, I don't know all the controls in those
13: here. I didn't say turn it down first, but we started talking.
17: Set the controls. Is that what the deal is?
15: For the heart of the moon.
17: Yeah, he texted me and said, so I assume that we're starting at the regular late time.
16: Yeah, he texted earlier, too, and what do you say? He's shortened me about something. Oh, he was like, oh, I need to go home and get drinks. Like, he's like, I'm going to a show, and then I need to go to my apartment to pick up some something. And then later he was like, oh, never mind. I really need to go pick up these sodas or whatever because I don't want to go back and clean. So I wrote him back, and I was like, yeah, we have plenty of drinks here. And he was like, I know. And so I wrote him back, and I said, it seems to me that, what did I say? You've got all into it's very cute. We're fine. Everything's fine.
15: What?
16: I said, it seems to me that one of your pet peeves is stating the obvious.
15: What?
16: And then he got into some, like, lexicon stuff about language and vocabulary that I was like, all right. In the end, he was like, basically what I hear you saying is, can you not? Like, after he analyzed all the words. And I was like, oh, you got me there. And then I was like, oh, I'm drunk. I'm 3 drinks in. And I said I was going to text him later after I get drunk. My goal now is to get drunk and text K-Rub. But I'm not drunk yet, so I'm working on it. And then I have to say, like, I don't know, what do you think I should say when I text him drunk?
17: So,
16: can you hear? Are you talking? I'm sorry, Doug. What? Can you all hear us or what? What are you saying?
13: Can you hear? I'm sorry, Doug.
17: Well, I'm only connected to Discord, so I don't hear the show.
15: Stupid.
16: Well, yeah,
15: sure.
16: We're up.
17: Not, yeah.
16: We're up at 10.
17: Oh, yeah?
16: Okay.
13: I gotta reboot.
16: All right, we'll
13: just
16: see you in a minute.
13: Oh,
15: geez.
13: By the
15: way,
13: I'm
15: listening.
13: I'll be live.
15: There.
13: It's cool. No, you can forget us.
16: I'm watching
13: cool.
16: Halloween.
13: We're not hurt.
16: Come on, dude.
13: That's how I like it, because you can't hear us.
15: Oh, I thought you knew that I wasn't listening.
17: Well, it's not my stream. I'm watching somebody else's stream.
16: Well, whatever. I don't care. I'm totally just kidding.
17: It's almost... Okay, sounds good.
13: Yeah,
17: okay,
13: I know. Yeah,
15: sounds great.
17: Okay, cool.
16: Bye. Okay, thanks, Mike.
13: Okay. And then she hangs up on us. Thanks.
15: Well, we won't know if anyone is listening.
16: She's up there. She's still connected.
7: If anyone, who is anyone? Like, anyone is
13: it's too late, right?
17: Yeah, I'm still here. I'm just not going to be talking. I'm not going to be talking.
7: If you're just no one, we don't care.
17: I'm doing this other stuff, but
7: just
13: forget it. You know, I was hoping the show was going to be different and it was going to be entertaining, but no, I think it's too late.
7: Someone's just listening out there.
16: Oh, no. But who will I tell about the butterflies?
17: Yeah, butterflies
7: in your stomach.
16: He's texting you now?
7: Butterflies.
16: I'm going to tell you about the butterflies later.
17: Whoa.
16: Al's gonna be here.
13: Butterflies everywhere.
7: Moths.
17: I guess yes.
16: You're like, yeah, whatever.
13: You yeah, exactly. Punch button.
17: What is this? Yeah, I've never seen this thing on my phone before. It's kind of weird.
16: Yeah. All right. Well, you know, personally, I'd be like, no.
13: The CIA.
17: I know, normally. But I mean, I know that this has to be live, so I have to.
15: It's gotta be. It's just gotta be live.
7: It's just gotta be.
16: He's like telling a story. And I totally forget what it was.
13: Yeah.
17: I can't even hear him, so.
13: Yeah, I know, it's so sad.
17: I'm missing the whole thing. I
13: thought you could hear on Discord.
17: Yeah, exactly. I guess you can't.
16: Oh, my God.
17: Oh, yeah.
16: So right now, she only hears which is her voice and my voice. And
17: I know, if you could send me a little post through Discord, then I'd be able to talk to you.
13: I mean, she does hear me.
16: Maybe it's just me. I'm sorry, when you listen through Discord, do you hear anything from your music in the background right now, or just me blabbing?
17: No, I always hear is you.
16: All right.
17: So if y'all could send the feed of Melodio through Discord, I wouldn't be delayed like I am.
13: Right.
16: I don't know how to do that because it was double play, right?
17: Well, no, you just gotta turn it on. I have to figure it out.
16: Without,
17: yeah. But yeah, there's ways to do that.
13: Yeah, there must be a way to do that.
16: I don't know how to do that, but that's a good idea. Let's think about it.
17: Yes, Because I mean, I think wasn't K-Rob has to be involved because...
13: Yeah,
17: because
13: all this rat's nest is all his.
16: Well, that's K-Rob that's
13: pulling
16: the story. He's drunk.
17: Yeah, I know.
13: It won't happen tonight. That's really, that's the only way you get the whole signal?
18: Maybe you have to get me really drunk to have it, you know.
7: Staggering.
18: Instead of Discord, it's drunk cards.
17: You're sending the Volodia signal to him? Or what? How, he has it in the mixer. Right?
16: He has the master board, but I believe ultimately goes out on my side.
7: It goes out.
16: So he's sending everything through my board.
17: That's through you. But he's not receiving any signal. Wait, he is receiving a signal from you. So all you have to do is send the Discord feed to him. And then you make it say...
16: Oh, yeah, we talked about that. He said, no, he doesn't want to get involved in Discord.
17: I know he doesn't, but if we can do it without him knowing...
16: Oh, yeah, and then we also had, in the past, talked about, I'll just get a separate device, and we can connect that to the board as the Discord audio output stream, and we talked about
17: right.
16: that. Yeah, I know,
17: but he's difficult.
18: I just don't want to open up the screen.
16: All right, so, I mean, that tells me, I mean, I understand. We kept talking about, we all have to get together and put the phone cords in. So, ultimately, the goal is to have, a landline. So, I think if I just, had my friend install landlines, if you dialed in landline, you can connect it easily to the board more easily than Discord.
18: Here's the thing about that.
17: All you have to do, really, is send the whole Volodia feed. If you could send that to me through Discord,
16: right, let me see
17: and then...
16: I got something for you.
17: And, okay.
16: I don't know how
17: and then,
18: and then the phone.
17: Okay. Let's see if we can try this. Yeah. Let me see.
18: I forgot what I was thinking about.
17: It's okay. We'll figure it out. We can do it while K-Rob's not there and then not tell him.
16: All right, there was a way I did it last time. Doug, I sent you a...
13: And that's how show works.
19: Stand down!
16: Okay.
13: Yeah, just get drunk.
17: All right, so I'm going to...
13: Yeah, you get drunk. It's crazy when she starts yelling.
16: Oh, you should all get drunk and text your mom.
13: Yeah.
17: Okay, tell Doug to get drunk, too.
13: I'm going
17: to
13: have 12 more beers because DJ Pinkett can't hear me.
17: You can fake it.
16: Just remember not to dance when my back hurts. I was just dancing, and I was like, yeah. I was dancing in my seat. Not
17: doing it. That could be good for your back.
16: I know, well, not it hurts some more. I wonder if K-Rob will bring steaks tonight.
13: Yeah,
17: maybe.
16: It's all just
17: who did he go see?
16: I don't know. You said he was at the makeout room.
7: Do they have barbunctious springs?
17: Okay. Oh,
18: yeah.
17: I gotta stop
18: the stakeout room.
17: Get my kids
13: together
17: here.
13: There you go.
17: Okay.
13: Where's my steak?
17: But I'll keep listening.
7: It's rare and ready to go.
13: Yeah, running in there, ordering steak.
17: Through OBS.
16: Yeah, I don't understand.
13: Okay. So they finally developed a drink called the steak.
17: I don't even.
13: So people kept coming in.
7: Steak and shake, you know. And you get the baked potato and the sour cream.
17: Okay, thanks.
13: Well, it just tastes like that in the drink.
7: Spud nuts.
13: They have little pieces of skin of potato floating in the drink.
17: Stuff. Yeah.
7: They put those in to fool you.
13: That show's really fun.
7: I'm going to get the best of me.
18: No, what I was going to say is that if the board is broken, then I have to buy a new one.
7: Buy the board.
18: There might be a way to just patch Discord in through a Bluetooth leveler, you know, or a pod, rather. Because the new boards have Bluetooth, whereas that one had a phone line.
7: Discord.
17: He didn't answer
18: the old one had a landline option. But we haven't done a landline yet, so it's not like we're going to lose it. You know?
13: Michael Pepe, if you're listening, get drunk before
17: you
13: come to the show. Yeah, that's the theme.
17: That's
13: what I wrote.
17: Yeah.
18: Oh, there's a theme?
13: Yeah.
18: I didn't prepare nothing.
17: You can get confused.
16: He'll figure it out.
17: Tell him to quit making out.
16: Stop making out in the makeup room.
17: Maybe he's making out with that guy that you went on a date with.
16: No, that guy's in LA now. He was super cute.
17: Stop distracting me.
16: Okay, I'll stop.
17: Okay.
16: I'm not doing it anymore. I'm not.
17: Okay. You promise?
16: No. Alright, I wrote him stop making out at the makeup room. Oh, wait, I wrote it wrong. Yeah. Stop making out at the makeup room.
17: Okay, well, you work that out. I'm gonna go be listening.
16: Okay. Like this is a system, Mr.
19: There's no such thing as time.
20: All right, there, I fixed it.
7: You can't make out what they're doing in the make-out room.
17: Okay.
16: I'm not doing anything. I'm on the radio.
7: How are they making out?
17: Okay, thanks.
7: Betrayed.
19: Grab a sign, it don't matter where we go to or come from. She said, worry about what you're made.
18: Yeah, get a new board. Well, that may happen. But yeah, I guess Sarah would be the Discord person, but it would just go into the main board and not the sub mixer board.
19: But the earth on which we live,
18: the end,
19: turns its
5: back. Time to go to sleep.
7: I guess it's time to go home now. Pack up everything, my old kit bag, and smile. Darn it, smile.
5: Kit Carter the Indian on the TV.
7: That motorcycle? Oh, well, I...
5: That's why my dad hated Indians. I mean, motorcycles, because he borrowed my friend, my dad, borrowed a motorcycle and he went out and crashed it. I mean, he hit one of those diagonal guy wires, whipped him right off the bike, and from then on he hated motorcycles.
18: But isn't the Indian a motorcycle?
7: That's the thing. The Indian was a motorcycle.
19: When it is day, time.
5: Oh, your other feet.
16: Oh no, we're good.
19: One.
17: What you call me?
19: Two.
7: What you call?
19: Three.
7: What you call me?
18: What you called me?
7: What you call me, boy?
5: Well, it should be an interesting.
7: You know what they call me? You know what they call me?
16: As usual. Helps you just like get the bad things through, not a bad way.
7: Whoosh. Whoosh. That's what they call me.
17: Yeah. Well, I have a radio playing.
18: What you call? Me?
17: But I have to turn that down and put on my headphones. You know what they call me? I'm not ready for that yet. Still setting up. I'm not ready.
16: So much whoosh.
17: Well, somebody named CD Breakfast follows me.
16: Hi! I'm messing with you because I thought you were going to be drunk.
17: Hi!
7: Hello?
16: Oh, wait, I texted you. Did you see my text? Text drunk texted you.
19: I'm drunk!
7: Lots of yelling around here.
18: They call that drunk sting.
19: Some people live on one side of the earth.
17: Wait, who's that?
16: Hey, Rob's here. He's drunk. He's trashed.
7: He's thrashing around.
19: Hey, buddy.
7: Damaging valuable radio equipment.
16: I told him to read the drunk text.
17: Thank you. Where's that? Wait. What is perfect? Oh, sweet.
19: Star is a big ball that shines.
17: Okay. All right.
19: Look at the star. They do not look like balls, do they?
16: And DJ texts you at the same time.
19: They are far, far away.
16: Did you not get any of
19: that? That is why they.
16: Oh my God! Our whole plan didn't work.
4: Oh, scary.
19: Now I want you to look for the moon. The moon looks like a great big white plate in the sky. Sometimes it looks like a broken plate, just a tiny piece of it shining in.
17: Okay, this is sounds weird.
16: You made out at the moon.
19: It was like we were at the mega room. It was almost like that.
18: We were in a like a.
5: Yeah, if you buy a new board,
18: like a virtual reality
5: radio blends, yeah, facing the guest doors.
18: Oh yeah, we should swap it.
13: You don't get the smooch.
5: We'll just put two of them so your people will be
13: the actual
5: like,
13: yeah.
18: Right.
13: Yeah, that.
18: And then there'd be a note on one of them saying, "This is the fake board."
13: Maybe we'll have to
18: board. You know, this is how it happens. Or this is where it starts.
5: It's the real one that has the note on it. Don't touch.
18: Right. Put a little thing on it.
17: Yeah. Yeah.
18: Anybody who messes with this paper covering is going to get it.
16: He gave me a kiss. He gave me a full kiss on the lips.
18: From everybody.
5: What,
18: the entire Google group.
5: There was another old board there a long time ago. Just disappeared.
18: Like a sub mixer, or
15: think that's where a digital
18: it's like a, or like a main.
20: It was a main board. It was an older main board that had been used before. So I floated around for a while.
16: The other one I was trying to say earlier was.
18: As far as I know, they've had that Arrakis since
17: the days of.
16: Before it was.
20: Is there any spice in it?
18: The days of the 20th Street.
15: Because I thought I was like the random late guy.
20: Yeah, they were.
16: Doug said that Pepe's coming too.
20: As long as you don't play Bluetooth, apparently.
16: That's what Doug said. I don't know if he's coming.
18: YouTube breaks.
16: Okay, I'm just lying.
15: Well, I like the fact that he's inviting himself and not going through me.
16: Yeah, I don't know.
15: You know what I mean? Like, that's the better of any options. You know, it's like, oh, I'm going to come. And like,
16: you didn't even know
15: but, but Hal was saying, like, oh, are we still going to love you tomorrow? It's like, yes, it's like, I think that's how surprising. But that was what I imparted to him. I'm
18: mad at my drunk.
17: I'm going to come.
15: Like, for anything, it's like normal crew, normal time. But like, Michael Pepe is not.
18: I get way more interesting the more I.
15: That would be an insult for his
16: being,
15: you know? Like, so it's like, to call Michael Pepe normal would be like.
18: Normal.
15: You'd be like, oh, no, that's not me.
16: Wasn't there a.
15: If I consider the Source fan.
20: No Sunny Jim, no Cape Madman, no World Superstar and all the.
16: I am looking at an ad for
18: Drunk K-Rod breaks it down.
17: Do you have the Amazon Prime?
16: Yeah.
17: You do? Because you can get a free, you can subscribe to my channel for free. And then you don't get ads.
20: I like that. Yeah.
18: For Amazon Prime,
20: you get to choose one. I guess one.
15: Are you saying like you can do Amazon Prime, Twitch, BJP cam?
18: Here's the one of the, here's the thing I remember. When you send a really spiking sound through the board, it will screw up the headphones a little bit.
15: But I think we're like, as a matter of course, just ignoring anything.
18: It spikes the board, but it also like fuzzes out the earphones.
15: Like, so Venus is just like a river.
18: It gets fixed. Like,
15: whatever.
18: It sort of heals itself eventually. But it's like,
20: are you talking about loud volume?
18: I'm talking about sending a really loud noise to the board. Will like screw around with other like the earphones can like be.
20: Then you need a new
18: temporarily
20: board.
18: Damaged
20: if that's
18: as a result.
20: You need a new board. It's true.
18: I remember that happening. I remember like having it just jam into the red, and then have the earphones be buzzing.
20: Yeah.
18: You know, as if like it was like a wire was actually disconnected.
20: But it's like it's just too loud.
18: No, I know, but it's like it.
20: And by the way, I don't hear that. I listen back to it in a show from people, and. There were these my samples were really really loud.
18: Yeah, but what's recorded isn't what's going out over the earphone channel.
20: It is. It is.
18: So you're recording from the earphone channel.
20: You're listening to it right now. I'm listening to program.
18: No, but I thought you're going out from program.
17: Right.
18: That's not here.
20: I'm coming in from program.
16: Okay.
20: To my recorder. So it sounds good.
18: But that's why you were able to hear the show and nobody else was. Like, the earphones were damaged. But you're like, oh, it's fine for me because you were on the program line. But the earphones channel.
20: Yeah, I mean, I don't know how. It's because you've got. Well, I don't think we need to talk about it right now, but it's not bad.
18: But you understand what I mean, right?
20: Yeah, and they got it wrong. But I don't want to go into it right now on the air.
18: I'll just be wrong.
20: Oh,
18: I'm comfortable with that. I'll just.

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0: Remind me, I've got two boxes for you from Tracy's.
1: Boxes? Really? Are they in the vehicle?
0: Yeah.
1: Well, one of them may be the last two.
2: Craven, can you not hear me?
3: Yeah.
0: Might be.
3: Hop inside my car.
0: And I'm guessing there's no Reloadio this week.
1: Really? Why would that be?
0: Review the tape from last weekend.
1: Well, the Ethan thought he could get in and fix it.
0: Okay.
1: Well, I don't know.
0: That might be. Yeah, I think it's more complicated.
4: 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For this of the decade, the nominees are the Bee Gees, the Eagles, Fleetwood Mac, and Wings.
1: Well, I could use the nice to work, I suppose.
5: Our Sears life story. The Bee Gees.
1: The Bee Gees will perform the Bee Gees out of his next songs.
6: All the girls and boys should sleep. When they play all day, they
7: Disco flashback.
8: Yeah, here they are, resting on the ocean arsenal, wrapped in beautiful neoprene plastic and heavy concrete steel reinforced. These tiny pillows are now sleeping plastic on the bottom. We're
6: reaching way down.
1: Plastic.
3: He warned me.
6: All right. 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
1: 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Curl your toes and wrinkle your nose.
6: Put your hands on your head.
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6: That is all now.
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1: The party is come as you are.
9: So stay tuned for puzzling evidence.
1: It's on the hill in Dolores Park. Remember, I'll always be true. And while I'm away, I'll write home.
0: I like the fantasy you're reviewing, but I don't get anything to this end. Maybe because I'm not a remember. No one does. I've never signed up to Twitch, so.
1: Remember.
0: It's telling me it won't tell me any messages.
1: Walking in the sand. Remember.
6: The little birds that sing in the trees.
1: Walking in the sand.
4: If you don't make a show,
6: boys and girls, you play with. Think of the sun. This big ball of light.
1: There are so many things to think about.
0: Science. It's science.
1: And now the sun isn't even up and we have to think of it.
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1: We'll be landing at Bob Hope Airport. Well,
2: won't you take me?
1: You know, this makes you the queen of the underground.
3: I'm hopeless.
1: Humanity's last hope. Sending our hopes and prayers, our thoughts and fears.
6: In peace.
1: Oh, be with you. All passengers on the route to Bob Hope are waiting for you this morning. Are waiting for you.
9: He is in the snack bar.
1: Yeah, really, really.
2: No, snack bar.
11: Now, I have this show.
6: Bless all boys and girls.
2: It's sizzling. Wait, what?
1: I must ask K-Rob, what was the name of that button that disastrously prevented me from doing the first hour of my show?
0: You better hurry up. You might be leaving.
1: ELF. Followed you all the way home. Oh, he's taking off now. Well, I have to wait to hear it.

0: The person that made it,
1: there's no record of it. It's still just the whole thing was an atrocious nightmare.
2: What show?
1: That the Ask Dr. Hal Relodio showed you. Radio Blitz
0: in the inner city of Chicago.
2: Your last one?
1: Yes.
2: Was that the one that, was not going out, was going out? I mean, I wasn't getting it, but other people were. There's no one answer to that. Some places, some systems carry.
1: Well, the whole first hour would have been a repeat of last possibly of last show. And then, after K-Rob got there, discovered the button and pushed it, there was a different show. But I'm sure that by then, all listeners had deserted. And then I found out I can't get it posted for some reason. I've written the letters, but as far as the machinery goes, it's as if it never existed. But tonight will be another opportunity of that sort.
2: That's all they do on the show is yada yada yada.
1: Yes, they yakety yak all night long.
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5: 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Zeroes in on the spending 18 to 49 demographic.
1: The Where It's Happening show. 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
1: They know what's in and what's out, what's hip and what's square, according to their lingo.
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4: All right.
1: Anonymous followers. What do you think? So many refreshments and bonbons.
3: That's what I'm eating for dinner right now. It's a hot dog. Well, I've been eating it for the last 2 hours.
4: Yeah,
1: 2 hours.
3: Well, I'm busy. It's got to last me all night. That and my French onion soup ravioli.
1: Well, I suspect we're all busy catching spiders and rattlesnakes.
6: And the fact is a special. You can depend on a loyal,
5: attentive audience week after week.
1: Time to relax, to stretch out the old limbs, and get comfortable. Are there a barrage of show coming your way unlike anything you've ever experienced?
7: You're like, oh, K-Rob, you did a really good job from 10 p.m.
1: So K-Rob flew the coop, okay.
5: Yeah, he's home now.
1: He's no longer in the house.
6: Talk about performing in the U.S.
2: But he'll be back. Nobody should
1: have left. He'll be back.
7: I called you something. It's up to you whether you decide what I actually called you.
6: In 1967, the Bee Gees had their first international hit.
7: But I think we can all agree that I called you that first.
1: Court recorder read it back. And
7: you called yourself that first? America's most popular music. Aren't you just being derivative and
1: like your sock in the screen door?
5: Why is
7: maybe I just won't say anything else right now, you know? Maybe I'll just retire to
5: our exclusive countdown computer.
7: My texting.
5: Analyzes and assimilates the vital information from the nation's leading music publication.
7: You can just read it in the text, you know? Like, you just just read it. You know,
1: it's crazy. It's wacky. It's

0: Goofy. It's out of this world.
1: Like,
0: it's,
1: you know,
0: Okay. It's core of crunchy caramel and nougat surrounded by creamy milk chocolate.
1: Yeah, but this isn't doing everything. I'm doing everything, just so you know. I'm doing everything. With my organizational structure. The way I file, the way I collate.
0: Watch for your favorite cartoon characters on the label.
1: First thing evidence doesn't have that kind of discipline, routine. He just, you know, like, just does this stuff. I don't even know what he does. Like, it's just this stuff. It's like this stuff. And he plays like things. Like, I don't even know what the things are. It's like this stuff. It's like things.
0: The thing.
1: You know what I mean.
0: Can you take it?
1: I'm not alone here, right?
0: Next, 12 exits. Fresh cherry cider for sale.
2: There's a thing like that. I think it's in Indiana.
1: Where'd you call
2: yourself? House. It's at the end of, shown in Stars, really, at the end of American Gods.
0: The thing. Wholesome food.
1: Gigantic. What did you think about your own
2: Disneyland.
1: Oh, yeah.
2: And a house
1: tomorrow,
2: anyway.
1: Yeah. But 420 in Guam is like the truest 420 of the entire world.
2: Because they're right on
1: the 420.
0: Take a puff and it's springtime.
1: The sperm heist, too.
2: So let's get started.
1: Yeah. How do these girls get the sperm? I never understand it. They just...
3: sperm heist?
2: Might take all night. But come on down, anybody need a sperm heist? Come on down to the rodeo.
1: Yeah. It's like,
2: well, my gender.
1: We heard about this online. Oh God, is it real? Like, do we even go there?
2: Come on in, girls.
3: We've got your sperm.
2: Well, I don't think you should.
3: We have the new model of sperm.
1: Yeah,
2: those old models.
0: You got steam heat.
1: It's like, should we pick a second Earthquake movie, or should we just have Earthquake 1?
2: Oh, that's
1: maybe weird. Earthquake 2, you know, but like, Earthquake 2?
0: The Earthquake Cake.
2: That's just not right.
1: Charlton Heston, Ava Gardner. Who's the guy who...
0: You mean...
1: Towering Inferno, who's in...
0: Russ Tamblyn?
1: Assigned Adventure.
2: There's so many characters.
1: I know, like, I'm thinking, like, who played,
0: Nick,
1: like,
0: Adams, I guess.
1: Like, I'm the cop.
2: In Earthquake 2?
3: Oh, that guy?
2: Was it Earthquake 2? That was a name. Gene
3: Hackman?
2: Gene Beckman.
1: No. But you're close.
0: Well, Charlton Heston definitely...
1: No.
0: ...was in the earthquake, maybe caused the earthquake.
1: Not by S&B.
2: No, but he was in a movie late after Bond.
1: Kennedy, that's exactly right.
0: Also, he messes up things at airports.
2: Nick Adams does?
0: No, Charlton Heston. If he's the pilot, you know, we're going to have
1: the wheels on the flight. Because
2: he knows God.
1: The DJ put the cat utterance of George Kennedy.
2: Yep, folks, and the old toys
1: we
2: had.
1: Sweat.
2: Because they won't work or something.
1: I don't know what that old...
2: It washes off the packages.
1: It was a Trump thing, but he was talking about, like,
0: Rancheros,
1: getting magnets wet.
0: Well, that's Air Force One.
1: I don't work anymore.
0: Mayday, mayday.
1: Can you believe, like, the needle is so far into the red? I mean, that's like a Make America Great Again kind of frequency, right? You just go so deep in this.
2: I think that's Michael Pepe back there.
1: It's like, we can't not be red. And red doesn't mean that. It means, like, MAGA.
2: Wait a minute. I'm okay.
1: Like your shirt. You're a MAGA. Hey, you played him.
2: No, man, I watched Family Affairs growing up.
1: Yeah. Oh, I see, you know, Rebecca Ferguson's shows, too, you know. I'm cool.
2: See, I think they peek at being all peaceful with the soundtrack.
3: Yeah.
2: Oh, a hippie's okay.
1: Yeah.
2: Little mermaids.
1: BJ Pussycat knows what a hippie is, so...
2: Oh, she speaks hippie.
1: She speaks hippie.
3: You can touch that dial.
2: I've got a little baby dial right here. Did you know he was pregnant?
4: Baby dial. Ooh, it's so cute.
2: Sarah, she's just going to take care.
1: I would never kill baby dial.
2: Little baby dial. Sarah said she'll raise baby dial.
3: Yeah. Cute baby dial.
1: Yeah, it's like, you know, if you kill a baby dial, you want to have the genocide later, you know? It's like, oh.
2: She said she can afford the naughty pizza to get.
5: I love the
2: little baby pizza. So you know, babies love cheeseburgers, too.
1: Yeah, exactly. Oh, did you see Lanterns?
2: Not yet. What is it on? It's Netflix.
1: Lanterns is on HBO Max, and it's a Green Lantern story.
2: Yeah.
1: But there's this bit in it where, like, the up-and-coming Green Lantern is rewarded with cheeseburgers when he exhibits fearlessness by his family. Yeah, his family like wants to engender fearlessness, but he's rewarded with cheeseburgers. But when he becomes actually fearless, he goes like, I never like cheeseburgers.
5: Makes the cheeseburgers.
1: Yeah, yeah. It's like cheeseburgers are beyond. Like, if you like cheeseburgers, then maybe you're not.
3: What makes it? What makes a cheeseburger?
1: Like, but he admitted to not being, not liking cheeseburgers. Therefore, he was the hero that we were all looking for.
6: Wait a minute, that makes no sense.
1: Yeah.
6: He doesn't like cheeseburgers. We need to start
3: vegans.
5: Vegans are cheeseburgers.
2: Is that what Millennium's about?
3: If they are what they've been.
1: We are what we say you are.
3: Yeah. I heard it.
1: What'd you call me?

0: But it's beautiful here in Relodio Land.
1: Yeah. Hal, how long have you been here?
2: Are we getting complaints about your mic, Doug?
0: That it's distorted or something? There it is. That's the beginning.
3: Then we have to wait till your signal goes around the moon?
0: Of the NASA. Crazy night of stuff. Yeah, how is that?
2: I believe so.
0: Okay, I just turned it way down.
2: It just says that audio is really awful.
0: I know, that's like...
2: Especially...
0: That really, yeah, that's just the show. Well, I was all hurt and I left the station. Vinyl, that's right, Cape Madman. Is that, what do you think about Vinyl? The theme song is wonderful. They got all these rock people, nobody could really find it, and somebody in the production crew said, oh, I've got this friend who's a country western player, you know, I want to give him a chance. I said, sure, he came in. And much of it is you're in front of a needle that drops into an ultra micro of a record groove.
1: And then hey, Rob.
4: That record groove is like a deep canyon.
0: Yeah. Like a dope sequence, the credit sequence in Vinyl.
5: The story has already been told.
0: Where part of it, you're in the groove, ahead of the needle, watching the needle try to stay in the groove. Yeah, we just don't feel like it anymore.
5: Is that like...
4: Didn't Madonna advise everyone to get in the groove?
0: That's the right idea.
5: All right, cool.
0: Who was it?
4: Madonna.
0: I don't know her.
5: Great.
0: Discography.
5: There's no cape. If we were going to have cake,
3: rolling,
5: let's see.
3: We've been rolling all this time.
6: So, you're not rolling. Oh, yeah, but it doesn't.
5: But I don't cake.
4: Controlling a group of eager consumers.
6: It looks like they're on a stage.
4: They are.
6: Okay.
4: It's just a stage they're going through.
5: Oh.
0: Cape Madman says audio's going bad again. Cracking, loss of right channel.
4: Yeah, you can.
6: You look like little ant. All right, all three of you are in the shot.
4: What shot?
5: I'm in the shot. I want to be in the shot.
4: You mean Michael Pepe is taking coming? Our picture with a snooper scope from
5: but
4: a
5: wait,
4: distance?
5: Who knows if he's coming in? Who
6: you,
5: knows anything?
6: Kind of now, but you're looking towards them and towards me at the same time. Tilt your head up more,
4: paying
6: the
4: attention to the eye line.
7: I wouldn't normally do it.
4: The eye line.
6: Are you looking up and... Wow, I can't believe...
0: Don't pay any attention to Michael Pepe behind the curtain.
5: We need to unlock the door again for Pepe.
4: Again?
0: Yeah,
4: he just went out.
7: That was the question.
4: Punk! All right, I'll get it. I'll get it. Yeah, I know he's there now. Does he have his phone? Maybe he wants his phone.
8: Here's a bit of a hint. He just texted me.
4: He texted you?
0: Yeah.
4: Texted you?
0: Look at the video.
8: As soon as I called him, I had him in China. He
4: put the whammy on
8: you. All bets are off.
6: Throw the pole into the air and catch it with your mouth. I thought you might. Wait, a giant is taking over!
8: Like, before I thought, like, oh, my God, Pepe doesn't even like me. It's cool. Sequence. But I told him, like,
6: you
8: had this, like, orifice. And he, was all over it.
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4: response. You gave it the orifice.
9: You got it! 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
6: How much?
4: You have fast-moving 3-hour special.
6: We're working out, blow job! Blow job, what you got? That's what they always say, you don't have that much. How much,
0: yeah?
6: Well, you got little.
4: How much for that corn dog in the window?
0: Yeah, what's the purpose of his month
4: right now? Mr. Smacker, make 3 copies of this dossier.
0: Sir, you're going to pull out a gun after the sex begins and cause the John to...
10: Yes, because we are Americans.
4: Look at the top of the script.
10: Oh, yeah, we are America. Oh, yeah.
0: Well, he'll start to absorb...
10: Did you ever see the show, The Americans? It was pretty good. I found an Academy Award.
4: When was it on?
10: It was a TV show probably, a while back, 5, 6, 7 years ago. It was about sleeper agents to a couple who were Russian agents that had been trained since teenagers and now were embedded in American society and did stuff. You know, they got their orders and they did the stuff. And they add, they have teenagers, so it's really fun to watch where they have to do secret stuff without the teenagers freaking out, and then they lie to the teenagers. Well, the young lady who's the daughter becomes, and then they tell her the truth. and just hope, and it works out okay. She turns into a Christian, you know, so it's like different cults, the Russian cult, the Christian cult. But a very well done TV show, I thought. There was a scene where a nice couple lady reminded me of my mom, and they show up and they have orders to kill her, and you're thinking, why? She's just nice old Aunt Bertha. And she's then her husband walks, they've confronted her, and she's just nice old lady, and then her husband walks in and they shoot him. I can't remember if it's on purpose or by accident, but they kill him right away, and then suddenly she just flips and becomes this hideous monster, and you realize that they were, she was actually the one of the people at Treblinka, you know, so it's that kind of, it's really well done. Or another one where they have to get to a radio and put something in it, so while the husband's doing that, the wife deals with somebody who just showed up at 3 a.m. And it turns out it's the owner's mother who does the books at night. And there's they have these long scenes with them sitting together, and finally the nice old lady again says, I'm not leaving here alive, am I?
7: You are.
10: No, and she shakes her head, no, I can't let you live now. So she ODs on her own heart medicine.
7: No.
10: Really, it's, yeah, it's a pretty neat little show. I don't know when it was on.
5: But there was a thing about radio signals coming from other planets.
10: Yeah, Pete Chops, you know, I have dreams about my house, too.
5: Do you know anything more about that?
7: No, I hadn't heard.
10: Whenever I'm under great strain.
11: Home of the ride.
10: It's always like stuff in the yards being fixed by other people. It really makes me crazy.
7: It doesn't necessarily mean anyone's
10: going to be a lot to do with fences. For a long time, I had dreams about military school. Not very often, but really intense ones about I'm always going back, and it's always years later, and I don't recognize people or stuff.
7: Oh, yeah.
10: But I recognize the rituals.
7: The aliens.
10: But I went to some reunions, and I never had those again.
11: Yes, great guidance.
7: Oh, no, it's Roman.
8: It's Joe Rogan 2.0 on
7: Joe Roman.
5: Do you hate radio?
7: Yes. No, I hate radio. Awesome. I mean, I hate
10: I
7: radio.
10: Like, wait, I hate like radio. No, hell, I hate radio.
12: Yo, yo, yo, this is DJ Box of Candy coming at you.
7: All right.
8: Going now strong. I said
2: radio.
8: Oh, you want to use a submixer? Well, you're going to have to talk to me. Yeah, that submixer thing was just one button away from being cool.
7: One small, unlit, undistinguished gray button among many that look like it.
8: Yeah.
11: Uh-huh.
7: We're talking about the Impact Art Hub phase because somebody put us on that topic.
8: It's a matter of community.
10: Let's just stop.
7: Community.
8: You know,
7: who can fit
8: like, wow, talk about a word that has almost zero meaning now.
7: I wasn't the only
10: one.
7: When
10: Michael Pepe shows up, we should only talk about Burning Man.
7: Yeah. Really? Forget talking about the stories, the kissy mix.
10: We're going to have another bar over here.
8: Yeah, exactly. Why can't we get some Burning Man jingles?
7: He stepped through the lava tube into the boiling water.
10: Michael Pepe,
7: burned his foot.
10: On the air right now. Well, it is a real dream about it.
7: And he had to be taken off to the hospital.
8: He's got like a Bill Clinton wig on, so he can play saxophone.
7: But then he was back with a bandage on his foot, and as he walked around, the bandage was kind of coming loose, and he was trailing it.
10: Like a mummy.
7: Him.
10: Like a mummy.
7: Like a mummy. Me and my mummy, and me and my mummy, and me and my mummy, and me.
11: Pepe, what are you doing?
7: He started calling himself Imhotep around that time.
10: Yeah, it means ultimate sex symbol in Egyptian.
8: Why all the vomiting?
7: Well, he was on to something. Then he changed to Bubba Free.
10: Did you ever see that one? What is that? He wound up again.
7: Which one?
10: The 5 seconds in the
8: is
10: second
8: called
10: hour.
8: Called Imhotep?
10: I think it is. Imhotep with JFK and Elvis in a retirement home.
13: I don't care anymore. You got another Bubba and Gene.
7: Oh, yes. Bubba Hotep.
10: Bubba Hotep, right.
7: Right.
10: Another wonderful movie. And in the Yak Channel, the guy who, remember the Burning Mummy in the show?
7: Burning Mummy?
10: Is that right? Yeah, he's a Burning Mummy, I'm pretty sure. I haven't seen him in many years. But in the actual, they talk about, his name was Bob. So they talk, their director and the lead actor are talking about how much stuff Bob went through when he was, quote, killed and burned. Yeah, I think he's like one of the great denouements toward the end. This is Burning character. I think it's a mummy.
7: Well, most mummy movies were made during World War II.
8: There's a drinking queue and a thinking queue.
10: I wonder what the Gestankin was that made people want to make those.
4: There are some afterwards, and there were a couple beforehand. But
10: they never made the one I want, which is the Mummy Meets Mrs. Skiffington.
4: Which is Mummy what?
10: Meets Mrs. Skiffington.
4: Oh.
10: Well, she'd have fashion and he'd have...
4: You know, Virginia Christine is the woman who sinks into the swamp in the end of the Mummy's Curse.
10: The one I gave you, right?
4: Yes, and that is the same as Mrs. Olson from the coffee.
10: Really, when she was 20.
4: It's the same person, only now she's a mummy and she's sinking into the slime.
10: Yeah, that one knocked me out. That was gorgeous.
4: It surprised me, too. You expect the heroine to be rescued and not... For the mummy to succeed and turn her into another mummy, which, you know, he always wanted to do, and in this one he doesn't.
10: And what year is that?
4: And on the bank where she sank, her little useless dog is yipping impotently as, you know, she's gone for good. What, when was it? I don't know, 1942 or something?
10: Yeah, I don't actually know. I was never in that scene of the mummy movies.
4: It's in America. There are some mummy movies where the mummy comes to the USA, and this is one, so it's sinking in the swamp, you know.
10: And then if they had the smarts, they'd have that decapitated Spanish head guy in a box talk to them.
4: Yeah, that would add to the
10: confusion.
4: Yes.
10: The mummy is trying to rescue the head the whole time. That's what his mission is.
4: Take it easy, you shambling.
10: As he bumps around.
4: Yeah.
10: That one freaked me out as a kid. It looked so grand on 240-line black and white TV on a Saturday night when my parents were gone. And I kept thinking, why is he so scary looking? He's scary, Spaniard guy. And didn't their house was cursed, right? Because he was married.
4: I think so, because they had the mumbling head in it.
10: Then I'm 13 thinking, you mean your house is not usable? Oh, no. Life is tough when you grow up. I don't want to ever grow up and have a mummy.
4: Not to be confused with when they saved Hitler's brain, of course.
10: Yeah. Oh, one of the
4: Well, there they've got
10: the most worst
4: Hitler in the bottle.
10: in a little aquarium.
4: Yelling out orders that nobody obeys.
10: To go to the dinosaur and it's the other half of the movie that's real. Actually, I have a little Hitler collection.
14: Did you go to that one, Hal, when you were out there?
15: I did.
4: Get one of what? Cool?
10: I have a little collection of things like that, and the one where they break him out of the prison.
4: I don't think so.
14: Did you go to the one in what I think was their city
10: hall? My favorite is still, and unwatchable for most people, it's called Our Hitler.
14: There was a 7.5 hour display of dinosaurs.
4: City hall, eh? Well, I heard you can't fight it.
14: That was really fascinating.
10: Years ago, of course, at one point I mentioned Pete Goldie, I had Our Hitler, and he flipped out, man, because he'd never even heard of, he didn't know there were DVDs of it, and he didn't know.
4: DVD?
10: It was only shown two times, three, but it was shown once, three times, BBC showed it. Israeli TV showed it, and PFA, Tom Lennon's PFA showed it, and that was it. And if you didn't catch a DVD, you don't get to see operatic little Hitler marionettes, and that's part of the world.
4: Then, as I end the refrain, thrust home.
10: And it was. Made
4: what if
10: man.
4: They just shrunk Hitler to about 7 inches high? You know,
10: little Hitler
8: buttons are.
10: And laughed while he calls himself the most powerful.
8: But it's like your arms
10: my alter ego is doing whatever I say.
4: They take care to film him so he seems to be normal size, with the special effects of the time, which were quite good when done properly.
8: It's kind of like how Captain America became worthy of Thor's, remember?
14: Yeah, but your voice is breaking because what you're thinking of is Galaxy Quest. And the teenage kid is
10: BJ Peacat is showing terrible mummy movies.
8: I like when Josh Brolin says, I use the stones to destroy the stones.
10: Yes.
15: Well, they're still actually.
4: I can't recall that one.
10: He said, I'm just going to destroy half the universe.
8: Yeah.
10: I thought,
8: I'll just go Charlie Watts. It's fine, you know.
4: You want to destroy the Rolling Stones? I thought Trump did.
10: Man. Damn it, why didn't somebody else.
0: Well, the Stones don't exist anymore. I'm pretty sure they turned into JFK and John Jr. Remember that?
4: Well, the Rolling Stone magazine came out with this article about Trump that they got his blood pressure.
10: Sometimes it gets so good. It just blows up.
0: Rolling Stone and the guy who was older, is older than me, went inside military school. Said, they're still a big.
4: Now, you know that show, Slow Horses, that I mentioned with Gary Oldman? The theme song for that show is sung by Mick Jagger at the beginning of each episode.
0: No, not at the beginning. They use the cool new thing where you show some show first.
10: Said you,
0: and then one show had it recently. I think it was the Silo series had one. They put theirs right in the middle of the show. You watched half the show, and then suddenly there was the theme song.
4: The credits,
0: And then it was on to the... That was a fun one.
4: And there was some movie that dribbled out the credits throughout the whole movie. I can't remember which one it was.
10: Did
4: you ever see it?
0: Fun to watch. No, I don't remember that trick, but it sounds great. It's credits have kind of
2: connect with,
0: you know, it feels like old. I know they're feeling old-fashioned when credits come on, like a set.
10: DJ can go away for a while, like a bad dream,
0: and we won't be back for a day. People thinking up different ways to show them. The thing that really makes me mad is at the end of shows on Apple, they will have a different version of the theme song, but like old cable TV, they cut it halfway through to start showing you something else. And half the time it's like, I want that theme song, and I want the credits. I'm one of those people who like to read credits.
4: Yes. They always assume that you're going to turn it off, so they have to work overtime to interest you in something else.
0: On cable, I don't know if you remember, and I want to use this in a German movie. They would squeeze. You're watching the credits. They'd squeeze them over to the left. They'd become too tiny to read, and they'd have something else going on the right side.
4: And they'd be whizzing by.
0: I'd be like, wait, I really would like to. But the credits and Yak channels have become passe.
15: Yeah, why not? Yeah, it's right. Oh, absolutely. Try reloading it.
16: Try kids, if you can hear me, go down.
15: Right. Testing. I'm going to turn the main board off, or at least...
4: The main board.
0: Yeah, that was the idea. It was old-fashioned. It's like that board thing is... And it was kind of like the board thing.
4: Well,
0: it was like
4: well, I hope there is some solution that is relatively quick.
0: Well, I think it is in the sense that he's going to buy a new one, it sounds like. And that's because the old one, the problem is he's got so many janky parts in there. And that's what I was trying to get to earlier.
4: But he'd rather fix it than replace.
15: But the board problem seems maybe that's just me, not the decision. I don't know.
0: The things that are going wrong have blown up the board.
15: Which is
0: that's
15: a categorical
0: going.
15: Problem.
0: So it's the you've got to fix the whole thing. The whole board has to be dealt with. Then the board won't blow up. Because what's happening is not simple, like me dumping my huge glass of guava juice right on my recorder.
4: Guava,
0: And it went right down the door where the tape is. But, you know, I had it. That's relatively simple. In this case, they had a place in Honolulu that just blew it out, cleaned it off, did it, and worked fine. But then what's happening with the board is there's so many, like the
4: another guava juice case.
0: That's what he was just talking about. Before he left.
15: And I can't unpunch.
0: The headphone junction is electronically terrifying the board and blowing things apart. And all those things are related. And they can't.
4: No wonder.
0: And he had one channel turned down for a long time. And those things have to be fixed. And then the board can operate.
15: You hear static on the right ear, right?
0: But here figuring it out on Relodio last Saturday. It was fun.
2: Is Melodia's not back yet?
4: Well, I expect we'll be told before the actual.
15: Yes, but it has nothing to do with the send of.
0: Yeah, it's crazy. He put together a crazy thing and it worked for a while. It was pretty amazing. But because it's crazy, things started to break down. So that's what I was thinking.
4: Who knew it was that crazy?
0: If he did get a new board, then.
10: the idea in the perfect world is that all of the crazy stuff could be streamlined and be all clean, cleanly fixed, dealt with. Which kind of has to happen, because otherwise, like, New World will get blown up just like New World. But it's okay. They did a magnificent job putting that reload yoke together. Just see.
15: So, can you hear anything on here?
16: Hey,
4: What?
10: What?
4: Now electronic mice are the system.
16: I don't know what I did.
15: But can you hear anything on your head?
10: They look really good, though. They can't tell them apart.
4: It's a, they're on the screen there.
16: Yeah.
10: Oh, you mean a KPFA? 94.1?
4: Those things are as bold as brass, making fun of us.
10: There's a little group of young raccoons running around the,
4: now we got raccoons also.
10: And they came chittering through my yard a couple days ago. I was sitting on the front porch at night just enjoying the coolness. They came by. They looked so great because they're sort of medium sized. They're young. They all went, a lot of noise. And they're like teenagers running past the house. And one looks up at me like, I'm going to do something. It was great.
4: Teenagers?
10: It was really gorgeous. Yeah. Yeah, they just do little raccoon phones.
13: I hear you, man.
15: Yeah, I know.
4: I'm here for you. What are you? Members of the Raccoon Society.
13: This is reality. You broke a soundboard.
15: Yeah, no, it's like
10: Albuquerque. What about the weather for
15: like on a
10: Tucson.
15: Variety of levels that have nothing to do with the earphones? And
10: like, if there's a, there must be a weather station on top of Mount.
15: Okay, I'm gonna turn
10: what
15: on.
10: What is it? The mountain outside Tucson.
4: Mount what?
10: The mountain outside Tucson that we went up.
4: Oh, the Catalina Mountains? Mount Lemon?
10: Mount Lemon, like yes. Who was Lemon? Is it
15: settings, right?
10: Must have been a cool guy.
4: I don't know, but everyone acts like it has something to do with the fruit, the lemon. Hey, ski the lemon, man.
15: I don't know, man. This could be like the end of this video of a show. Because,
4: we always look for the lineaments of the mountain giant, who you can see if you look carefully at the mountain range.
15: Yeah, there's something.
4: You can see his belt and his knees and his chin and his lips and
15: this
4: his nose.
15: Board already went back to be fixed because I spilled a bottle of Coke on it. You know,
13: what was that?
15: That was up when it was up in the attic. You know. Like I bought the board and then it's like,
10: alcohol,
15: like
10: but yeah, that's
15: bottles of Coke
10: yeah,
15: and like,
4: to the south like, the Chiricahua Mountains
15: like, this has it, like, similar,
10: oh did you
15: like,
10: see there's
15: like,
4: to the west you know, the like, Tucson Mountains
10: on to the Trump's east desk like, here pretty soon is
4: the Rincon Mountains
10: a national park is to be put together in the Chiricahuas
15: like when there was like a disparity
10: incredible series of rocks
15: it wasn't because
10: looked like upthrust rocks where they are from volcanic types, just like these towers
15: like I didn't like touch something
10: I never knew it was out there I would have liked to have gone
15: and so it's kind of
10: become the park I'm sure Trump will sign
15: it
10: oh yeah
15: I don't know it just seems
10: I mean yeah
15: like some
4: it's a wilderness area
10: like yeah it's gorgeous like I think it was a monument I don't think it was a monument like, I think it did follow that standard path from monument to national park
15: I'm barely there like I'm sick you know like this is like the sick so it's like a weird like what you know I don't know like there's like a lot of anomaly but like the
10: have you been to old Tucson since it's been rebuilt
15: like I don't even know what nobody was moving when that happened. Okay. Nobody went like, oh, I'm moving, and I kicked a wire loose or whatever. You know?
13: It's somewhere in the brain of that thing that's going on.
15: So it's BJ show. Just give the show.
13: So
15: BJ
13: she just talks now? And we...
4: Can anyone talk to her?
15: Yeah, I have no idea either. Like this channel, like this blue line or whatever, like that works.
13: And it's is that locked open?
15: And I think, well, your channel works too. Sorry, your channel works.
2: Device. Oh, here we go. This might work. I don't see my phone in my list.
13: Think about me. Yeah, I can. The important thing is I can be heard.
2: Default.
13: And you? What about you? Okay, I hear that. Yeah, I hear it's fine. It's just show. It's the me show, finally.
2: All right, hang on.
10: That's how it happens.
2: Yeah.
10: That's how men are lost on the battlefield.
2: I can put device. I'm a
4: crimes against humanity.
2: Come on.
4: Too bad it turned out this way, but...
17: This is Barbara Walters. She visited Jim Caffeine by Newark, Albany Mills, and Armadillo. Details of these stories when I return.
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19: No, no, stop! Take what you're doing! You keep messing with the boss! One day you're gonna ruin the future!
17: Barbara Walters again.
19: You should know better! It's so stupid! You got to see what you
4: Oh, it's not time for Saint Stupid yet. Just a lot of anticipation there.
0: Yeah, but every day is Saint Stupid's day.
4: Somewhere, yes.
0: Somewhere a toe is stubbed. Somewhere a hot dog is dropped on the ground.
4: They're getting ready for the parade.
0: Yeah. And it's mysterious. I think...
20: Good Friday, yeah. I like
0: the
20: Manny, though, don't you?
0: Preakness. The
4: Preakness,
0: yeah.
4: And can you see the fruit jar in this amazing optical illusion? No, well then you're not concentrating. You're not paying attention 100%. Now look again and don't waste everybody's time. It's right. Oh, well, no, I'm not going to show it.
21: Sorry,
0: excuse me,
21: back.
0: Back
21: joy.
0: Let's take a little picture for a second.
21: Back joy. Syndrome. Doctor, may I?
4: How does America handle a headache?
0: What I do is I don't. Oh, this is a
21: you know, the symptomology, right? You use factoid syndrome.
0: We talk every time.
22: It's a big term. It's a short term.
4: Remove yourself from the verification system.
0: Oh, there we go.
21: That's what he was.
0: What is that about?
21: Yeah, forgot I
0: you said that one night on Melodio, and I remember you thought you were referring to something.
4: It's some early Philo thing.
0: Oh, yeah. That's right. It was on KPFA, and it was all that, yeah, all the instructions back when, before we had AI.
22: I'm a little confused. A little confused.
21: Aren't we all sometimes?
22: It's fast.
0: Philo is now in Bulls. Using AI to
4: the
0: record the KPFA shows. Well, he throws away the first half of the show, and then records the show, and then is trying, he hasn't got there yet, but he's trying to separate the voices.
4: Make the grade.
0: And
21: all the way home.
0: Yeah. I'm not really clear what he's doing. Subjugation is knowing how to use a phone.
4: He's trying to guess. And it gets on the phone, makes a long distance call.
0: Index.
4: See,
0: what we're talking about.
4: That's
22: how you have to do it these days. You got to have the VLC ones too.
4: Well, that just makes you compatible with all systems to field.
22: All systems are go.
0: Think about what I do think about. I think about what if the AI bubble bursts and then.
4: Of course.
0: Does that mean all the AIs that are dancing around would just stop? They just fall to the ground like bad special effects?
4: Well, those data centers
22: are the sound of my robotic
4: charged with arcane power. Wonderful
0: kids. Yeah.
4: And painted a brilliant beach. Featuring a fun casino theme.
0: I'm wondering if there's a wine near my house that I hear in the middle of the night and it gets really quiet. Now I think, I wonder if that's a data center or something. Sounds like big machinery going. You know, it's water jacked. Like airplanes, when you hear jets go over your house, they kind of sound loud.
21: I'm between the hospital.
0: It's Fleet Week this week, and that's when you hear
21: fire.
14: Military jets that don't have water jackets.
4: We've been hearing them. Did you hear them?
14: Yeah, I did. No, that's what made me think of this. Was military jets are louder because they have all the noise canceling systems that civilian jets have.
1: Help me. Spock.
3: But now, you know, Americans are just cracking up, even non-Islamics.
14: Oh, no.
4: Yes, they are.
14: Whole show cracks me up.
3: People are going nuts on these crazy rampages, especially young people.
4: It makes me want to throw up in my mouth.
3: What happened to the good old days of teen suicide?
4: I'm sure there's still a lot of that going on, but the spectacular mass immolations get all the credit and all of the coverage. Well,
3: they use up all the oxygen.
14: All those mass
3: immolations.
14: That's a good idea.
3: That's all anyone worries about is ISIS. Everyone falls in line with ISIS's plan, which is to devote all of your attention to ISIS. Everybody is complying. There doesn't seem to be any way to control the media.
4: ISIS eyes are smiling.
3: You know, it's because the media has become the internet, and anything almost anything to an almost unlimited number of people.
4: Anything
14: potentially, but not an action.
3: And they're just coming up. The ingenuity and imagination of the human race is such that I can't imagine what individuals will be doing to great masses in years from now to come.
14: Yeah. Even Fire Science TV used to be on Sirius FM.
4: Used to be on Sirius FM.
3: You know, like the pulse alive. That can drop out your...
14: They had a show that was sort of like a pale version of what they did on KPFT.
4: Vulnerable
14: in Santa Barbara.
3: And I tell you.
14: They were live there.
3: That's why education is so important.
14: If you listen to the album Dear Friends...
4: That would be interesting to see them do it live.
3: Social moral.
14: Yeah, well, I don't think so. This is just my own sense. Yeah, they showed on Sirius, they had a camera on them. And to me, there's nothing more boring. Well, there are. Watching paint die over 50 years would be more boring. But they watching people on the radio, it's not that interesting. Just sitting in a chair doing stuff with computers.
9: I'm not supposed to go down.
4: And yet, some people like to watch it.
14: Yeah.
21: Oh, my God.
4: Yes, it was.
14: We should be painting on the camera. Well, you remember the camera that used to be at Radio Valencia?
4: So important. So yes.
14: And then somebody, you know, it was in the studio, and people hated it so much they pulled it down. For a while, it was sitting in that anteroom. And while you guys were doing Reloadio in the studio, I would be out in the anteroom with little soldiers and the camera, because that's the problem for me is if you have a camera, you have to do a show on the camera now. So they'd be dancing around to you guys as the soundtrack. And that was fun, but it's just more and more and more work.
4: And how did the powers that be feel there?
14: Oh, nobody cared. At that point, nobody was watching. Remember, you had to get a password, I think, and... I loved it. I pointed at all kinds of silly stuff, but the camera was so hated, the whole thing was kind of dropped.
4: Puzzling evidence. So the purpose was to show malfeasers who weren't towing the line.
14: It's all about
4: the secret code.
14: And if you say a bad word on Reloadio, we'll kill you on Reloadio. Live.
4: It gets me confused. But no, Reloadio is a different setting.
14: Reloadio is true freedom.
4: Yes.
14: You can say show and show. And if you want to, you can say show.
4: Yeah, you can say show. Say show.
14: Say show. Say show is at the seashores.
23: Darn bit of sense.
4: Just the way Over the Edge still goes on.
23: Well, now we're looking at the micro world. What an incredible landscape in this tiny community.
14: Twitch TV / Skull Jackie. That's just wrong. She did jump out of the car and grabbed a piece of his skull.
23: A radiant little tiny microphone.
4: Who's the skull?
14: Of course, JFK and the whole incorrect story about the SS guy pushing her back, and he never touched her. She was already headed back to the car, and she was going to do the normal thing that I can tell you from personal experience you do. She was going to take the piece of skull and stick it back in, and everything would be okay.
4: Yeah.
14: And I know all of you felt that way. You got a splinter, or you got hit by a car.
4: You know, people get their leg chopped off, and then they try to grab the leg and
14: yeah, I did that with a Marine in a world of war, and I just, you know, we both looked at you as like, this isn't going to work, but you do it anyway. Just you just want to go back 1 second to the moment before. Oh well.
4: But wasn't there a case recently discussed where somebody knocked out his front teeth and he got them off the ground and he stuck them back in and he, you know, and eventually they reached.
14: That might be possible.
4: Yeah, I suppose.
5: It's the way to protect you.
14: But it's 421 now, so it's too late.
5: Attack on the United States.
4: Yes.
5: It's the way of helping you to keep going in spite of the United States. Attacks with atomic or biological warfare or chemical or conventional weapons.
4: 420 candy to celebrate the occasion.
14: Cockroaches don't smoke drugs. That's terrible.
4: Wearing spiders, green earwigs. It's solid entertainment.
14: KPFA 94.1. KPFB in Berkeley. KFCF in Fresno. For your 420 enjoyment all around the world. And those of you in D.C. and the federal government listening, we applaud you.
4: And on the internet at kbfa.org.
14: That's the best way. A big fat signal.
4: Really huge, thick. Everybody wants this signal.
6: This just doesn't make a darn bit of sense.
23: Uh-oh, you must be on the wrong page, and that means I am off, and I must be on the wrong page.
4: I'm not even sure. Oh, well. Old Dobbin is headed down the trail.
14: Thanks, Cape Batman.
23: I need to be two pages back.
14: And I have two copies of J-Man.
4: Forever.
14: That and The Projectionist should be shown together. Because they both are compendiums of greatly edited black and white material.
9: Hello.
4: Hello, we're here.
9: Hello.
4: A cheery hello.
23: Super warm and cozy. Generous 50 by 60 inches.
9: Hello.
23: Hi. You're on the air.
9: Hello.
4: You honor us with your hellos this morning. Hints from Halloween.
23: Confirm your presence.
4: And Abelard.
12: I got your gifts the other day.
23: Hail, rock and roll.
4: Heck.
23: Sometimes I just have to rap.
14: Man.
24: Well, do it, Dr. Hal.
23: I would, except that I need to transfer my order processing. Time for order processing in half a nanosecond. Audition from ordinary science headquarters.
25: Who the sis?
23: 8-inch scissors with titanium coat blades. Incredibly strong blades.
26: Well, P, it seems our little chess match isn't quite over.
23: And
14: but money is, money is some cigarettes.
4: How much money
23: actually burns?
14: I don't know, because
23: I sometimes wonder what happens to mine.
4: Just don't buy the cigarettes.
23: Is there anything like that? Your daily transactions typically go something like
14: what?
4: That'll be $29.95.
23: That'll be $29.95.
4: Yes.
27: Give me a break.
7: you have to get clearance to play this on
8: yeah,
7: this
8: yeah. Little marionette
7: yeah,
8: of us. Of all of us.
7: Yeah, instead of us. Set.
8: Like this.
7: Hey, can you do a marionette of me that has like extra chins?
8: Yeah, I will.
7: Excellent. And that's it.
11: Anything possible.
7: Yeah, there, you cut the end there where I'm running around.
8: Yeah, there's an end.
13: Who cares?
7: Yeah.
11: Tired anything possible.
7: Yeah, do that Hollywood magic in post, okay?
4: That's Hollywood. The customs of today.
7: Who are those people there?
13: This is about, and it will still have programming and marketing problems.
24: This just doesn't
13: on
24: make
13: site two. We invite you to hear our bit of sales and tomorrow's creative solution.
8: Yeah.
11: Get some sleep, please.
8: Yeah.
11: Get some sleep, please.
7: Wow, how did that happen?
4: Don't confuse me further. Well, I have to open this, hell? Ladies and gentlemen, on the air. This
3: folks,
4: is a strange
3: just
4: package
3: the...
4: that I just received. This time I'm just going to try to tear it open with my,
3: oh my
4: hands.
3: God,
4: not
3: really...
4: having a pair of scissors, I have to struggle with this package.
3: Well, this is what we
4: made
3: do,
4: out
3: folks.
4: Of some kind
3: we
4: of plastic
3: open the mail
4: material
3: on the air.
4: Stronger than I am.
3: And it takes
4: trying to
3: a long time. Because
4: well, I'll get it open. In
3: the, these packages are tough. Oh, I hate these things. You know,
4: oh,
3: it just
4: stretches forever. It won't
3: knife
4: oh,
3: and jab it.
4: Puzzling evidence is going to help me open the end. Oh, he's
3: oh,
4: using
3: yeah, set
4: fire.
3: It on fire. That'll work.
4: Oh, what if it contains flammable...
3: Yeah, watch it explode.
4: Oh, well, he burned a hole in it, ladies
3: folks,
4: and gentlemen.
3: Folks,
4: a hole which I can now enlarge.
3: We now have a flaming opening of an envelope
4: no,
3: on
4: that
3: the air.
4: Fire is out.
3: And,
4: and
3: that
4: it's...
3: Folks, if we are... if
7: that can't have happened. This is
8: exactly the thing we have to fight over what the show is called.
7: Oh, yeah.
8: The president of the show.
7: I think we should call it Over the Edge.
4: The president of the show. Yes.
7: Apparently it's open.
24: Is that Mr. Over the Edge?
8: Hey. And then people start hearing
4: if you will accept the office.
7: Right. I will take.
8: And then we can have John and
24: yeah, I always loved that when I was little.
7: Right?
24: They said, my good offices.
7: Wow.
8: Because they're giving it up.
7: Those are like free shows, you know, when they do that.
8: Yeah. And there,
24: the head in the box underneath the house did not have good offices.
4: Yeah. How deep was it buried under there?
7: Why do you think it tumbled out of my
24: I
7: brain?
24: I seem to remember a swamp thing.
4: And they got it out,
24: like,
4: also.
24: Yeah, that it wasn't...
7: That's good.
24: Yeah, I can't remember the name of the movie.
4: It wasn't called The Thing that wouldn't die?
24: Into here, yeah.
8: I don't know. Maybe.
15: Bend over and cough.
24: Because it's 7:20, you can find that one, because it was one of my favorite. Because the couple was so modern American, and the head was so ancient and warm, it seems silly to me that the modern American couple would even care about the head except for its rotten
15: smell. It's yesterday already on Guam?
4: It must have a sentimental value for someone.
24: Well, also, a
4: gibbering head in a jar bound to belong to someone.
24: A great feeling for finding cool boxes underneath your house.
4: Yeah, what else is down there in the crawl space besides 9-pound spiders?
24: Remember the little girl that was in South San Francisco, I think?
4: When she was down there? And
24: she was in a... she was 9 or so and was in a box with a glass... Of course, a little glass viewing thing for last looks and looked perfect. And she was found as people were redoing their garage. And I happen to have a book that shows the graveyard that she was found in.
4: It was a graveyard smash.
24: From a long time ago.
4: Yeah.
24: The way that whole neighborhood looked before all those houses were put in. And the book is actually about the eagerness to get rid of the dead that San Francisco has always had. You know, when they die, it's like, oh, this is guys we remember. And then, you know, 2 minutes later, it's like, get rid of that. We need to... put in stuff. We don't have enough space. Put houses over it. Put businesses. So, and there was a group of, like everything else on the internet, there was a group that was able to, within, it took them about 9 months, but they were able to identify her. And then they got all together and bought her a new grave and put her in there. The one thing that makes me really, really, really mad about all that stuff, they did this to Lincoln's body too, where if you just leave it alone, like most science nowadays, if you just don't dig it up or play with it, then you can leave it for future generations and all kinds of discoveries can be made. But they had to open the coffin, which meant
4: to examine him to see if he had dental caries or something.
24: No, that was, they simply did that. They busted the little viewing window at Lincoln's and just looked at him. Oh, is it really Lincoln? Yeah, okay. And then 10 guys went, the city fathers went, okay, it's Lincoln. And one young boy, because his dad was one of the city guys and city officials. But they, if they just left it alone, you'd have this decent-looking Lincoln forever, because apparently it looked pretty much like he did before they busted the window, because these are sealed coffins, and so he would just slowly rot, and you'd have, you know, science could have more fun with him in the future.
4: Well, when did this happen?
24: That was a couple years after they tried to steal his body.
4: Okay, yeah, it's not like Lenin's
24: The opposite, where you just actually make this cake that's whatever that stuff is. Yes. And you carve it into him. Yeah, this was the man who ran the caretaker for the space where he and his wife and son were buried was going through agony because they, when they tried to get his body out, you know, it didn't work, folks. They tried to steal, a group tried to steal Lincoln's body to trade for, to get a guy's, one of the criminals' brothers out of jail. But by the time they started, the Pinkertons had already been deeply into the conspiracy. So, this is my favorite part. The vault that Lincoln is in weighs as much as a truck. So they had not planned for that. They only got him out about an inch. Not him, but the vault out for about 3 inches and then gave up. And then somebody dropped a pistol. And that caused big, big panics. And
4: how so? It dropped him into the crack?
24: No, he was outside. Somebody outside, either one of the Pinkertons or one of the criminal guys, dropped a pistol. The shot went off, and everybody's running now. But they already know who the people are. So. But then they took the bodies out and put them in the floor of the visiting area until they built the new idea, which came about because of Robert Lincoln, where Robert Lincoln, being who he is, said, I'm tired of this. And he basically made this enormous 60 by 60 foot cube of cement with rebar in it and dropped Lincoln and his wife and his son and his brother Willie into that so they could never be reached again. And that's what you're standing on when you go see his memorial. And then the most hated man in America, who Robert Lincoln worked for because he was closely allied philosophically, Mr. Pullman, said, do the same with me, because I know they're going to dig me up and peep on me or something. He knew that and Pullman strike, look that up, folks. First strike powered by...
4: Then they dug him up when they had the first strike?
24: No, they just had that first strike caused him, the Pullman porters struck.
4: Oh, yes.
24: And the word was passed by telegraph. That's the first time that ever happened. So it went shot across the country and became the hugest strike. And Pullman said derogatory things about the porters, and so did Robert Lincoln. He was not a nice guy. He put his mom away. Mom may have been crazy, but then, you know, sometimes you get wonderful moments. There were a group of Lincoln scholars at Robert Lincoln's home long after he died, and they said, well, there's like JFK stuff, people love to say, well, there's nothing new. I've been blah, blah. And one of the guys hit the board next to the stairs and popped open a secret space that had all the papers about him turning his mom into the nut hatch.
4: Oh, good Lord.
24: One of those great moments in history. I think, holy cow, here's the answer. And that's contained in a book I have about the last of the Lincolns as they slowly died away. And the last Lincoln of all. I don't think

0: Woods, Untouched. Right? I'm sorry, not Robert Lingens, but Edwin Booth's room is Untouched.
1: Yes.
0: Apparently you can go, if you're really cool, you get invited to go see it. And look at the old money on the side. That was, I went down to a fundraiser for a whorehouse in Missouri or
1: a courthouse,
0: a whorehouse. And the place is abandoned, and they were showing pictures of it. They were trying to restore it as a historical thing. And they, all these wonderful, I mean, just rooms that people had walked out of in probably early 1900s, 1901, 2, somewhere around here.
1: The transmission is having a little bit of trouble.
0: Yeah, I'm trying to get back to that time in my mind.
1: It seems they're jamming.
2: The first puzzling evidence show, puzzling evidence show, or puzzling evidence.
3: Figments.
4: Laughing now.
1: Yeah. How about that, laughing boy?
0: Laughing boy.
5: Look at your hand. It is not so big now, is it? The stars are bigger than the moon. But the moon is closer to you. Closer to your nose.
1: To your nose?
0: Yeah, I think so. You want to be close, you want to feel close to your nose.
5: Sometimes the sky at night is very dark. Then we cannot see the moon and stars. Did someone turn off the light?
6: Please stand on the retinal scan imaging security pad.
5: No.
6: Eyes forward,
5: light
6: please.
5: Their light is still shining.
6: RSI security scan in progress.
5: Hide them.
6: Don't move.
5: Let us play another little game. It will tell you about the clouds.
6: RSI system engaged.
5: We will make believe you are a star way up in the sky. Your
1: and then what?
5: Are a cloud.
7: That's
5: your mom. Now put your hands over your eyes. Don't peek.
8: I'm in here. I'm here.
5: Now you
8: see emergency.
5: It is dark, isn't it? The clouds in the sky hide the stars and moon. Just like your hand, cover your eyes.
0: Oh, your hand. That's what BJP
6: has been verified.
0: The moment you did the goo, BJP got put a little video on her.
1: Uh-huh.
0: Thing of a hand and some goo. I just don't know how this synchronicity occurs on the show.
9: Security clearance. Otherwise, viewing is strictly forbidden. Watch this tape. The following signal for human exposure.
1: The following program is brought to you in living color on NBC.
0: That was always so exciting to see. Because he knew something really neat was going to show.
1: Yes.
5: Now look at your feet.
1: Even in black and white. It was color somewhere.
0: Yeah, your rich friends had colors. Yeah, we had a... I saw a picture of... Ken Burns was talking about... The day Kennedy died and his dad, they had exactly the same TV on exactly the same little trundle thing, four plastic wheel trundle thing we had. And his dad assigned him distraction duties because his mom was sickly and she's in bed. And so he took the TV out, came up with an excuse, moved the TV out of the room, and sat with his mom and told stories. And he credits that with the first moment of... When he was interviewed, I heard of him, and they said, when did you really learn that? And he said that afternoon for him was the beginning, even though he didn't get it because he was very young, but that he could distract and elucidate with stories.
5: Get some rest.
0: Yeah, but we got to get some rest. In about 20 minutes, we'll get some rest.
5: Think of all the shining stars in the sky.
10: San Anselmo, hello.
5: Keep your eyes closed.
11: Hi, Jerry.
5: Now think of going way, way up into the sky, where all the little balls of light, the stars, are floating about.
11: About this for a long time.
5: Think of all the other little boys and girls who are looking up at the stars, too.
11: You know, sometimes
5: there are big men and ladies who are also looking up into the sky.
11: Noises come out.
5: They are part of the big you.
11: Yeah, that's what I'm talking about, Jerry.
5: Do you feel them near you?
11: I hear these sounds at night.
10: We can make you bump.
5: Now say softly,
11: I don't know what it is,
5: just what I say.
11: Explosion.

0: thought of my heart.
1: Get some rest.
2: What?
3: Starman. I can hear that in the background.
4: I don't know if I'm the only one hearing these things, Jerry.
3: Gotta love a movie that ends in the great crater.
4: Sometimes I just lie in bed.
5: So he makes Miyagi nuts, right?
0: Because they are Starman. All
1: gets marched.
3: Yeah.
5: He makes the little glowy nuts that the people in Star Cruisers have to like.
3: Yeah, the little walnuts that you throw to Vic Morrow.
6: He's only got a few.
3: Fight for the whatever it was.
6: And then he gets some rest.
0: Now,
1: get some rest.
0: Open your eyes.
3: Get some rest.
0: Tomorrow night,
1: get some rest.
0: We will go way out into the sky again.
5: Oh,
0: we will meet the stars and the moon again.
5: It's nice.
3: Oh, I just remembered I should send BJP Cat some more subgenius videos. AI videos. Stang is putting together another project of many shorty videos.
0: Think about what you want to tell the people.
7: Might be entertaining.
3: That's his last thing. He's got a brand new car right now because his van broke down, so he has a new car with all of the amenities that you can get in the very new cars, you know, from a 2025 or 6 car. He's flipping out because he had no idea that he's not exactly a modern man, so he didn't have any idea that all these sound systems could work in his favor, and video and backup cameras, and it's pretty fun. I just want to know where cruise control is.
5: Here at Jurassic Park, we have the sleepiest T-Rexes of any.
8: There's like all sorts of
5: early creation.
8: They're not even chained anymore.
0: Are you ready for bed and sleep? All little girls
5: are particularly not even bothered.
0: When they play all day, they need rest.
5: Well, they were able to get redwood trees in Hawaii, which is kind of cool.
0: Let me show you. We will play a little game.
5: They were able to have a magical Ewok world in Jurassic World.
3: Magical Ewok?
5: That's why I highly recommend this movie.
3: Okay.
0: It's alright.
3: That was a magical Ewok.
5: Everybody go there, sit there, shut up.
3: Oh, awkward. Magical Ewok, awkward.
5: Everything we do is it's thumbs up.
3: Well, what do you think pays the bills, man? Only the people that want you to emphasize the positive.
5: Well, that's the thing.
3: That's what I'm saying. Stang had to, he was forced to rent a car because his van is old and was breaking down like crazy. Then he was forced into the 25th century, so. But yeah, that's why I wanted to send you some more of the non-copyright subgenius thing. I just have to go backwards through the Telegram channel to find some.
5: I paid my
3: I figure you can use that. In this world where things just go everywhere, like what was it that I had sent pictures to? I sent pictures to Stan years ago. And, oh, it's another subgenius person. And of course, I'm the picture taker, so I had the only pictures of Stang and Jerry Casales, and he recently just sent them off to somebody that was thinking once again about, man, you can't, the only way not to have to protect your own stuff is to never show it. That's not true. You can do watermarks and stuff, but still, it's just, it's, I sent Darth Vader years ago pictures of him. This was the May of 77. I made friends with Darth Vader and took lots of pictures. My favorite being a picture of him in the back of the limo the 20th Century rented for them. And that was lots of fun, but I often... And then he had his... They were all in his... you can look up... the name he was using at the time back then was Kermit Eller, E-L-L-E-R-E-L, yeah. And, but then apparently he's gone back to his regular first name now. And I don't know what... I don't remember what that is, but you could look up Darth Vader, Job, something Eller. because he was a big guy. They only had one suit right after the movie was finished, and so he was able to fit in that. But he couldn't see through the helmet because he's nearsighted, and the helmet's got this black stuff, you know, reflective stuff splashed on it. It was David Prowse didn't have to walk very far in scenes.
2: By the way, how many
3: But that was a good gig. Went for a while. I really wanted to make a porn movie that would be Darth Vader. Like, you know, and I'd constantly just make enough money to stay out of prison. And when George Lucas sued me, somebody sent me pictures recently of we were at the Jefferson on Saturday. We went to the Jefferson Starship's house, and somebody sent me pictures of Darth and the Jefferson Starship members. And said, "Look, somebody stole your pictures." And I wrote back and said, "That was actually the other photographer. There, somebody's. I don't know if he was there. I assumed he was their buddy and their guy. All I remember is he had three M3 Leicas. And these are gorgeous cameras whose exterior body is completely made out of brass, and they get this worn look. Boy, they date back to World War II. They're really fine little light cameras." But I remember he turned to me and asked me if I had spare film. And of course, I always carry at least a couple rolls of Tri-X. And no Plus X. It's too slow. But it looks creamy. Plus X was 25 ASA and looked like you were shooting on a velvet. You know, the equivalent of eyeball velvet. And I didn't. I've got pictures of Darth strangling Gray Slick. I mean, how cool is that? You know, in terms of what you wish would happen. Starship. I like Jefferson Airplane a lot, but Starship, you know.
9: Otherwise,
3: Greg's there. The whole band. When we walked in, they were playing their number one hit. "We Built This City." Even Charmin has stolen that hit for an ad. But man, Cantor's house was amazing. You could see from the Golden Gate Bridge all the way to Hayward, south. I'm sure that house paid for a lot of the brain cancer problems that came up later.
7: And what was causing it?
3: What was causing the brain cancer?
7: Oh, the...
3: Remember, Kantner got brain...
7: The refinery?
3: I don't know. I just know that later in life, maybe all the pot he smoked. I don't know.
7: That's also quite possible.
3: Yeah, that's so he had to sell the house for that. It was on what is it? It's down by the just off from the Legion of Honor.
7: I don't know.
3: Incredible Pacific view, just magnificent.
7: Is that where DB wants to do some?
3: No, I wish I had a connection. That would be quite the house for you to be. That would be your house, right? That you bought with all the money that made off the movie. That would be so cool.
7: Driving a poverty-stricken Ed Holmes away from the door.
3: Yeah, pushing him and
7: turn the dogs.
3: Falls down a cliff into the ocean. Boy, that, you know, I do want to make the second movie where you go get your revenge or just have some fun shooting it for YouTube.
7: Uh-huh.
3: The whole "You in the Boat" is really what I want to do with the green screen and splashes of water that are badly done, so it looks highly realistic. But then, and then we. I wish we could go to the bottom of that valley, and that where you come out. You start the you can't start the hike up in the Santa Cruz Mountains.
2: They can't because.
3: And
2: George
3: I did this hike once, and you come out. The bottom of this valley has so much water that it's Valley of the Guanji plants, huge ferns and things, gigantic. And they never see sun, so it really has that feeling.
7: Water is still draining off.
3: Yeah, and it's and you can go to the same place from the beach on Highway 1. You can go into that area at the bottom of the hike. It's an 11-mile hike, not from the beach, but back when I did it with Christina, it was a long 11-mile hike. We were pretty bushed. And that place just opened, I think. It was badly burned in a series of fires. They lost their wonderful old park service building and the little museum they had with the stuffed animals and the number of redwoods.
7: Did you have to climb a lot on that hike?
3: The second half. You went sort of downward into Valley of Guanji, then this beautiful, just for a second, I had almost like a feel in Kauai, which was our Boy Scout run every every June, about a week after school, we'd go to Kauai, which was at that time the second wettest spot in the world. And then we'd go back up the other side. Yeah, it was. But I was young, you know, it's just a few years back.
9: Wait, what day is today?
3: It's Monday.
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10: Years ago, we'd stand on a radio. We had plenty of room to dance.
7: A radical radio experiment.
11: Well, they had a big time. We go up there and not get barbecued by a giant microwave antenna, a huge unshielded source of microwave radiation.
10: Back then, the Virgin Radio shows were giant. You could saw down a radio show and you'd have a stump big enough to dance on.
11: And you could get up there, and before you started your dancing, you could make a stump speech.
10: Make it special. Stumping, you could be humping and bumping and dumping. A show stump, you could really dance on.
3: Yeah, Darth Vader. I saved Darth Vader,
11: which is famous from an assault in that area.
3: And I seem to remember that I didn't kill my camera. I had a Canon F1, weighed about like a car engine. But
7: what happened?
3: I was standing with Kermit on my right.
7: Yeah.
3: And a guy's was getting signatures, and this was in the old Sears in Oakland. And I mean, there was a Sears there once. And at that time. And I saw a motion, and so I threw myself into the guy who made the motion without thinking. Did lizard brain stuff. Just whacked it. And at the same time, as we went down on the floor, my camera went scuttering across the floor. And two things happened at once where I thought, I can't afford one of those. Those things were $800-$900 back 50 years ago, you know.
7: That was a chunk of change.
3: Yeah, the reason I bought it was for this. I didn't know at the time, but that very moment. But they were very tough. That's why they were so heavy. They were they were almost impossible. You could kill the lens and hurt parts of it, but it was hard to break. So the camera went, it was fine. It scuttered toward, the other half of that was it scuttered toward two Oakland cops, who then, of course, come running over to see why two people are tussling behind Darth Vader. And it was very much like Burning Man. I was on top of the guy, and he's yelling at me, "You got in my way!" And I'm yelling, "What are you doing?" And he said, I always remember this enraged face looking up at me, saying, "I'm here to kill the Lord of the Sith." And this is only about 2 weeks after the movie came out, 3 weeks after the movie came out. And I remember thinking, wow, Lucas has certainly touched something here. And I knew that from we went to opening night at the Coronet, and the first spaceship went over, and we're all cheering. The second spaceship went over, and all of us in that theater stood up. We were just screaming. And we're only like less than a minute into this thing, you know. So pretty exciting. But he was. Then, of course, we had to go to the police station.
7: Police!
3: To do the paper at the cop shop, and man, the whole place came alive because the word shot through that building, Darth Vader's in holding. So every cop in the world came down, and I had to take pictures. Somewhere I have a proof sheet of all these badges holding Darth
7: Vader. Well, what did they want him for?
3: Kermit had to just do the paper thing.
7: Oh.
3: And he realized that, you know, 20th century could use this somehow, so he never took his helmet off. He just stood around being Darth with his hands on his hips, which is originally why I went in to get the picture the first day. But it was quite a day. We went. We wound up going to see New York, New York, and that was such a terrible movie. I walked outside to the lobby of the beautiful Paramount, which had just been restored, and saw Lucas and De Niro and De Palma and Scorsese, and in walked a very tall guy. They were all there because they wanted to see their buddy in the opening. Who knows why they wanted to open it in Oakland? And then this guy walks in, and I didn't recognize him at all, but later I found out it was Coppola. He had just raced back from the Philippines. He had finished primary shooting for Apocalypse, and he wanted to hang out with his buddies. If a missile hit that building, they would have knocked out the entire 70s movie thing. 70s? No. I just bought Hi Mom. That's what makes me the 70s. I have Greetings in regular, and I found a Hi Mom. It was way too expensive. I didn't realize. It's Blu-ray, but in there is a 4D Ultra, I think it's called, a whole different technology, if you want to get yet another machine. But that was, I like that. It's not a great movie. There's his first two movies, but oh no, I take that back. I just found out recently that he has one or two before that that are really silly. But Greetings and Hi Mom. Greetings blew me away because half of it's about getting your draft notice, and the first word in that draft notice was greetings, and the other half was all JFK joke movie, joking about conspiracies and stuff. Probably the first one like that until Eternal Frame. Because that was back when that was still a touchy subject, because people knew they weren't getting the truth, but nobody really wants to do the work to get to a place of understanding with it. So, but, you know, fun. And both of them have Bob in it. Very young De Niro, smoking a pipe. And definitely, at the end of Hi Mom, he blows up his building. So I don't remember why or anything, but... it's Bob. It's Super Bob.
7: And he has the pipe.
3: And he has the pipe, and he's very young, long before Deer Hunter, which is a scene I love. In Deer Hunter, where the normal army guys land and they're yelling and making noise and like the just ridiculous. In real life, the army guys just that's not how you fight a war. Anyway, so then De Niro, who's like special forces, lands and he goes and saves everybody because he understands the war a bit better. And we understand this show's about over and it's time to...
7: Well, it couldn't last forever.
3: No, and neither can KPFA unless it gets the support that it needs.
7: Just send them some loose change, whatever you've got.
3: And also, we are... going to be listening to the briefing momentarily.
7: Yes.
3: And so it's time to fade away. And don't forget to listen to Dr. Hal on Radio Valencia FM tonight.
7: Yes, we aim to do that.
3: If you remember the button, one button stands.
7: Oh, naturally, I'll always check it from now on. Yeah. That one thing, but
3: and also if any of the buttons, you know, any one of those could be.
7: I know. Well, I was going over every damn connection, and I thought,
3: sure,
7: here's
3: yeah,
7: another
3: yeah.
7: Thing.
3: No, I know it's frustrating because that place can do that to you.
7: And so the Church of Rocco. Eases us out of the show.
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14: 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And some of those people within the super rich are heavily financing politicians to tell people that they're suffering because of people who are suffering even more than they are.
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0: Hello and welcome to Background Briefing, available 24/7 at backgroundbriefing.org. I'm Ian Masters, and today we'll examine a number of stories and issues in the news. We'll begin with Trump as a prisoner of an ominous psychological condition combined with the fact that narcissists don't age well. And we have an impending crisis which invites the intervention of the 25th Amendment, although the means to trigger it requires the vice president and the cabinet to act, and that will not happen with that particular bunch of groveling sycophants and toadies who surely are witnessing Trump's descent into madness but are too cowardly to act to save the nation. Joining us to track Trump's mental illness with the crises we are facing in Iran and with the upcoming elections is Dr. Vincent Greenwood, a licensed clinical psychologist and the founder of the Washington Center for Cognitive Therapy in Washington, D.C. Having worked as a research associate and training leader at Johns Hopkins University and the National Institutes of Health, he has conducted over 1,700 psychological evaluations in his career and has received advanced training in the assessment of psychopathic personality disorder. Dr. Greenwood created DutyToInform.org in 2020 to disseminate scientifically valid findings about President Trump's personality limitations and accompanying psychological struggles and destructive behavior patterns. He has published numerous articles on his findings, including two chapters in The More Dangerous Case of Donald Trump, edited by Dr. Bandy Lee, and his new book just out is Puppet on a String, Trump is Ruled by an Ominous Psychological Condition. Then, as AI proves itself again and again not just to be a threat to humanity, but to the humans behind its creation, OpenAI employees recently spoke out about security concerns in the latest model, adding another chapter to tech workers' attempts to protest their oligarchical, at times techno-utopian, at times techno-dystopian corporate bosses. Workers and management have fought over ideology and labor rights for decades, but the recent years have clarified a split between Silicon Valley's pseudo-progressivism and its reality. The successes and failures of organizers and unionists have also shown that the playbooks just don't work anymore. Background Briefing's Anna Leia speaks with J.S. Tan and Clarissa Redwine, co-authors of the new book, Against Tech Oligarchy, Worker Resistance in the World's Most Powerful Industry. The pair are longtime labor rights activists who organized in their respective workplaces and were fired for their efforts, although Clarissa laid the seeds for the country's first recognized tech union at Kickstarter. Their book traces the history of tech workers' labor fights and argues for innovation at the picket line as well as behind the keyboard. And joining us now is Dr. Vincent Greenwood, a licensed clinical psychologist and the founder of the Washington Center for Cognitive Therapy in Washington, D.C. Dr. Greenwood created DutyToInform.org in 2020 to disseminate scientifically valid findings about President Trump's personality limitations and accompanying psychological struggles and destructive behavior patterns. His new book just out is Puppet on a String, Trump is Ruled by an Ominous Psychological Condition. Welcome to Background Briefing, Dr. Vincent Greenwood.
1: Thank you.
0: So I guess in terms of the title of your book, Puppet on a String, people should not think that there's a puppeteer out there manipulating Trump. What you're telling us is that his psychological condition is manipulating him.
1: Yes, that is the puppeteer. It's not a particular person. It's a condition. It's a, one of the called clinical psychopathy. We all have associations with that word. It's kind of part of the culture and movies and books and so on. But in clinical psychiatry, in the world of diagnostics, it refers to a rather precisely delineated condition. It turns out it's one of the best understood and well-researched conditions in the field of abnormal psychology, because we've had a excellent and rigorous assessment strategy to diagnose the condition.
0: So I spoke the other day with Dr. Henry Abram, and he mentioned that narcissists do not age well. I take it you'd agree with that.
1: I would agree. One of the defining features of clinical psychopathy is that it does not moderate or ameliorate over time. It's a pretty significant and ominous condition. The onset of it seems to be in childhood, and it just continues throughout the individual's lifespan, including into old age. There have been many treatment protocols devised for the conditions, but none of them have proven to be of any significant help.
0: So can you explain to us, Dr. Greenwood, why the most powerful man in the world is this insecure small man who somewhere deep inside him knows he's totally out of his depth?
1: Yeah, well, let me just try to explain a little bit what clinical psychopathy is. And actually, I would have to take exception a little bit to that characterization. Clinical psychopaths are not vulnerable. That certainly is kind of the state of really of narcissists underneath. They are vulnerable. They often feel inadequate. But not a clinical psychopath. A clinical psychopath is different. It's a condition actually marked by an absence of suffering, an absence of personal vulnerability. The psychopath is remorseless. The psychopath is very much focused on winning. They have kind of an arrogant at the core. Not just as a defense, but at the core, they kind of have an arrogant and grandiose kind of self-image. So with a clinical psychopath, and Trump has been linked to that condition through the assessment process I mentioned a few minutes ago, his internal life is more like someone who feels they're just the greatest gift to mankind. The focus is exclusively on how can I win the moment? What's in it for me in this situation? And that's the hard wiring of a clinical psychopath. They also have narcissistic features, but narcissism is really not his primary condition.
0: So it's pretty clear that Trump throughout his life believes and acts as though the rules don't apply to him. And I'm sure Roy Cohn, his lawyer, the mob lawyer who tutored him, encouraged that trait. But I'm still trying to find out, Dr. Greenwood, why the most powerful man in the world appears to be so insecure and so desperately in need of his ego being stroked and having his name on buildings and building monuments to himself, when the majority of people in this country just want this man to go away.
1: Yeah, well, let me try to explain a little bit his rule breaking. And you're right. I mean, he was very close with Roy Cohn. He was certainly kind of a mentor in how to break the rules. His father also was a huge model in that respect. His father was a model in how do you game the system to help the Trump business model. So that's kind of the ocean he grew up in. But also with the clinical psychopath, one of the core features, and again, this is a little bit in contrast to the narcissist, one of the core features is an actual inability to love or to care or to be connected with other people. They have a one-dimensional focus on winning and securing status. That's kind of at the core of who they are. And you can, they're also remorseless, so they don't care how they win. So you put those two together and you have, a personality who is exclusively focused on winning and who is perfectly at ease with a deceitful, conning mode of behavior. That's the core of the condition.
0: So that means that Trump will not accept defeat on November the 3rd.
1: Yes, I think that's a very reasonable prediction, obviously borne out by his reaction to, January 2020. Yeah, he believes he has a grandiose view of himself. He's always wins in his eyes. And if somehow he were declared the loser in something, it would just clash so much with his basic view of himself that he would find other explanations.
0: So what do you think's going on in the Oval Office at the moment, or in the Situation Room? We know that he's surrounded by sycophants, but presumably the chairman of the Joint Chiefs, not that idiot in charge of the Pentagon, but the chairman of the Joint Chiefs, and are probably telling him that you're not winning the war on Iran. So he keeps talking about how he's winning. So yes. how he can't face the reality of what's happening there. So he has two choices, to escalate or to capitulate. And I don't see him ever capitulating because of who he is, the way you've described him. So what do you think's going on there? Do you think that anybody can reach him with the reality of what's happening in this war of choice?
1: In a word, no. Anything, particularly if the reaching involved any acknowledgement that he's not winning. The psychopath is like a stuck needle. Their attention and their focus is limited to, I must win every moment. And what's in it for me? And so what's going on in the Situation Room is just that. Now, from all the reporting, this is kind of spelled out in the recent book, Regime Change. You know, he has winnowed the administration of people that are only loyal to him. So I don't think he's getting a lot of messages that he's not winning. But to the degree that he does, he would just reflexively, from a psychological standpoint, reflexively reject that. That information doesn't get in. He's just absolutely certain of his superiority, and he only allows into his kind of psychological world victories. Everything is either cast as a victory, or he's totally focused. And I'm sure the planning in the Situation Room is not balanced by moral considerations or considerations of what's good for the public. It's exclusively focus on what will win, what will meet his interests.
0: Well, there are reports that apparently he's surly, he's angry, he's frustrated. He's angry at the polls and says it's fake news. And I'm sure he's just really angry at the Iranians. Like, how dare you not submit to my will and the power of the instruments I have at hand? So do you think then, given those two choices, escalate or capitulate, and capitulate being off the table, do you think that he's likely to resume this war after the November 3rd elections? Or some predict do it along with Netanyahu just before Israel's election, which is on October the 27th?
1: Well, yeah, I mean, sitting here, I think that is a reasonable prediction. I would hold out one other option. One thing you can take to the bank 100% is the prediction that he will cast it as a victory, whatever happens. So that you can take to the bank. In terms of the actual policy and his actual behavior, that's going to be ruled as much by what he perceives as in his self-interest. And I imagine it's conceivable that something short of what anyone would consider a victory, he could come to find in his self-interest. He would certainly characterize it as a victory and as a win, but it might not be escalation in the way that you're possibly thinking about it. So there is that possibility that he will cast it as a win in his own mind and to the public. That you can take to the bank 100%.
0: So when we talk about the fact that the President of the United States is so dangerously unstable, yet he was elected twice, should we put the American people on the couch as well as Trump?
1: Yeah, no, a lot of people ask that question, and it's a totally legitimate question to raise. In the book, I have a chapter devoted to the fact that psychopaths can actually have political skills as a result of their traits. The exclusive focus on winning the moment, the absolute ease of deception and lying, while those are things easily criticized by most of us, they are the kinds of things that can have a certain kind of political payoff. So I think there's some merit in emphasizing that he has been something of a skilled political animal. It's preternatural, and I think based on his psychopathology, but it's still something that's very real. So I think that helps explain part of his political success, and not just a failing on the part of the citizenry.
0: So I don't know whether you've seen the video going back quite a time, Dr. Greenwood, but the Romanian dictator and his dreadful wife created a complete regime of worship and sycophancy.
1: Yes.
0: And there was a moment when suddenly the emperor had no clothes and the whole thing collapsed. It was when he was at a rally, and instead of the adulation that he was used to, he started to get booed. And the video of the look on him and his wife's face, Ceausescu and his wife's face, is extraordinary. You can see that, like, the whole bubble's been pricked, and his whole world is falling apart.
1: Yeah.
0: And we've seen a little bit of that starting to happen with Trump. You know, he's only going on rallies in safe spots, and he was in Texas yesterday, and there was a number of demonstrators in the audience who booed him, and he certainly had to hear it. Also, recently at a golf event, somebody quite close to him yelled out, "Donald, you're an effing pedophile." And then earlier, when Trump was visiting a Ford Motor plant in Detroit, one of the workers yelled something similar to him. Is there any way for that kind of intrusion into him? That, in other words, he's created this world of delusion and adulation and self-adulation. Is there any way to prick that bubble?
1: I don't think so. Not with the psychopathology that he has been linked to. I didn't see that video you just referred to, but from your description of it, I don't think we'll ever see anything like that from Trump. We will see what you noted a few minutes ago, which is the anger and the frustration. That is a very comfortable emotional arena for the clinical psychopath. And so if he perceives that he's not getting the hero worship, and if he perceives that there's criticism out there, he's not going to feel punctured or wounded. He's going to feel angry that he's not getting his just due. So I think that's going to be his reaction. And there might be some poignant moments where that really hits them, but his reaction will be anger and ominously probably doubling down on efforts to keep himself in what he perceives as a winning position.
0: And that is the frightening prospect of losing this election and not wanting to accept it. And he certainly has some tools at his hand. He's got ICE. He's got the possibility of the Insurrection Act. And I mean, that's obviously a long conversation for another time. But it would seem, though, that the other possibility then is something that I've mentioned a few times over the last 10 years, and that is the possibility that Trump will end up like Peter Finch in the movie Network, where he goes on live television and he said, "I'm as mad as hell and screams out the windows. And is that possible? He's coming close to it in some of his rallies, and he certainly came close to it just the other day in Nebraska, where he called for the Iranians to nuke Los Angeles and San Diego. And unfortunately and sadly, the crowd in Nebraska cheered that prospect.
1: Well, yeah, the image of screaming out the window, "I'm mad, I'm not going to take it anymore," that's not unreasonable, given the psychopathology on which he is the puppet on a string, the clinical psychopathy. So that is certainly possible. And it's a long story as to what he might do, or there are many things that he might do, but there's a short story to what's going on inside of him. And what's going on inside of him with his condition is someone who is, it's hard for us to fathom this really, is absolutely undaunted by the fear of punishment. We have evolved as a species to assume that all of us deep down have a conscience. All of us, without pretending to know what was going on with the antidote, was it Romania that you mentioned earlier, that Trump is incapable of being punctured in that way. So that we can count on. He's undaunted by any kind of fear of punishment, and which is scary to most of us. He is incapable. The clinical psychopath is simply incapable of experiencing the emotions of guilt or shame, and to a large extent, fear. And while we all assume that deep down inside, all of us have a conscience, it turns out that that's not true for it's a very tiny percent of the population, less than 1%. But from the kind of forensic assessment that's in the recent book, Puppet on a String, we do have the receipts that Trump is in fact in that very small, ominous kind of category.
0: So there is a mechanism, of course, the 25th Amendment. It Yes. does rely on the vice president and the cabinet. But if the vice president and the cabinet don't step up, and we know that's not likely because they're all sycophants, there is a mechanism for the House of Representatives to initiate the 25th Amendment. Mm-hmm. But that, of course, would have to happen after the November elections and not until January of 2027, assuming that mm-hmm. the Democrats that win are seated, and some people are concerned about January the 3rd of 2027 being a repeat of January the 6th of 2021. So yeah. What's your sense about the workability of the 25th Amendment?
1: Well, I'm not a scholar on the 25th Amendment. I think I understand what you're saying in terms of some of the broad outlines. I certainly would say, as a psychologist, it's very appropriate to consider, because he's not just an out-of-the-box politician. He actually has a condition, a psychopathology, that many of us would argue leaves him unfit to rule and a kind of prime candidate for consideration of the 25th Amendment.
0: So just in closing then, what can we do?
1: Well, part of what we can do right now is exactly what you're doing. And what I'm trying to do is to get the word out, not just about some of his policies and not just to observe his extreme behavior, but to really understand it and to understand the depth of it and to consider it fair grounds for consideration of the 25th Amendment. So getting the word out is the thing that I'm focused on right now.
0: Well, Dr. Vincent Greenwood, I thank you very much for joining us.
1: Thank you very much.
0: And again, I've been speaking with Dr. Vincent Greenwood, a licensed clinical psychologist and the founder of the Washington Center for Cognitive Therapy in Washington, D.C., having worked as a research associate and training leader at Johns Hopkins University and the National Institute of Health. He's conducted over 1,700 psychological evaluations in his career and has received advanced training in the assessment of psychopathic personality disorder. Dr. Greenwood created DutyToInform.org in 2020 to disseminate scientifically valid findings about President Trump's personality limitations and accompanying psychological struggles and destructive behavior patterns. He has published numerous articles on his findings, including two chapters in The More Dangerous Case of Donald Trump, edited by Dr. Bandy Lee. His new book just out is Puppet on a String, Trump is Ruled by an Ominous Psychological Condition. We're going to take a brief station break and back as AI proves itself again and again not to be just a threat to humanity but to the humans behind it. Background Briefing's Anna Leah will be speaking with the authors of the new book, Against Tech Oligarchy, Worker Resistance in the World's Most Powerful Industry.
2: 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We face a cruel irony that KPFA might be coming up short right when we are needed the most. 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Times are tough, and it's precisely because things are so dire that KPFA is so invaluable. 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I've got to turn it back over, but I do need to let you know, this morning's the largest match I have seen for these early morning times. Will and Witt in Berkeley have teamed up, and we have a $1,000 match on the line. We need to hit that goal. 1-800-439-5732, kpfa.org.
3: From the beginning of silicon chip manufacturing that would give Silicon Valley its name, factory workers tried to unionize against low pay, miserable conditions, and years of their efforts resulted in no formal agreements with management. But something happened as the tech industry grew up. It grew from microchips into personal computers, from personal computers and products into software and web-based applications. And the employees changed from relatively replaceable, mid-skilled laborers into highly skilled workers, prized for their creativity and their approach. But management still fought their unionizing. They sold employees on the dream of having a mission in life at the office, which helped workers feel more comfortable sleeping on the floor. It made them look past traditional employment perks like reasonable hours and equitable treatment. And by many metrics, tech workers have good jobs. Sure, many stress because of constant turnover, but generally, they get a lot of money to show up at an office with a lot of amenities like laundry and snacks. They get independence and prestige and that aforementioned belief that they're saving the world. But back in the day, the 90s, the early 2000s, the tech industry still had hippie afterglow. Steve Jobs talked about his time on the commune. They were up against the man. They were leading the revolution. And back then, employees got some clout just by naming and shaming bad employers. Amazon pledged to be greener than the Paris Accords demanded. Google said it would stop working with the military. Employee protests worked for a while the media paid attention. But something changed with President Trump's ascension. We saw Elon Musk buy Twitter, cut its workforce, re-platform Trump, and take a huge hand in his administration. Other tech CEOs lined up behind Trump at his inauguration after giving millions to his celebration fund. And this has been happening for a while. Uber and Airbnb were going to change a bloated industry but lobbied governments around the world for preferential laws. Google and Facebook were just upstarts in dorm rooms and garages, but their financing was enabled by Obama-era tax codes. But since Trump, though, they don't pretend to be progressive anymore. And so they became immune to shame. And when Elon Musk fired 80% of Twitter staff, he essentially performed the mechanism of a labor strike himself. Workers are losing the abilities to just stop work and the social connections that let traditional unions thrive. So what are tech workers to do? To answer all that, we've invited Clarissa Redwine and J.S. Tan, both longtime tech worker activists. They were both fired just as they were organizing in their workplaces. J.S. at Microsoft, Clarissa at Kickstarter, where her peers eventually won the first ever recognized tech worker union. Twitter workers brought the pair on just as Elon Musk was moving in to try to unionize and strike. They also documented the activist waves that they were living through, with Clarissa collecting an oral history at Kickstarter and JS compiling a database of action all across the field. So since, JS has moved to academia at MIT, where, I mean, he helped organize graduate students, so maybe it wasn't that big a move, but Clarissa has stayed with labor rabble-rousing, and their book that tells their story is Against Tech Oligarchy, Worker Resistance in the World's Most Powerful Industry. So both of you, welcome.
4: Thank you so much for having us on.
5: Yeah, that was an amazing beginning to our conversation.
3: Oh, thanks. I'm just trying to summarize some of the books so that we can jump into your insights that didn't make it onto the page, although I highly recommend the book as well. So even just recently, we saw OpenAI workers express a lot of concern about the security of these new programs that are coming out that I don't even understand, but the new version of AI. But as we said in the intro, it's like now is different than the early days when you could just say these big ideas that are going up against the ideology. People aren't pretending to be progressive. And when Musk cut 80% of Twitter staff, strikes are not necessarily going to work because even the nature, as you point out in the book, the nature of software is that it's not supposed to be constantly operated by an employee. And the first thing that I'm sure is on a lot of people's minds is that people are training their own artificial replacements, maybe not just at OpenAI, but elsewhere throughout the industry. Not to start off with a bummer, but what leverage do tech workers have these days?
4: Yeah, thank you for the question. You know, I think it's such an important question because, you know, the way we see it, the struggle of tech work, you know, and really the crux of our book, the sort of central question our book asks is what that leverage is, especially in an industry where you have tech workers and their daily work being, you know, and we're talking about software engineers, but also about product managers, designers, data scientists, right? Their daily work is being congealed into these platforms, into software that then goes on to automate for their employers the generation of profits, right? And, you know, I think it's just such an important question because, you know, as tools like Codex or Claude Code, you know, these agentic coding systems, as they start to spread beyond the tech sector and into other professional jobs, I think we'll start to see some of these dynamics too, where, you know, it's a lawyer or it's a medical professional or it's an accountant who are starting to do that work of setting up systems to automate the day-to-day work that they would have previously performed. And so, you know, the questions that we try to get at in some ways with the tech worker movement, with the specific labor processes of tech work, you know, I think is perhaps a precursor of what is to come in the AI era.
5: Yeah. And, you know, luckily for tech workers, there's a long lineage of workers in other industries fighting back against automation. And JS and I sort of believe that tech workers are a critical lever, a check on the power of these tech oligarchs. And, you know, it's essential that we discover where our leverage is within these companies. And that is going to look different across different roles within the companies, across different teams. We cannot rely on the strategies that are kind of standard across labor of everyone walking off the job and forming a picket line all at the same time. That might not necessarily be effective in the tech workplace. And as you mentioned, you know, Elon Musk gave us a taste of what a majority strike at a tech company can look like, or a massive withholding of labor. But he did it himself, which was a major moment of like a reckoning for me and JS, who were organizing at the time with Twitter workers. So yeah, this is the central question in our book, is how do tech workers organize and build power in an age of increased automation.
4: And if I may, I wanted to also touch back on some of the points that you had made earlier. You know, I think one thing that is so important, I think, that you talked about was sort of the shift in the politics and in the sort of industrial relations of the tech sector, right? You know, if it was 10 years ago or so that tech workers had these

0: supporting things like identity politics and DEI. Well, today, obviously the tech bosses, as you said, they've cozied up with Trump and the politics of MAGA. And so, I think what we try to do in this book is we actually try to tell the story of this major shift in Silicon Valley, but through the lens of class struggle, right? Through the lens of the workers within the sector who have fought against their bosses and how this dynamic itself has produced some of these changes.
1: Yeah, Clarissa, you were saying that the traditional mechanisms of labor organizing, I remember for a while in the book, y'all were doing, I think it was like a five-step process of you get workers to talk about what's wrong, you ask them where the blame should go, you prepare them for organizational pushback, you discuss the possibility of organizing, and then you propose the idea of a union. And that seems to be what y'all refer to as the playbook. Is unionization possibly the way of the future? Is this still a playbook that could work in other industries? What does that landscape look like?
2: Yeah, this is such a good question. And I think something that a lot of workers in previously unorganized industries are grappling with today. How does labor law and labor norms shape our fights as workers? So in the tech industry, we have a bit of a microcosm where we can look at what happens when a group of workers is suddenly incentivized to follow labor law. So at the beginning of the tech worker movement, a lot of us who are organizing really had no concept of labor law. We didn't know that even what we were doing was protected or potentially not protected. It was just unfettered worker power. Workers at Google saw that they were working with the military and forced their company to drop that contract. Workers at Amazon saw that they were, contributing to the climate crisis and forced the company to change course and, give over data. These were huge wins that were the result of workers having an eye on where their leverage was and having insight into how public pressure could force their bosses to the table. When workers saw retaliation for taking part in these collective actions, and when they saw their wins dismantled, when the news cycle turned over, that was a moment where a lot of workers thought, you know what? We need more structural power. We need lasting power. I think a union is what needs to happen next. And at the time, I was at Kickstarter and my coworkers, really dearly loved the platform and the mission of the company at Kickstarter and did not want to use public pressure and tarnish the brand of Kickstarter, to actually move our bosses, where we wanted them to go. So we kept the conversation internal and really followed the traditional playbook of building a union underground, having the conversations that you described, where we're listening to what our coworkers care about and building that into a case for why we need a union, specifically a recognized union where we win an election under US labor law. And what that ended up doing was somewhat narrowing both our strategies and our ambitions as a movement. So when tech workers started to focus on building recognized unions, there are a few things that happened. First of all, under US labor law, when you are going for an election, the only workers that are eligible to vote in that election are US workers. So your international counterparts are not eligible to be part of the same bargaining unit. And that is very problematic at a tech company where potentially 50% of your workforce is international. So 50% of your leverage is not contained in the recognized bargaining unit. And the assumption that we made at the time was winning a recognized union under US labor law was in itself a form of leverage, which it was not. Yeah. And, I'll also mention, and then I'll let JS jump in, the ambitions of the tech worker movement narrowed as well when we turned toward traditional labor tactics because the wisdom of the labor movement is that you want to find

0: an issue that goes across the entire workforce, that unites the entire workforce. And a lot of the time, that's a bread and butter issue of pay or better hours, essential working conditions. But a lot of tech workers were not animated by those issues. You know, they were well paid. They were happy with their hours. And instead, they wanted to see their company not harm consumers or not have a military contract. And when we turned away from those very ambitious goals, it somewhat slowed the movement's momentum as well.
1: Yeah, you know, I just want to, you know, I thought that was the perfect answer. And I just want to, you know, emphasize this one point that Clarissa made, which is that when we as a movement turned towards seeing union recognition as sort of the new North Star, that this was what we had to do in order to win our campaigns, that I think really showed that there was a, you know, we saw in the campaigns that we were involved with that there was this real mismatch between the way a tech company works and the kind of labor strategies and tactics that we were applying to organizing the tech sector, right? You know, the strategies that we brought with us, and, you know, in part, these were strategies that were passed down by international unions that we worked with, and at one point worked for, right? These strategies in large part comes from an earlier period, right? Where oftentimes, you know, companies were these vertically integrated, giants, right? Oftentimes located in one spot, right? This was kind of more the Fordist model of production. But today, obviously, the tech companies no longer operate in that way, right? Tech companies are sprawling, right? Oftentimes their workforce is not just divided across roles, but they're divided across borders as well. And so, you know, when we take the sort of lessons and if we work in particular within the constraints of labor law that was designed for this earlier period, we're going to run up against the problem of actually finding leverage to take on these companies, right? And, you know, so the one example that we keep coming back to is, you know, in the recognition model where we are focused on building these NLRB certified unions, the focus is really on the domestic workforce, right? Because those are the people who are eligible to be part of the bargaining unit. Whereas tech companies, obviously today, are not constrained by borders. And, you know, there was this one case where we looked at with Mapbox, which is the startup that does mapping software, but they had this really great militant campaign. And the workers of that campaign, you know, they were strong organizers, but the thing is they focused primarily on winning their NLRB election. And that meant putting off talking to their international counterparts in Belarus. And so when it came to the drive itself, that gave the management at that company a really good opportunity to actually put a wedge between the international workers and the domestic workers, right? To the point where the international workers, in fact, you know, got on Slack and were pleading to the domestic workers not to unionize. And so, you know, that just shows that, you know, there's this, you know, when you're organizing kind of by the constraints of a set of labor laws that no longer fits the sort of political economy of a sector that you're trying to organize in, you're going to run up against these kind of problems.
2: JS, you too wrote about this incredible moment in your life where in one part of the world, we have workers walking out to join for climate justice, while you're in Central Asia presenting for Microsoft to Chevron executives about what the company can do to help the, you know, petroleum conglomerates. And you made the choice to make that relationship and that conversation public. I'd like to know what was going through your mind beforehand. Did you weigh pros and cons? And especially if people are working at a company where they feel a similar moral conflict, would you recommend that they do the same, or was the price worth it?
1: That's a great question. You know, I think, especially early on in the tech worker movement, right, when it started in the late 2010s, you know, there are sort of two, well, this, I would say sort of the main strategy that tech workers took to hold their employers accountable was to apply public pressure, right? And so it was common to see, folks whistleblow. But it was also extremely common to see folks participate in open letters or in these extremely public walkouts. But, you know, I think after all these years, you know, the recommendation I would say is to actually participate in collective action rather than an individual action, right? And, you know, obviously we've been seeing a lot of that individual action coming from the AI labs, but you know, throughout our book, one thing that we argue again and again is that this process of engaging in collective action is itself a transformative process, right? It's a process by which, you know, an individual gets brought into the politics of class struggle. And, you know, to give some context for this time period, you know, like a lot of tech workers, myself included, as we were entering the tech industry, we had these ideas about what it meant to work in tech, right? You know, the tech sector themselves were saying, you know, technology, especially with the rise of the internet, was going to make the world more open, more connected, right? More democratic even. And, you know, a lot of computer science undergrads coming into the tech sector, especially in the early 2010s, had these kind of ideas about what it meant to be building technology in that day and age. And so when we entered the tech sector, and in fact, when we saw that a lot of these, in fact, some of the most powerful companies were not doing that, rather they were, you know, intensifying or contributing to misinformation, that they were contracting with the military, right? That they were, you know, in the workplaces themselves had rampant sexism, right? When we saw that, I think a lot of us became disillusioned with the practices of the tech sector and with the and felt betrayed. And so I think, you know, that story of me in Kazakhstan writing about this experience and deciding to write this piece about it was part of that broader disillusionment that we had just as the tech worker movement was kicking off.
2: And for all the wonderful and terrible things that the tech industry has given us, one that, at least here in California, we are very aware of is toxic positivity. And you mentioned that as even like a management technique. I'm wondering, how does that play in the fight against labor organization, and how can people recognize it in their workplace?
0: Yeah, that is such a good question. I think anyone who's listening who has organized and come across a conversation with a coworker where they're like, no, everything's great. No, I'm totally happy. Yeah, couldn't be happier. That is like a conditioned response because it's a safe response. You know, if you are caught complaining by the boss, that is a dangerous spot to be in. So toxic positivity is absolutely an anti-union cultural strategy as a mechanism. And, you know, something that we have seen over and over again in the tech worker movement is it's very easy for the boss to paint this picture that you're on the same team, you're working toward the same mission, everyone has the best intentions, until there's a moment of class conflict where workers are usually defending the mission or the customers. That's how a lot of these tech organizing campaigns get started. And the boss chooses profit or control or power. And that is a very important clarifying moment where workers get to see this veneer of, hey, we're on the same team, we're on the same side, fall and understand the class dynamics at play in the workplace. And that in itself is essential for building deep understanding of how organizing works, solidarity, and a confidence in collective action when it comes to winning things from the boss. So overcoming toxic positivity is very important. And one of the best ways to do that is to actually engage in class struggle with the boss.
1: And maybe just to add, you know, I think we're actually seeing a little bit less of the rhetoric of toxic positivity now, and instead that's being replaced by things like, talk of the permanent underclass, right? The sort of looming, the looming idea that AI is going to displace all these jobs and set in place certain class relations, right? So that there's no more mobility, right? And I think, this does have a similar effect in many ways, right? This has the effect of making workers really operate as individuals, as opposed to embrace a more solidaristic politics or politics of affordability. Because what ideas like the permanent underclass does is it basically tells workers, you need to work your ass off right now before, the kind of widespread displacement from AI sets in place, and you better be, the cream of the crop at that point, right? And so, I think especially in places like Silicon Valley, that does have this kind of force of motivating individuals to, or motivating tech workers to sort of continue to operate as individuals and continue to grind extremely hard and work extremely long hours.
0: Yeah, that is what the threat of precarity does, is it makes people feel afraid to speak up, and also like they've got to work extremely hard as an individual to survive, the next wave of layoffs, the next return to office order, or the permanent underclass, which is this new, propaganda idea. And on the silver lining of this shift across the industry, as working conditions are degraded, as autonomy is degraded in these roles within tech, a lot of tech workers are gaining class consciousness more rapidly than we saw in the earlier stages of the movement, and seeing the value of collective action, because they see no matter how hard they grind, no matter how many hours they put in, they could be cut in the next layoff wave. And yeah, we're seeing a lot more interest in organizing, unfortunately, because of the shift.
2: There's so much in the book. The fact that even from the 1970s, labor organization in the tech industry has provided a much more diverse view of the workforce than maybe you can see from the C-suite executives. Not only that, and the history of labor organization within Silicon Valley, the philosophy, and so many more insights that I wish we had time to share. But in the last few minutes, I'm wondering, do you have any final invocation as to why listeners should get a hold of your copy today? And I have to say the title again, Against Tech Oligarchy: Worker Resistance in the World's Most Powerful Industry. I know why I recommend that they get a
0: Yeah.
2: copy, but do you have a reason, both of you?
1: I think Clarissa is going to have the perfect answer to this one.
0: Yes, we wrote this book with our core community in mind, but tech workers who are organizing. But as we were writing, we realized that we were telling a larger story that is helpful to people beyond tech workers. So, for anyone who's listening, who's organizing against data centers, for universal healthcare, for Palestinian liberation, to get ICE out of our streets, any of these struggles, it's so important for us to understand the opposition on the other side, the systems of power and domination at play and the actors within them. And unfortunately, for many people in all of these different struggles, the boss who is against them is a tech oligarch. And we feel that the story of how these tech oligarchs undermine class struggle, undermine their own workers' power, and in bust union drives is very instructive in how they do this to the rest of society. How do they oppress and extract and dominate within their own empires? And to anyone who's organizing for these other goals across society, seeing how tech workers learn to fight back is essential for your own struggle. So we hope that anyone who is trying to make the world a better place can learn from this book.
2: In the story of the organization, it seemed like such a big moment was when engineers started working together with the cafeteria workers. So in that spirit, I'm glad that we have activists and authors working to educate all of us. I appreciate both of y'all coming on, J.S. Tan and Clarissa Redwine. Thank you so much.
0: Thank you. Yeah,
1: thank you so much for having us.
2: That was Clarissa Redwine and J.S. Tan. To hear more from our conversation, go to backgroundbriefing.org or go to anywhere you find your podcasts. The pair are both longtime tech worker organizers. Clarissa was fired before her fellows at Kickstarter started the first ever recognized tech worker union. JS was forced to leave Microsoft and since has organized graduate students where he's getting his PhD at MIT. The pair both went toe-to-toe with Elon Musk as he bought Twitter, as they tried to strike against him, and they have written their history of the movement in Against Tech Oligarchy, Worker Resistance in the World's Most Powerful Industry. This was Analea for Background Briefing.
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4: And good morning again, everyone. Thank you so much to those who have chipped in so far. We are still quite a ways from our total goal. 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It looks like all of our lines are currently open at 1-800-439-5732. Again, thanks you so much to Bernard, Cheryl, Darlena, and the anonymous donors who have come together with what you can chip in this morning. Your encouragements to keep up the good fight and to all of the wonderful programming keep us going as well, even though it looks like we are going to be quite a bit short at the end of this drive. And we do unfortunately have to end in a matter of hours. We're running into a holiday weekend and I don't think we're going to have the staffing on hand. And I know everyone doesn't want to hear more of our pleas. You come here for the news, for the analysis, for the shows like Amy that I'm about to turn it over to in a second. So I hope, because there's so little time today to drop in for these pitches, that everyone goes. They chip as though we spent the whole hour asking for help, even though we're spending the whole hour on interviews. 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
5: It is Democracy Now!
6: Around 4 p.m. this afternoon, a New Yorker was shot by ICE agents in Marble Hill. When ICE agents opened fire, a five-year-old child was in the back seat of the car.
5: New Yorkers protest late into the night after masked ICE agents, at least one dressed as a construction worker, shot and wounded a man through a car window. We'll speak to New York Democratic congressional candidate Daria Lisa Avila Chevalier and New York City Council member Carmen De La Rosa.
7: The call for the abolishment of ICE has to be clear. I have no place in community. I have no place in Marble Hill, in the
5: The winner of the 2026 Nobel Peace Prize has been announced.
8: The Norwegian Nobel Committee has decided to award the Nobel Peace Prize for 2026 to Navathanam Navi Pillai for her efforts to promote peace and international law.
5: We'll speak to war crimes prosecutor Reid Brody. And finally, to the ongoing fallout from Cornell University's handling of an alleged gang rape at a college fraternity.
9: Jane Doe is not alone, and we are here to stand with her and to point out to everyone in the world that this is not an isolated case, and we want this to end.
5: We'll speak to a Cornell student and a professor leading the call for a no-confidence vote in Cornell President Michael Kotlikoff. All that and more coming up. Welcome to Democracy Now!, democracynow.org, The War and Peace Report. I'm Amy Goodman. Protests erupted in New York City Thursday after a federal immigration agent shot and wounded a man in the Marble Hill neighborhood of northern Manhattan. Seven shots rang out in quick succession just after 4 p.m. on a crowded street as people, men, women, and children, walked home from school or work or accompanied their children. 28-year-old Oscar Belgal was struck in the neck. His 5-year-old child, who was in the back seat, was physically unharmed. Belgal was taken to a local hospital where hundreds of protesters soon gathered to demand his release, chanting, "ICE off our streets now, and we want justice." New York police arrested 4 people, assaulted many others, including congressional candidate Dalia Avila Chevalier, who was knocked to the ground. Mayor Zoran Mamdani said he called President Trump and Homeland Security Secretary Mark Wayne Mullen to negotiate Belgal's release, but was rebuffed. He said he spoke to the president for 2 hours. He expressed outrage over the shooting and repeated his call to abolish ICE.
10: ICE undermines public safety. It makes us less safe. New York City will not stand by while ICE agents shoot New Yorkers. And we will not back down from the demand that so many, including myself, have put forward time and again. This is an agency that must be abolished.
5: This comes after the Trump administration ordered immigration agents to increase their daily arrest total to up to 3,000 arrests per day, up from 2,000 per day through the midterm elections. After headlines, we'll speak with Democratic congressional candidate Dalia Avila Chevalier and New York City Councilmember Carmen De La Rosa. In Harrison, New Jersey, there's growing outrage over the violent detention of a man by mass federal immigration agents in a chaotic scene that was caught on video. Footage of Wednesday's incident shows a woman holding a baby and a young boy trying to hold onto a handcuffed man as federal agents attempt to push him into an unmarked SUV. Another child collapses to the pavement wailing as bystanders attempt to intervene, shouting, "It's a kid and she's got a baby."
11: Y'all, it's a kid.
5: Some agents in the video wore masks despite a New Jersey law banning law enforcement officers from covering their faces in most cases. Meanwhile, in Chicago, the family of Silverio Villegas Gonzalez has filed a formal complaint against the Trump administration seeking damages for what they're calling the execution-style killing of the 38-year-old Mexican father of two. Villegas Gonzalez was killed by ICE agents in September 2025 in a Chicago suburb during Operation Midway Blitz. He was unarmed and had no criminal record. In a statement, Villegas' family wrote, quote, "The administration has tried to justify his death by smearing his good name with lies and false narratives, but here's the truth. after Silverio was shot, two innocent children were left without their father, and we were left without a brother and son. We're united by the same pain that every family who's been impacted by this inhumane immigration system faces, they said. The USS Abraham Lincoln aircraft carrier has finally returned to San Diego after an unprecedented 265 days at sea. During the extended deployment, there were at least 8 suicide attempts amidst reports of deteriorating troop morale linked to poor conditions, food shortages, and contaminated water. The Navy faced difficulty restocking the ship after Iran blew up a key Navy logistics hub at a base in Bahrain in February. This forced the Navy to relocate its regional logistics and supply hub over 2,000 miles away to Diego Garcia in the Indian Ocean. In related news, a new congressional report reveals at least 81 U.S. military aircraft and drones have been damaged or destroyed since the U.S. launched its war against Iran. In Michigan, Democratic Senate candidate Dr. Abdul El-Sayed faced off against former Republican Congressman Mike Rogers in their first debate Thursday evening. Dr. El-Sayed criticized Rogers' support for foreign wars.
11: I've got a guy to my left over here who thinks that the best use of our money is to go fight wars abroad. What has that given us? It's part of the reason why he was in Congress. $12 trillion the national debt blew up because he's never seen a war he didn't want us fighting. So I don't consider an ally a country that takes us to wars we don't need to fight. And I don't want to be fighting wars we don't need to fight.
5: During the debate, Mike Rogers defended the tens of millions of dollars spent by AIPAC and other pro-Israel groups in support of his campaign. He also defended his staunch support for Israel.
12: I support just staunchly their right to exist, the right to exist for the Jewish state, and the right to defend itself in a very difficult neighborhood.
13: Got 10 seconds. Is there anything Israel could do that would lose your support?
12: Listen, if they're talking about using nuclear weapons, they would definitely lose my support.
13: All right, thank you.
12: I've never
13: much.
12: Heard them say that, though.
5: In Ukraine, the death toll from Russian attacks over the past 2 days has climbed to 78 after a bomb tore through 2 buses Thursday in the Ukrainian city of Kramatorsk near the front lines. The attack left debris and body parts littered across a road. In response, the Ukrainian President Volodymyr Zelensky criticized the Trump administration for pursuing economic ties with Russia while also serving as a mediator in efforts to end the war. The 2026 Nobel Peace Prize has been awarded to Navi Pillay, the South African-born jurist and human rights activist, for her efforts to promote peace and international law. Navi Pillay is a judge on the International Court of Justice in a case against Burma alleging genocide over the military's treatment of Rohingyas. She previously served as a judge on the International Criminal Tribunal for Rwanda and the International Criminal Court. She also served as the UN High Commissioner for Human Rights and until recently chaired the UN Independent International Commission of Inquiry on the Occupied Palestinian Territory. Last year, the commission concluded Israel was committing genocide in Gaza. This is Navi Pillay speaking about the commission's findings.
14: In our report, the commission found that the Israeli authorities and Israeli security forces committed and are continuing to commit the following underlying acts of genocide against the Palestinians in the Gaza Strip. 1, killing members of the group. 2, causing serious bodily or mental harm to members of the group. 3, deliberately inflicting on the group conditions of life calculated to bring about its physical destruction in whole or in part, and 4, imposing measures intended to prevent births within the group.
5: We'll have more on the 2026 Nobel Peace Prize winner, Navi Pillay, later in the broadcast with war crimes prosecutor Reed Brody. The Justice Department's Civil Rights Division has convened a federal grand jury as it seeks a criminal indictment of Cassidy Hutchinson, the former White House aide who is a key witness to the House committee investigating the January 6, 2021 attack on the U.S. Capitol. In 2022, Cassidy testified President Trump knew The attendees at his rally outside the White House January 6 were armed with assault rifles, handguns, knives, and mace, but ordered the Secret Service to remove security magnetometers, or mags, from the rally.
15: I was in the vicinity of a conversation where I overheard the president say something to the effect of, you know, I don't effing care that they have weapons. They're not here to hurt me. Take the effing mags away. Let my people in. They can march to the Capitol from here.
5: House Democrats are calling for a probe into an alleged pay-to-play scheme involving Kimberly Guilfoyle, the U.S. ambassador to Greece. The Wall Street Journal reports Guilfoyle requested a Republican donor named Eric Dieters give her $100,000 just days before her confirmation hearing. Guilfoyle wrote to Dieters, quote, "You could just send it here. It won't show up anywhere if you wire money to American Express, please." Dieters spoke to ABC News on Thursday.
16: She was so desperate for me to send that $100,000. She said, if you do this for me, and it's in the text messages, I will be your ride or die in Trump world.
5: Guilfoyle is the former fiance of Donald Trump Jr. In related news, the Wall Street Journal reports Guilfoyle got into a heated argument in March with Greece's energy minister. Guilfoyle referred to the impending collapse of the Romanian government and then said, quote, "We can do that to any country we want. We can do that here," she said. In an unprecedented move, the U.S. military will live stream the execution of former Army psychiatrist Nidal Hassan, the gunman who killed 13 people at the Fort Hood military base in 2009. He's set to be executed by firing squad on December 3rd. Defense Secretary Pete Hegseth discussed the plan on the far-right Real America's Voice News channel.
17: It was a radical Islamist attack in uniform inside the ranks, and so he's going to get a firing squad of soldiers, as it should be, and we'll make sure that people are able to watch it, that it's public, because people need to understand that this is there's serious consequences for these types of things.
5: The execution of Nidal Hassan is set to become the first public execution in the United States since 1936, when some 20,000 people in Owensboro, Kentucky, watched a young black man hanged after he was convicted of raping a white woman. A warning to our audience, the following stories contain graphic descriptions of sexual assault. The 20-year-old former student who sued Cornell University, alleging she was gang raped by seven male students at the Chi Phi fraternity house, has reportedly gone into hiding in her parents' home after receiving death threats. Lawyers for the woman, known only as Jane Doe, described her deteriorating mental state to CNN after an escalating series of violent threats. That included a so-called swatting episode in which heavily armed police officers showed up at her family home, guns drawn, on a bogus tip that people had been killed inside. Thursday was a national day of action in solidarity with Jane Doe and against impunity for sexual abusers, with high schoolers, college students, and advocates holding walkouts, rallies, and vigils in at least 40 states. Later in the broadcast, we'll hear from protesters at Columbia University and Barnard College, and we'll hear from a Cornell student and a Cornell professor who's trying to lead a vote for no confidence in the Cornell administration. In Arizona, Democratic congressional candidate Bernadette Green Placentia says she was assaulted and raped by two men in August as she attempted to repair a damaged campaign sign late at night. Green Placentia believes the attack may have been politically motivated. She reported the alleged assault to the Maricopa County Sheriff's Office 2 weeks later, saying she was hit from behind and knocked unconscious before waking up to two men sexually assaulting her. She says she does not have a clear memory of the assault, during which she may have suffered a concussion, but she recalls one of the attackers calling her a Democratic bee. It rhymes with itch. Green Placentia said she decided to come forward to give a voice to other survivors. And President Trump's newly released financial disclosure shows that he purchased as much as $5 million in SpaceX bonds shortly before he signed a new space policy that could benefit Elon Musk and his company. In total, Trump bought up to $250 million in stocks in August, including an investment of up to $25 million in Meta, the parent company of Facebook. Such stock trading by a sitting president is unprecedented. ABC recently reported Trump made 21,000 securities trades during his first year back in office. By contrast, Joe Biden made a total of 13 trades during his entire term. In related news on Thursday, Trump honored SpaceX founder Elon Musk and other tech executives at a White House science summit. And those are some of the headlines. This is Democracy Now!, democracynow.org.
4: And we are now, thanks to an anonymous donor in Oakland, just $450 away from hitting this largest match we've seen in these morning drives. 1-800-439-5732 or kpfa.org to show your support.
5: Old neighborhood, uptown in Manhattan. Protests erupted in New York City on Thursday after a federal immigration agent shot and wounded a man in his vehicle in the Marble Hill neighborhood of northern Manhattan. Seven shots rang out in quick succession just after 4 p.m. on a crowded street as people walked home from work or accompanied their children home from school. 28-year-old Oscar Belgal was struck in the neck. His 5-year-old child was in the back seat of the car. Belgal was taken to the nearby Columbia Presbyterian Allen Hospital, where hundreds of protesters gathered to demand his release, chanting, "ICE off our streets now, and we want justice." New York police arrested 4 people, assaulted others, including congressional candidate Dadia Lisa Avila Chevalier, who was knocked to the ground. She'll join us in a minute. In a late-night news conference, New York City Mayor Zoran Mamdani said he called President Trump and spoke to him for 2 hours and also talked to Homeland Security Secretary Mark Wayne Mullen to negotiate Belgal's release, but was unsuccessful.
10: Around 4 p.m. this afternoon, a New Yorker was shot by ICE agents in Marble Hill. Many of the facts surrounding this shooting are still unclear. ICE agents surrounded the man's vehicle before opening fire. They wore construction vests and masks that concealed their faces. There was no reasonable way to identify them as ICE agents. School had just gotten out. The street was crowded with families and children. When ICE agents opened fire, a five-year-old child was in the back seat of the car. Thank God that child is physically unharmed. For the past 2 hours, I have been on the phone with President Trump and Secretary Mullen, negotiating the release of the man ICE agents shot. Those negotiations were unsuccessful. Just moments ago, ICE put the man in an unmarked vehicle and whisked him away. Let me say this plainly. What happened today was an outrage. I stand here not just as the mayor of our city, but as someone who is proud to be an immigrant in our city. And I know that these kinds of raids, this kind of terrorizing of this city, leaves the 3 million immigrants of this city asking if they are safe here, if they belong here, if this too can be their home here. We will not normalize ICE's viciousness. We will not accept its cruelty. We know, and I have said this directly, whether to the president or to the public, ICE undermines public safety. It makes us less safe. New York City will not stand by while ICE agents shoot New Yorkers. And we will not back down from the demand that so many, including myself, have put forward time and again. This is an agency that must be abolished.
5: New York City Mayor Zoran Mamdani, late last night at a news conference. We're joined now by two guests who were also on the scene last night. New York City Council member Carmen De La Rosa represents Marble Hill, Inwood, and Washington Heights. And we're joined by Dadia Lisa Avila Chevalier. She's the Democratic candidate for Congress representing Upper Manhattan and parts of the Bronx. I mean, to say the least, it was heated last night. I was there with Democracy Now!'s Nicole Salazar. Let me turn to Dadia Lisa Avila Chevalier. Can you talk about what you're demanding right now as you participated in the news conference, then you marched to the hospital, hundreds were there, and then what happened to you?
18: Yeah, well, first of all, thank you, Amy, so much for having me. I had hoped that the next time we would get to speak would be under happier circumstances, but frankly, I've just been feeling enraged since yesterday, and it has been hard to process all that has happened and transpired. You know, when we were at the press conference, we were calling very clearly all of the elected officials for the abolishment of ICE. This is an agency that should have never existed to begin with. And what we saw yesterday was a prime example of why it is a terror to our communities, why it should not exist. It undermines public safety. It makes our communities feel terrorized by their own government. And we need to make sure that such an agency never comes to pass and never exists again. The fact that there were so many agents, ICE agents, HSI agents, federal agents on the scene, the NYPD was not giving elected officials much information once we were on the scene to try to understand what had happened, whether or not the child was safe. The fact that it took so long for us to get confirmation of those details, you know, all of that undermines public safety. Folks were scared, and rightfully so. You know, it was, we, Senator Gustavo Rivera and I had to go behind HSI agents, Homeland Security Investigation agents, because they were going door to door asking neighbors for quote unquote evidence, asking them about their video cameras, asking them for more information. And we had to go behind the HSI agents to let folks know that they were under no obligation to open the door, that they were under no obligation to speak to any of these agents without a warrant. And so I want New Yorkers to know, if you see someone, even if it says police, if it's not a warrant, if they do not have a warrant, they do not have to open the door or speak to any of these agents. They will pretend to be NYPD police. They are not. You do not have to open the door to them. We, you know, went over to the press conference after that, called for abolishing ICE, called for the release of the person who had been shot, and for answers and accountability and meaningful accountability. Unfortunately, what I saw was NYPD escalating the situation where protesters were outside of the hospital trying to make sure that ICE wasn't leaving with our neighbor. And, you know, they continued to escalate the situation as I was trying to de-escalate and telling them that the barricades were not necessary, that folks were calm. You know, the tensions continued to rise and police became more aggressive and at one point shoved me and others to the ground. You know, there were four arrests that happened yesterday. Those were completely unnecessary. The escalation, you know, was completely unnecessary. And this is why we also must demand that we get rid of and disband the SRG, because this type of response should have never happened for folks who were just simply trying to protect their neighbor.
19: Yeah, I'd like to ask Councilwoman Carmen de la Rosa. I know this neighborhood well. I lived in Inwood a few blocks away from there for nearly 20 years, especially around where this happened. This is a highly congested area, especially in the afternoon, 4 o'clock in the afternoon, people coming out of the train station, a big mall right next door to there. Haven't you and other public officials complained about previously about ICE using a target right there in that mall to gather their forces and to go out on sweeps?
20: Yes, there's been an escalating sightings of ICE at the Target parking lot, which is private property. Myself and the surrounding elected officials have come together to demand that the owner of the property stop allowing ICE onto his property. We've been told that they would discontinue any presence of ICE at the parking lot. Unfortunately, we continue to see ICE there, and it has also been the scene of neighbors protesting that presence of ICE. But we've also seen ICE in our local parks. We've seen ICE sightings and congregating at Van Cortlandt Park, in Inwood Hill Park. And this is the result of that escalating presence and unnecessary presence of ICE in our communities.
19: And how did the New York City Police Department deal with you as compared to the ICE agents and the federal authorities?
20: As Daria Lisa just said, the information coming from the NYPD was vague at best. I personally witnessed the NYPD escalating aggressively towards our community, barricading the community in, pressing barricades against our neighbors as they try to make sure that their rights, their civil rights to protest, to show up, to speak up, were being violated. And unfortunately, I also witnessed NYPD helping the ICE vehicles whisk away our neighbors and come in and out of the hospital. So in my opinion, although we have been told that NYPD does not collaborate, there is a perception of, at the very least, coordinating efforts for ICE's entrance and exits into our hospital.
5: Dani Elisa Avilés Chevalier, witnesses have said that the ICE agent used what appeared to be a long gun, a large semi-automatic assault rifle. Can you talk about using a high-powered weapon as children are leaving school? And what does it mean for the city and also the state of New York to be a sanctuary city and state?
18: You know, Amy, I cannot think of any good reason why such a weapon would be in our city at all, held by anybody. And the fact that these cowboys who think they can just be above the law are shooting into our streets, not asking who is around, shooting into a car that had a 5-year-old child in it. That child is so traumatized now because they just witnessed his father be shot by these agents. You know, when we arrived at the scene, I asked the officers whether it was a crime scene because of the crash or a crime scene because of the shooting. And the NYPD told me that it was a crime scene because of the shooting, and yet they could not tell us whether the shooter had been apprehended, who the shooter was. No information was given to us. And so to Carmen's point, the vagueness of this really forces us to ask whether the silence here is not also complicity in ICE's actions. The fact that, you know, we saw agents change clothes, we were trying to figure out, identify which agency they were with, and no information was being given to elected officials at all levels of government. It was truly astonishing as I was making my way over to the hospital to see, an unmarked car, which had police lights, heading south, and police, NYPD police, pushing protesters, physically pushing protesters out of the street. And as the car was ramming into people before speeding away, it is truly shocking. And the levels of violence, not just from the fact that the ICE agent had a weapon of that magnitude, but the use of the vehicles that were running into our neighbors. All of that is an affront to the notion that this has anything to do with public safety. We have become less safe with the presence of ICE, and we need to make sure that we are actually upholding the sanctuary policies of the city. There is no reason why NYPD should be collaborating this way, even just by standing around. That in itself is complicity in this. And, you know, I was actually very disgusted to hear Commissioner Tisch's remarks yesterday, because just a few hours prior, public advocate Jumaane Williams reminded us that the way that the victim would be spoken about would be in a demonizing way. And just a few hours later, that is what Police Commissioner Tisch did. There is no reason for her to read out, you know, this person's past contact with police. There was no justification for anything that transpired that afternoon. And for her to do that was symboling that there are some occasions under which that is okay. There is no occasion under which this is okay. There is no excuse for allowing ICE to come into our city to shoot 7 bullets into cars where there are children. It is just an outrage. And I truly have no words for just how enraging everything that transpired last night was.
5: I want to thank you both for being with us. Dani Elisa Avilés Chevalier, Democratic candidate in New York's 13th congressional district. And I want to thank New York City Councilmember Carmen De La Rosa. Coming up, the 2026 Nobel Peace Prize has been awarded to Navi Pillay, the South African-born jurist and human rights activist. Stay with us.
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5: Of the 2026 Nobel Peace Prize. This is chair of the Nobel Committee speaking in Oslo this morning.
0: The Nobel Peace Prize for 2026 goes to a person who, with exceptional courage and integrity, has led the way towards a more comprehensive global legal order. This year's laureate has been instrumental in ensuring that war crimes, crimes against humanity, and genocide are prosecuted. The Norwegian Nobel Committee has decided to award the Nobel Peace Prize for 2026 to Navathanam Navi Pillai for her efforts to promote peace and international law.
5: The South African human rights lawyer and international jurist, Navi Pillay, has been the United Nations High Commissioner for Human Rights and a judge at both the International Criminal Court and an international tribunal investigating the 1994 genocide in Rwanda. Most recently, she led the UN Independent International Commission of Inquiry that it concluded that Israel had committed genocide in Gaza. Navi Pillay is now 85 years old. She was born into an Indian Tamil family in apartheid South Africa, the first woman to start a law practice in Natal, South Africa, in 1967. She began her legal career defending anti-apartheid activists, including Nelson Mandela, exposing torture and helping establish key rights for prisoners on Robben Island. The Nobel Committee also praised her work in South Africa.
0: A common thread runs from her early work defending Nelson Mandela and others who stood up against apartheid to her service as a judge in some of the key international court cases of our time.
5: Navi Pillay was in Nuremberg, Germany, at an annual conference of human rights lawyers and judges when she got the news this morning.
21: If you clap a little bit more, I may share this prize with Trump. The last thing I did is the delivery of the report on Gaza, naming what's happening there as genocide.
22: Yeah.
21: Bravo!
5: Meanwhile, Israel's foreign ministry took to X to denounce the awarding of the Nobel Peace Prize to Navi Pillay, calling it a, quote, grotesque weaponization of an award to legitimize anti-Israel hatred and prejudice, unquote. This is Navi Pillay speaking to Reuters last year about her genocide findings as the chair of the UN Independent International Commission of Inquiry on the Occupied Palestinian Territories.
21: Genocide is occurring in Gaza. We haven't gone into Palestine yet. We will, because this is a permanent commission. And we named the three individuals that we felt were responsible. And we said, and the one is the prime minister, the other the president, and the third is the former minister of defense. And we said that since they acted as agents of the state, then the state of Israel is responsible. Today we witness in real time how the promise of never again
14: is broken and tested in the eyes of the world. The ongoing genocide in Gaza is a moral outrage and a legal emergency.
5: For more, we're joined here in our New York studio by war crimes prosecutor Reed Brody, member of the International Commission of Jurists, served as a member of the United Nations Group of Human Rights Experts on Nicaragua. He's also the author of To Catch a Dictator, the

0: And it's also a stinging rebuke to Donald Trump. You know, Donald Trump is fighting, and the Nobel Committee did not mention Donald Trump, but his name was omnipresent in what they said. I mean, this Donald Trump is sanctioning judges, fighting for a world in which, you know, might makes right, in which there is no accountability. And Navi Pillay represents the exact opposite of that. The rule of law, accountability for the worst crimes, you know, the rule of law rather than the law of the jungle.
1: And Reid, it's not only a rebuke, obviously, of Donald Trump, but the decision of the Nobel Committee to choose Navi Pillay at this particular time in terms of the impact on Israel and the growing isolation of Israel worldwide. Could you talk about that as well?
0: Well, of course, you know, Navi Pillay was the head of the UN Independent Commission that was looking into abuses in the occupied territories. I'm on a similar commission for Nicaragua. And she found, with her, beyond a reasonable doubt, reasonable grounds to believe that Israel was committing genocide. And she backed that up, through thousands of interviews, through forensic proof. And I think around the world, people can cite the work that Navi Pillay has done on this. When people say that Israel is engaged in genocide, they have this imprimatur from a quasi-judicial body of the United Nations, led by one of the most distinguished judges in the world.
2: And if you could comment on the comments of the Nobel Committee around right now, the international legal order and what international human rights law is about.
0: Well, I think that's the most important thing here. I mean, we are living in a moment, as you have had on your show several times, in which the entire architecture of international law and accountability is under attack. The United States, which has vowed to dismantle the International Criminal Court, the court that she used to sit on, brick by brick, which is sanctioning the judges, like as she was once a judge of the ICC. We understand new sanctions for the United States are coming down. And here is somebody who represents the exact opposite, who represents exactly that so-called international law, those rogue international judges that the United States is going up. So this is such an important moment.
2: And interesting, she got the news in Nuremberg, Germany, the significance of Nuremberg and the Nuremberg trials for the establishment of international law.
0: Absolutely. I mean, the Nuremberg is the genesis of international accountability. It's the genesis of never again. It's the first international tribunal that held state actors responsible for crimes against humanity, which talked about aggression as the supreme international crime. And in Nuremberg, she's on the board of the Nuremberg Academy, and there's in fact, one of the last times I saw Navi Pillay was in Nuremberg, where they hold these regular meetings of judges and lawyers to promote the legacy of Nuremberg and the Nuremberg principles, which stand for this idea that no one is above the law. Very importantly, I mean, the United States, Russia, Soviet Union, France, and the Great Britain were the powers that created the International Military Tribunal. And the U.S. prosecutor, Judge Jackson, said, it's the Germans who are in front of us today, but this law has to apply to everyone.
2: I wanted to ask you a question on a separate issue, and that is the issue of Nicaragua. We have the latest news that the United States has sent a Nicaragua torture victim deported him to Nicaragua, a Nicaraguan exile who was imprisoned and tortured after protesting against the country's government, was deported by the U.S. back to Nicaragua, where he was immediately imprisoned this past week. If you can talk about your role in investigating Nicaragua, and it's very

0: interesting to speak to you, given that, what, 40 years ago, when you were one of the leading critics and investigators of the Contra war crime atrocities against the Sandinistas.
1: Well, I mean, so today, of course, Nicaragua has become a dictatorship led by Daniel Ortega, in which, you know, there are no human rights, there is no civic space, in which 453 Nicaraguans have been stripped of their nationality, expelled. One-tenth of the Nicaraguan population has fled abroad, and many are in the United States. Some of them old Sandinista leaders, many of them who were expelled by Nicaragua to the United States. And unfortunately, a number of them, Nicaragua once put 222 dissidents on a plane to the United States. As of today, six of those people have been in ICE detention. And, you know, Marco Rubio, the United States considers Nicaragua to be a dictatorship. The U.S. government has coordinated international efforts to isolate Nicaragua, including a recent meeting of the Organization of American States that were devoted to Nicaragua. And yet what we're seeing is that Nicaraguan dissidents are being picked up by ICE and in this case returned to Nicaragua, where they are rearrested. In other cases, Nicaraguans are being sent around the world. There are Nicaraguans who have been deported to the Central African Republic. A few weeks ago, one of the 222 Nicaraguans who was expelled on a plane, a leading journalist, Luis Galeano, who on whose show I've been many times, was arrested by ICE, and still now he's out on bail, but he still faces deportation hearings.
0: And your title on the commission investigating Nicaragua released a report?
1: I'm a member of the United Nations group of human rights experts on Nicaragua, similar to the one that Navi Pillay was the chair of for the occupied Palestinian territories.
0: In which she found genocide.
1: That Israel had been engaged in genocide.
0: I want to thank you so much for being with us. Reid Brody, war crimes prosecutor, member of the International Commission of Jurists, has served, as he said, as a member of the United Nations group of human rights experts on Nicaragua. Coming up, we look at the ongoing fallout from Cornell University's handling of an alleged gang rape of a Cornell undergraduate at a college fraternity house. Stay with us.
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0: Assault at Cornell University. And a warning to our audience, the following stories contain graphic descriptions of sexual assault. The former student who has sued Cornell University, alleging she was gang raped in 2024 by seven male students at the Chi Phi fraternity house, has reportedly gone into hiding in her parents' home after receiving death threats. Lawyers for the woman, known only as Jane Doe, describe her deteriorating mental state to CNN after an escalating series of violent threats. That included a so-called swatting episode in which heavily armed police officers showed up at her family home, guns drawn, on a bogus tip that people had been killed inside. Since Jane Doe filed her civil suit, Prosecutors have reopened a criminal investigation, and New York Governor Kathy Hochul appointed Attorney General Letitia James as special prosecutor in the case. Cornell University hired Sally Yates, a top former U.S. Justice Department lawyer, to lead an independent review of how the school handled the allegations. Thursday was a national day of action in solidarity with Jane Doe and against impunity for sexual abusers, with high schoolers, college students, advocates holding walkouts, rallies, vigils in 40 states. Here in New York, scores of students from Columbia University and Barnard College protested outside Columbia's gates, demanding administrators cut ties with associates of the late convicted sex trafficker Jeffrey Epstein, including Barnard College trustee Francine Lefrak, who was invited to spend a holiday with Jeffrey Epstein in 2010, 2 years after Epstein was convicted of soliciting prostitution from a minor. This is Marisol Boniface, a sophomore at Barnard College.
3: As I reel in the actions of Cornell University, I remind myself that Jane Doe's case is not one standalone incident. It is a campus rape culture that is permitted on every campus nationwide. It is a culture of ignoring survivors and diminishing their demands. And it is a system that maintains sexual assaulters in their powerful positions.
0: Meanwhile, at Cornell University, faculty members introduced a resolution calling for a no-confidence vote in university administrators' handling of the alleged gang rape at a fraternity house. On Wednesday, students held a sit-in on campus following a large demonstration on campus Monday. This is student protester Saya Taylor speaking Monday.
4: Jane Doe deserved an administration that delivered a fair and proper judicial process. Jane Doe deserved a police department that would actually follow up on her case. Instead, she was silenced. Her rape is free to walk the grounds of Cornell under a system that chose the university over the student.
0: For more, we're joined by Saya Taylor from Ithaca, New York. She's a sophomore at Cornell University, majoring in environment, sustainability, and government, a member of the Students for a Democrat at Cornell. And we're joined from Ithaca by Paul Ortiz, professor of labor history at Cornell University, leading sponsoring faculty senator for the vote of no confidence resolution. Let's begin with you, Professor Ortiz. What actually are you calling for? What is this vote?
5: Amy, this is a resolution that states that the faculty has no confidence in the ability of the central administration of Cornell to effectively address the ongoing crisis of sexual assault at Cornell. Students have been approaching faculty. Amy, many of us have been holding open office hours. And the number one message that Cornell students have is that the Jane Doe's ordeal is the tip of the iceberg. That there have been many, many other cases where women have been sexually assaulted and raped at Cornell University, and they're afraid of coming forward. They're afraid of going to the authorities because the investigation may be botched or they may be shamed. And so after hearing student after student coming in, and Amy, not just students, current students, but alumni, I've had alumni share stories about how they were raped at Cornell in years past. And so this is what leads us to call for a vote of no confidence in Cornell's central administration.
6: And Professor Ortiz, how do you respond to those who say that this is a largely a symbolic vote if it occurs and will not lead to the removal of the president or the provost?
5: Well, we responded to that by saying many people approached us as we were putting this resolution together. This is a collective process. And what we came up with was that even if you could remove Mike Kotlikoff or other administrators, and believe me, there are many students and many faculty who would like nothing less. The problem is if you remove one person, it doesn't change the culture. It doesn't change the culture of rape culture on campus. It doesn't change the fact that generations of Cornell students and staff and alumni have been victims of sexual assault, and the central administration has failed to address those traumas. And so it sometimes Americans have this idea that if you just replace the person at the top, things will change. Well, this wouldn't change anything at Cornell.
0: I want to go back to our guest, the student, Saya Taylor, who is 18 years old and a sophomore at Cornell University. If you can explain what you understood took place, this was several years ago when Jane Doe, as we are calling her, says she went into this frat house, Chi Phi, and says she was raped by seven male students. At this point, the college newspaper has named those students, right? Two of them expelled and several of them still going to class. One was assigned writing an essay. And so we saw signs on campus that protests were holding saying sentencing, not essays. Can you explain what you understood took place and why this has exploded on the campus now, Saya?
7: What took place, as released by the Cornell Daily Sun, was a very horrific, very detailed, and very graphic incident. What happened to Jane Doe wasn't just the fact that she went to the Chi Phi house and seven men took advantage of her. The entire system of Cornell University failed her. Students are outraged not because they're outraged solely at these seven men. They're outraged at the system that the university perpetrates. Rape culture and sexual assault culture thrives on campus. Even though I am a sophomore and I'm 18 years old, in my one full year that I've seen Cornell University, I have seen it firsthand where Cornell has a very corrupt judicial process. They would rather brush many cases under the rug than actually give people fair trials, fair investigations, and fair due process. So the true outrage in this case doesn't just come from what happened to Jane Doe. It comes from the fact that it could have happened to anybody on campus, and they still would have not received any justice.
6: And Sai, I wanted to ask you, at universities across the country, faculty and staff every year undergo training on sexual harassment and sexual assault and what to do about it and the Title IX requirements. And yet these events continue to happen. What is fundamentally wrong with the process that these universities are undertaking to educate their students and staff?
7: As a member of Students for a Democratic Cornell, us, our organization, along with 40 other coalition partners on campus, released five demands that we want the university to see and to put into action in response to this case. And one of the demands does indeed talk about how mandatory sexual assault prevention training needs to take place. As it stands right now at Cornell University, you need to complete a module in the summer before you become a freshman at Cornell. It is 30 minutes long, and most students that I've interacted with have entirely skipped it. And even besides for the education level, Cornell University does not make sexual assault seem like a big thing. They make sexual assault prevention modules into a quick 30-minute course, which is not the severity that this situation or that these events require.
0: Let me ask Professor Ortiz, just going through what has taken place. Jane Doe said in the lawsuit that she arrived at the Chi Phi fraternity house one night to meet a friend. Despite already being intoxicated, she says two of the frat brothers, including her friend, pressured her to snort ketamine and gave her marijuana. She says they proposed a threesome. She was too impaired to consent, then raped her. One of the men then sent a Snapchat message to a fraternity group that chat saying that there was, quote, free bleep upstairs. For the next several hours, Jane Doe says the seven named plaintiffs in the lawsuit took turns assaulting her. Now, Governor Hochul has called for an end to the intoxication loophole. I think 20 states have this, that says if you're intoxicated, you can't charge something like rape. And it is said that the Cornell police, in handing over the case to the Ithaca police and to the DA, omitted the phrase that she said, "I am 100% sure I was raped." Professor Ortiz.
5: Yes. These are all facts, Amy, and I think this is the reason that Jane Doe's ordeal has galvanized students, faculty, alumni, and we're hearing from people all across the country. My students have approached me, all women, to talk about their ordeals. And the reason Jane Doe's case galvanized them is they said, we recognize our ordeal at Cornell in Jane Doe's experiences. We have been sexually assaulted. And when we tried to speak out, we were silenced. There is a real culture of fear at Cornell, Amy. It's not just Cornell, but we're focusing on Cornell right now. Students have been afraid to speak out and to say anything that the administration might view as being unpopular. We know that there was repression of pro-Palestinian protesters, of anti-war protesters. What my students report to me is there's a continuum of fear about speaking out to any experience that the university doesn't want us to be being made public.
0: Shut down. Was Chi Phi shut down?
5: Yes, it was shut down. And Amy, this morning, there was a powerful op-ed written by a former Chi Phi member in the Cornell Daily Sun. And I really want to lift up the Daily Sun as really a beacon of amazing reporting on campus, the independent student newspaper. But that former member of Chi Phi detailed the brutal hazing and very sexualized hazing rituals.
0: We have to leave it there, but I want to thank you so much for being with us. We'll certainly continue to cover this case. Paul Ortiz, professor of labor history at Cornell, and Saya Taylor, 18-year-old sophomore at Cornell, majoring in environment, sustainability, and government, member of the Students for a Democrat at Cornell. That does it for our show. Steal the story.
2: And folks, it is scary. It's scary that KPFA may be coming up short financially right at the time we are needed the most. We get it. It's tough out there. It's precisely because things are so dire that makes KPFA so invaluable, bringing you voices and stories you just don't hear anywhere else. But with only hours left in this fund drive and us so far behind our budgeted goals that we need to make, we gotta do well in this final stretch. That's starting off strong, but we are still $330 away from making this largest match we have seen of the fund drive during the early morning shows. So if you can, go now. 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All the lines are open at 1-800-439-5732. Right now is an inflection point in history that few of us have ever lived through. The most consequential midterm elections in memory are about to take place in less than a month, and next year we could experience the possibly largest Super El Nino ever recorded. Folks, it's the voices of independent KPFA that are needed to counter the current consolidation of the mainstream media into the hands of fewer and fewer billionaires who all tend to capitulate and aid the political powers that be. If you can't imagine such tumultuous times without KPFA, go now. Once again, the place to go, kpfa.org. Give us a call. All the lines are open at 1-800-439-5732. 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
8: Good morning. It's Friday, October 9th, 2026. This is Upfront. I'm Brian Edwards-Tiekert. On today's show, we'll continue our two-part interview with Molly Crabapple, digging at the story of what was once the most powerful Jewish organization in Eastern Europe, a party that worked for socialism, fought fascism, won control of municipal governments, organized armed self-defense, and stood in strident opposition to political Zionism. We'll resume the story of the Jewish Workers' Bund with the dawn of World War II through the Warsaw Ghetto Uprising. It's Molly Crabapple and her book, Here Where We Live Is Our Country. Next, after the news.
9: I'm Max Pringle with these headlines. Hurricane Isaias has developed into a powerful Category 3 hurricane as it barrels toward the Gulf Coast. The National Weather Service says it has maximum sustained winds of up to 120 miles per hour. Florida, Alabama, and other states are making preparations for the arriving heavy wind and rain. Ed Donahue has more.
10: Florida Governor Ron DeSantis is keeping his eyes on Isaias, the first hurricane of the Atlantic season.
11: It's going to be from Gulfport, Mississippi to the Pensacola area as of now. Now, maybe there'll be a wobble, but I'll tell you, they're all kind of converging. The problem for us in the panhandle is that northeast side of the storm is the dirty side of the storm. So if it hits Mobile Bay, you know, we're going to get a lot of storm surge in Pensacola, Santa Rosa, probably even like Okaloosa.
10: Landfall is forecast on the northern Gulf Coast either late tomorrow or early Saturday. Heavy rain with the risk of flooding is possible into the weekend as far inland as the Tennessee Valley. DeSantis is not sure what will happen with Isaias.
11: Most people do not believe it will be that strong when it hits. But my view is you prepare. And then if you end up not having to use all the preparation, you're fine.
10: Some Gulf Coast oil wells have paused production, and some Florida school districts have canceled classes. I'm Ed Donahue.
9: The Department of Homeland Security says a federal immigration officer shot and wounded a Dominican man Thursday while attempting to arrest him in New York City. The incident has sparked protests in the city against ICE operations. More from Donna Warder.
12: Protests in New York City after a federal immigration officer shot a Dominican man in the neck as he drove in a car with a 5-year-old boy Thursday afternoon. The man, identified as 28-year-old Oscar Belgal, was treated at a hospital. The 5-year-old was not harmed. Police Commissioner Jessica Tisch says Belgal was pulling into a parking space when a man in plain clothes approached the car with a gun drawn. Then another man joined him. Belgal started to pull the vehicle forward, and at least one of the officers fired 7 rounds. Mayor Zoran Mamdani says New York City wants ICE out.
13: ICE undermines public safety. It makes us less safe. New York City will not stand by while ICE agents shoot New Yorkers.
12: I'm Donna Warder.
9: The Department of Defense says the firing squad execution of Fort Hood shooter Nidal Malik Hassan will be live-streamed after Defense Secretary Pete Hegseth said the execution would be public. The December execution would be the first public execution in the country since the 1930s. Hegseth told the right-wing TV network Real America Voice News that the execution will be live-streamed.
14: We know what it is. It was a radical Islamist attack in uniform inside the ranks. And so he's going to get a firing squad of soldiers, as it should be. And we'll make sure that people are able to watch it, that it's public, because people need to understand that there's serious consequences for these types of things.
9: The Army has said the execution of Hassan will take place at Fort Hood on December 3rd. Hassan was convicted of killing 13 people and injuring 32 others in a shooting at the military base in 2009. The last time the military executed a soldier by firing squad was in 1945 for desertion during World War II. The last military execution of any kind was when the Army executed a soldier by hanging for the rape and attempted murder of a girl while stationed in Austria. Saudi aviation authorities say 3 Saudi citizens, including a pilot, were killed and several other people wounded in 2 attacks Thursday that were claimed by Iran-backed Houthi rebels. The attacks targeted King Khalid International Airport in Riyadh and a Saudi Airlines aircraft. It marked the deadliest attack in Saudi Arabia since the kingdom and allied forces in Yemen launched a major offensive against the Iran-backed Houthis last weekend. The Houthis said they targeted the airport with ballistic missiles. The Saudi statements said activities at the airport in Riyadh have returned to normal, and some airlines have suspended flights there. The USS Abraham Lincoln aircraft carrier has returned home to San Diego Bay after a record-setting uninterrupted time at sea supporting the Iran war. The carrier's extended deployment drew the nation's attention following reports of crew stress and poor mental health, as well as supply shortages, including food and hygiene products. The Navy initially downplayed any problems, and President Trump commented that the Lincoln's lengthy deployment was, quote, not nearly long enough. The carrier left San Diego in November, arrived in the Middle East in January to support Iran operations, and spent 265 days at sea, a record for uninterrupted time at sea. This year's Nobel Peace Prize was awarded to South African-born jurist and former UN Human Rights Chief Navi Pillay. Marcela Sanchez has more.
15: Chairperson of the Norwegian Nobel Committee, Jorgen Vatne-Fridnes, made the announcement in Oslo, Norway on Friday. The South Africa-born Pillay was recognized for her efforts to promote peace and international law.
16: This year's laureate has been instrumental in ensuring that war crimes, crimes against humanity, and genocide are prosecuted.
15: The 85-year-old is a judge on the International Court of Justice. This year marks the 125th anniversary of the Peace Prize. I'm Marcela Sanchez.
9: PG&E officials said on Thursday that more than 12,000 customers in portions of 17 counties in Northern and Central California could be affected by possible public safety power shutoffs this weekend, with a forecast of windy weather elevating risks of wildfire. PG&E customers that could be affected by potential power shutoffs are in portions of Yolo, San Joaquin, Solano, Napa, Butte, Merced, Fresno, Alameda, Colusa, Glen, Kern, Kings, Lake, San Benito, San Luis Obispo, Shasta, and Tehama counties. Partly sunny today in the San Francisco Bay Area, highs in the 70s, lows tonight in the 50s. In the Central Valley, sunny today, highs in the 90s, lows tonight in the 60s. Those are the headlines. I'm Max Pringle on KPFA.
8: It is just past 7:08 in the morning. You're listening to Upfront. I'm Brian Edwards-Tiekert. We have just entered the final 12 hours of fundraising at KPFA. As of the second, we are short of our goal by $160,764. That is a sum it is virtually impossible for us to raise in 12 hours. But what we do raise before 7 o'clock tonight, before the holiday weekend starts, it could spell the difference between a shortfall that we can manage and one that would be catastrophic. So I wanted to open this morning by asking you to help us make those final 12 hours count. I think KPFA is incredibly important. I think it is precious. I think current events couldn't demonstrate more starkly how important it is to have institutions that are outside the logic of commercialism, that give us some amount of community, and that get good information into the world. We can't keep it going if we can't pay the bills. So we're asking you to donate as much as you can at kpfa.org or 1-800-439-5732. To open our efforts to redeem this fund drive this morning, a collection of your fellow listeners have put up an extraordinarily large challenge and given us an extraordinarily small amount of time to raise it. Helen, Julie, Kathleen, and Rebecca, who are in Berkeley, have put up a speed challenge, a 20-minute challenge totaling $2,000. We'll have until the mid-hour news break to raise it. I will have precious little time to ask. So we're asking you to give quickly and generously at kpfa.org or 1-800-439-5732. All right. Yesterday, we started airing a long conversation with artist and now best-selling author Molly Crabapple about her seven-year journey into the history of what was, for decades, the largest Jewish political organization in Europe, the Labour Bund. This is a socialist party, a party forged under conditions of harsh anti-Semitism in the margins of the Russian Empire. It organized workers. It organized self-defense squads. It taught Yiddish as the language of cultural unity for Eastern European Jews. It participated in the Russian Revolution. It sent fighters to the Spanish Civil War. It opposed in principle and with great enthusiasm the emergence of political Zionism. We're going to pick up the story of the Jewish Bund with the dawn of World War II. Back to our interview with Molly Crabapple. I wanted to fast forward a little bit to kind of the moment that breaks the Bund, which is the Holocaust. And some of the most heroic stories in your book are about armed resistance during World War II, organized by Bundists, kind of culminating in the Warsaw Ghetto uprising. What kind of organizing structures did it take to be a kind of paramilitary formation?
17: There's this myth that I think many American Jews have absorbed, which is that their ancestors didn't fight back. And the Bund fought back from the very first days of the Nazi invasion. Within 2 days of the Nazis invading Poland, the Polish government will flee and abandon Warsaw. And within a week, they will abandon Poland. They will flee with the country's gold reserves into Romania. But the city of Warsaw decides to defend itself alone. And this decision is something that's made in large part due to the efforts of the Bund's sister party, which is called the Polish Socialist Party. And for weeks, Bundists and Polish socialists and just the Jewish and Polish working class of Warsaw will single-handedly defend their city against panzer tanks and Nazi firebombs without the help of anyone in the entire world. And this is something that is an episode of astounding heroism. The city of Warsaw held out longer than the entire country of Poland and longer, I believe, than the country of France. And it did it without help from anyone. So that's the first act of Bundist resistance. However, the Bund will suffer a series of shattering blows. First, Poland is partitioned between Nazi Germany and the Soviet Union, and much of the Bund's leadership flees east, seeking to reconstitute a resistance movement in exile inside the Soviet part. But instead, those leaders are arrested by Stalin and later killed. Under the Nazi occupation, the Bund reforms into an underground group. It has a series of committees, five-person cells. It almost immediately is printing its newspapers on hidden mimeograph machines, and these newspapers are being distributed around the country by girls with blonde hair and button noses who can pass as Polish. They're also able to keep up their relationship with the Polish Socialist Party. And it's really the Polish Socialist Party that will help smuggle their pamphlets, hide their people, get them fake documents. I found a story of a young Polish socialist woman named Jadwiga, who ended up in Auschwitz for smuggling the Bund's party press. And the Polish Socialist Party is one of the only forces in Poland that loudly protests against the creation of ghettos. And that, from the very first days, helps Bundists subvert the ghetto walls. But Jews are forced into ghettos, and Warsaw, the largest Jewish city in Europe, will have a ghetto that has hundreds of thousands of people living in an area smaller than Central Park, being allotted 160 calories a day. There are more Jews in the Warsaw ghetto than there are in all of Palestine, something that I think should give you a sense of the scale of what we're talking about. And inside the ghetto, the Bund again keeps its underground alive, and it's devoted to physical survival, to helping people hide from labor roundups, to feeding people, to educating kids, to creating a cultural life so that people can sustain themselves spiritually as well. But the thing that they are not able to get inside the ghetto is that they're not able to get weapons. And the reason that the Bund and other Jewish groups are not able to get weapons during the first years of the ghettoization is because of a policy of the Polish Home Army. And I just want to talk about what the Polish Home Army was. The Polish Home Army was the largest anti-Nazi resistance force that would ever exist in occupied Europe. It was an army with hundreds of thousands of members that answered to the Polish government in exile, that commanded massive loyalty amongst the Polish population, and that did all sorts of incredibly heroic acts, from derailing trains to planting typhus-infested lice in Nazis' clothing to eventually smuggling out the news of the Holocaust to the world. This is a very brave organization and a powerful one. But the Polish Home Army did not include Jews. It did not have any Jewish parties involved in its formation. And by and large, it didn't really consider Jews its responsibility. It also was a group that had a plan. And its plan was that it would build up its men and it would build up its weapons until the either the Soviets or the Western allies were close enough to Poland. And then they would launch a massive nationwide uprising because they thought this was the best way to liberate the country from the Nazis. And quite frankly, they were right. But it meant that they were not in any way inclined to arm a ghetto uprising. Now, in the summer of 1942, the Nazis deport most of the Warsaw's ghetto's Jews to Treblinka, where they're murdered. And the Polish Home Army does not stop the deportations. Polish socialists, they are able to help disguise a Bundist named Zygmunt Friedrich as a Polish socialist, as a Polish railway worker. And it's this young Bundist who follows the train tracks to Treblinka. And due to the help of the Polish Socialist Party, he is able to reveal that Treblinka is not a work camp, that it's a death camp. And it's the Polish Home Army courier Jan Karski who smuggles out Friedrich's report on the Treblinka death camp to the West. He smuggles it in microfilm that's in dentures that are hidden. He smuggles it in microfilm indentures that he has to replace the teeth that Nazis have knocked out during a stint of torture. And it's Karski who reveals the Holocaust to Churchill and to Roosevelt. But at the same time, Jews are not given their given weapons to defend themselves from their liquidation. Now, there are all sorts of different Jewish groups in the Warsaw Ghetto. Warsaw is the largest Jewish city in Europe. There are people of every single political persuasion and none. There are pious Orthodox rabbis and there are gangsters. There are communists and there are socialists and there are Poles of Jewish descent who have been Catholic for several generations and don't consider themselves Jewish. There are every type of Zionist that you could imagine. In the Warsaw Ghetto, every single Jewish political faction has a newspaper. They will spend significant resources denouncing other Jewish factions in their newspapers in the Warsaw Ghetto. I just want to give you an idea of the diversity of this place. Risking your life to write about how the other Jewish socialists don't understand Marx. And in my opinion, the first Jewish group that starts thinking about doing an armed uprising inside the ghetto is a socialist Zionist youth group that's called Dror. And this isn't the first group contemplating armed resistance. I want to make it clear. Lots of Jewish groups believe in like sending people out of the ghetto to, you know, have a partisan movement, for instance, or doing acts of sabotage. It's not that, but the idea of having like the big uprising inside the ghetto, by my reading, I think that the first people who really start thinking about that are Dror. And Dror in the Warsaw Ghetto is led by two young lovers that are named Yitzhak Antek Zuckerman and Zivia Celina Lubetkin. And I think that there's a few reasons that it's this particular group that is the first one that's really thinking about a united armed Jewish uprising in the ghetto. One of them is that because they're a Zionist group, they don't have a Polish partner. The Bund is very much thinking of their armed role as being part of a larger Polish resistance to liberate the country from the Nazis. They're trying to work with the Polish Socialist Party. They think that the idea of doing an uprising just in the ghetto itself is doomed to failure, which it is. And instead, they have an image that they will take part in the liberation of Warsaw and then the country. So in the early days, that's one reason why the Bund is not thinking of doing this ghetto united armed resistance and why a Zionist movement might. But I actually think a deeper reason is that Dror was a youth movement with youth leaders. Every single movement that had middle-aged leaders, including the general Zionists, right, led by Ignazi Schiffer, including, you know, Bundists, including other Zionist groups, including, you know, Orthodox groups, every single group that had middle-aged leaders thought the idea of doing a ghetto uprising was mass suicide. And I think that sometimes experience can blind you. Sometimes experience is very good, right? Some experience is the basis of so much wisdom. But when you're facing something completely unprecedented, and the Holocaust was something completely unprecedented in Europe, your experience can delude you. And I think that the young people who were in Dror, they didn't have that blindness that comes from past experience. They were able to see clearly that this was what would later be called a genocide. And I think that that's another reason that young people were more willing to contemplate this uprising.
8: 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We are in desperate straits. KPFA at this moment is just over $160,000 short of the goal we had planned to hit by 7 o'clock tonight. To make up some ground, we are trying to make an incomprehensibly large speed challenge. A collection of listeners are willing to double $2,000 if we can raise enough to match them, but we have to do it by the 7:30 news break, just over 5 minutes from now. So far, we have raised $285. That means $1,715 to go, and it is now or never at kpfa.org. 1-800-439-5732. That's 1-800-HEY-KPFA. Be back to Molly Crabapple in less than 60 seconds. The book, if you want a copy for your donation, it is just over 450 pages, hardcover. This is the product of a 7-year research project in which she learned Yiddish, dove into archives across Eastern Europe, traveled through Ukraine in the midst of war. It is full of the stories of organizers and militants and revolutionaries and resistance fighters and her own artwork and portraiture of many of these figures. She takes you from the founding of the Bund in Vilna, in what is now Lithuania, through the Russian Revolution in Moscow, from organizing in sweatshops to political education in classrooms, through armed struggle from the Spanish Civil War to armed self-defense militias to what we're about to get into. She takes you into the bitter clashes with Zionism between an organization rooted in Jewish community working for liberation for all and a movement bent on uprooting the Jewish community of Europe to populate a colony in the Middle East. It's a history that is so profound and moving. Getting into it, I just couldn't help but feel like this had to have been deliberately kept for me. it's yours for a donation of $16 a month or $150 all at once that we can count towards that $2,000 challenge. I'm just out of time to ask. KPFA.org, 1-800-439-5732. We're now down to just over $1,600 left to raise. Back to the interview with Molly Crabapple.
17: Dror will first make overtures to the Bund in 1942, before the Great Deportation to Treblinka, and the Bundist leader Moritzi Orzech will snottily reject them. And in part, that's because of political disagreements. In part, it's because he thinks that the idea is completely doomed, that it's an act of mass suicide. After the Great Deportation to the Treblinka death camp, the Bund's adult leaders are marginalized. They are either in hiding in Aryan Warsaw or they're dead. And it is the Bundist youth movement, which is a movement called Zukunft, that takes over in the Warsaw ghetto, because that's who survives. It's young people. And Zukunft does not see any point in maintaining these old school ideological divisions. And they decide to unite with the communists and with left-wing Zionist groups to create what's called the Jewish Combat Organization. And they also, I just want to make clear, because, you know, lest you think that people have had too much of a change of heart in the ghetto, the Jewish Combat Organization will not unite with the other armed Jewish group, which was the Jewish Military Union, because that group was a right-wing Zionist group and they viewed them as fascists. And in fact, in the moments leading up to the Warsaw Ghetto Revolt, the Jewish Combat Organization and the Jewish Military Union will even shoot bullets at each other occasionally. So lest you think that all grudges will fade in the face of the apocalypse, they will not. But it's really the Jewish Combat Organization that's the most important organization in what will be the first urban revolt ever in occupied Europe. And it is several hundred starving young people, almost none of whom have any military training whatsoever. They are provided 50 guns from the Polish Home Army. They have bombs. My friend Irena Klepfitsch's father was the Bund's bomb maker in the Warsaw Ghetto. They have one machine gun. They have light bulbs filled with battery acid, and they have rocks. And these young people will take on the most powerful war machine that had ever existed in Europe up until that point. And they will hold off the Nazi army in the Warsaw Ghetto for weeks. They will hold off the Nazis longer than many countries in Europe were able to. And the Nazis were not able to defeat these young people in head-to-head combat, in large part because these young people and the other Jews in the ghetto had turned the ghetto into a warren of tunnels and bunkers. And so the Nazis, fearing to go into these underground bunkers, instead destroyed the ghetto through firebombing, and they burnt it and they leveled it, and they murdered perhaps 60,000 people to suppress the Warsaw Ghetto Revolt. The last surviving fighters, including the Bundists Abrasha Blum and Marek Edelman, and the labor Zionist Zivia Lubetkin, they led several dozen survivors through the sewers, where they were able to escape into the forest and fight to the ends of the war as partisans.
8: Molly Crabapple's new book, Here Where We Live Is Our Country, The Story of the Jewish Bund. 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We have less than a minute left on that speed challenge and just $325 left to raise to make $2,000. KPFA.org, 1-800-439-5732. That's 1-800-HEY-KPFA. Something about that story of barely armed people rising up in the face of not just like certain defeat, but a certain massacre. Like it made me choke up hours after the interview when I was just like talking to my wife about how the interview went. The story in this book about this socialist formation that was the dominant form of Jewish politics in Europe, that was one of the earliest and most strident forms of resistance to Nazism in occupied Europe. It feels like such important history. It feels like such important history today when the memory of World War II and the Holocaust is being turned to such violent and horrible ends. It feels like incredibly important history that has just been virtually written out of what have a lot of us learned in school. That's the kind of conversation that we try to bring to KPFA. It's why we want to keep these airwaves open for more like this. And it's why we are asking you to donate what you can while we still have time in this fund drive at kpfa.org or 1-800-439-5732. That's 1-800-HEY-KPFA. We'll be back with more from Molly Crabapple after the news.
9: I'm Max Pringle with these headlines. Hurricane Isaias has developed into a powerful Category 3 hurricane as it barrels toward the Gulf Coast. The National Weather Service says it has maximum sustained winds of up to 120 miles per hour. Florida, Alabama, and other states are making preparations for the arriving heavy wind and rain. Ed Donahue has more.
10: Florida Governor Ron DeSantis is keeping his eyes on Isaias, the first hurricane of the Atlantic season.
11: It's going to be from Gulfport, Mississippi to the Pensacola area as of now. Now, maybe there'll be a wobble, but I'll tell you, they're all kind of converging. The problem for us in the panhandle is that northeast side of the storm is the dirty side of the storm. So if it hits Mobile Bay, you know, we're going to get a lot of storm surge in Pensacola, Santa Rosa, probably even like Okaloosa.
10: Landfall is forecast on the northern Gulf Coast either late tomorrow or early Saturday. Heavy rain with the risk of flooding is possible into the weekend as far inland as the Tennessee Valley. DeSantis is not sure what will happen with Isaias.
11: Most people do not believe it will be that strong when it hits. But my view is you prepare. And then if you end up not having to use all the preparation, you're fine.
10: Some Gulf Coast oil wells have paused production, and some Florida school districts have canceled classes. I'm Ed Donahue.
9: This year's Nobel Peace Prize was awarded to South African-born jurist and former UN Human Rights Chief Navi Pillay. Marcela Sanchez has more.
15: Former UN Human Rights Chief Navathanam Navi Pillay has won the Nobel Peace Prize. Chairperson of the Norwegian Nobel Committee, Jorgen Vatnefridenis, made the announcement in Oslo, Norway on Friday. The South Africa-born Pillay was recognized for her efforts to promote peace and international law.
16: This year's laureate has been instrumental in ensuring that war crimes, crimes against humanity, and genocide are prosecuted.
15: The 85-year-old is a judge on the International Court of Justice. This year marks the 125th anniversary of the Peace Prize. I'm Marcela Sanchez.
9: PG&E officials said on Thursday that more than 12,000 customers in portions of 17 counties in Northern and Central California could be affected by possible public safety power shutoffs this weekend, with a forecast of windy weather elevating risks of wildfire. PG&E customers that could be affected by potential power shutoffs are in portions of Yolo, San Joaquin, Solano, Napa, Butte, Merced, Fresno, Alameda, Colusa, Glen, Kern, Kings, Lake, San Benito, San Luis Obispo, Shasta, and Tehama counties. Partly sunny today in the San Francisco Bay Area. Highs in the 70s, lows tonight in the 50s. In the Central Valley, sunny today, highs in the 90s, lows tonight in the 60s. Those are the headlines. I'm Max Pringle on KPFA.
8: Just past 7:36 in the morning. The show is up front. My name is Brian Edwards Tiegert. First, a very quick fundraising update. It looks like we just squeaked over the top of the $2,000 challenge, speed challenge, that we had in the first half of this show. David in San Francisco was the donation that got us there. Thank you. I hope you enjoy Molly Crabapple's book. We now have 23 minutes left on this final morning of fundraising. My final chance to ask for your support during Upfront. You know, normally we would struggle to make a $2,000 challenge. It would be a rare occasion for us to face two challenges in 1 hour, and typically they would be much smaller. I have just been sent a note saying that we have received a second speed challenge as we try to make up ground this morning. Cynthia in Richmond has teamed up with someone in Oakland who wants to stay anonymous, and they are offering to double $2,000.

0: the Warsaw Ghetto Uprising, which is remarkable just in military terms. A group of people, mostly kids, because the elder political leaders in this community had already been shipped off to a death camp, armed with 50 guns, one machine gun, building things like light bulbs filled with battery acid, hold off the Nazi army for longer than the nation of France did. Ultimately, because the Nazi army could not navigate this densely populated warren of tunnels and fortifications and booby traps, they responded with a firebombing campaign that massacred 60,000 people, which raised some obvious parallels to the present. Let's go back to the interview. Did diving into that history raise like echoes of Gaza for you?
1: Obviously. I mean, the destruction of a dense urban place, block by block, and also the dividing of it into zones and the forcing people to run from one zone to another. This is something that Nazis did during the liquidation of the ghetto. They would declare like one zone is safe, one zone isn't. People would be running from one zone to another. The use of starvation to get people to line up for their own murders. Sometimes people ask, they're like, why did Jews go onto boxcars, right? And one of the reasons was that the Nazis sealed the ghetto before the Great Deportation started, so no food was going in. And then they promised people, they're like, we'll give you a pound of bread and a bottle, and we'll give you a pound of bread and a big old jar of marmalade if you line up for the boxcars, and we're just going to take you to work. And so people driven by starvation, they lined up to go into the boxcars because they were getting bread and marmalade. And when I saw the disgusting display of the Gaza Humanitarian Foundation, when they had these like Squid Game style points where people were desperately trying to get like sacks of flour, right? And being gunned down in the process. All I could think about was the Nazis and use of starvation to get people to report for their own murders. And above all, just the annihilation, right? The attempt to wipe out everything. The after the quote unquote pacification of the Warsaw Ghetto was declared complete, Jürgen Stroop, who was the Nazi official responsible for the destruction of the ghetto, his celebratory act was to blow up the Grand Synagogue on Tłomackaja Street. And he wrote about it. He said, this is the symbol of our final victory over the Jews. And it's that erasure, it's that destruction that brings up the echoes of Gaza, that attempt to recreate people into starving, filthy, desperate creatures of bare life, that brings up such echoes for me. And also, I mean, when I look at the West Bank, what's happening in the West Bank, I think of the pogroms of Eastern Europe. I mean, how can I look at these mobs of bearded lunatics rampaging around, torching people's homes, beating old ladies over the head with clubs, and not think about the pogrom mobs of Kishinev, of Odessa, of Kyiv?
0: In the Zionist narrative of history, World War II is where Bundism fails. It's proof that Jews can only count on being safe inside a Jewish state. The question you dig into as you're concluding the book is, did the Bund fail or did it lose? And I was wondering if you could walk us through the distinction and the significance.
1: Something very important. And I also want to dig a little bit into what Zionists mean when they say that

0: they quote unquote won because Jews in the Yeshuv were safe in Palestine. I want to ask, why were Jews safe in Palestine during World War II? Because it's an important thing to ask. Were they safe because Palestine was very far from the Nazis, like Australia? No, Palestine is extremely close to Europe, right? Were they safe because the military might of Jews in the Yeshuv was such that they could have defended themselves against the Nazis? Obviously not. There were only 30,000 Jews who took part in fighting against, there were only 30,000 Jews from the Palestinian Yeshuv that took part in fighting against the Nazis. I want to compare that to the 550,000 Jewish men from America who fought against the Nazis, or the 500,000 Jewish men from the Soviet Union who fought against the Nazis. There was no Jewish fighting force in the Yeshuv that could have done anything against the Nazis, right? So why were they safe, given that they were not defended by geography and they were not defended by themselves? They were safe because Palestine was a British colony, and the British were able to stop the Nazi general, Rommel, at Al Alamein in Egypt. And if the British had not been able to stop the Nazis in Egypt, the Nazis would have rolled right into Palestine like they did to so many other countries, and they would have murdered every single Jew in Palestine. And there was no plan that any Jewish leader had in Palestine to prevent that from happening. So I want to make it very clear that that safety was something that was purely down to luck. I also want to make it clear that even though it would not have been possible to have a Jewish state before the Holocaust, let's wave a wand and there is a Jewish state, right? Not a British colony, but a Jewish state. That Jewish state would have been bombed into oblivion, just like so many small countries in Europe were. Why do we think that a Jewish state in Palestine in 1939, something that would have been much smaller, quite poor, would have been able to defend itself better than the country of Belgium or France, major colonial powers? Why would we think that? No, it would have been destroyed, just like Poland was, and all the Jews in it would have been murdered if there was an independent Jewish state. So what we have to thank for Jewish safety during World War II is the luck of the British Empire. That's the first thing. I just want to be very clear about that. And I do not believe in deriving my politics or my morality from luck. That's the first thing. The second thing is that failure and loss are two different things. Failure is what happens when your own internal idiocies and errors overtake you. We know failure very well on the left. It's not something we're unfamiliar with. But to lose is what happens when your adversary is so strong that there is nothing that you could have done that would have possibly defeated them. Would I look at Nat Turner's slave revolt and say that he failed because he was not able to overthrow slavery? No, he didn't fail. He couldn't have overthrown slavery. He lost, right? And it's the same with the Bund. The Nazi war machine was the most powerful war machine the world had ever known up until that point. It was a war machine that defeated every single country in Europe it went up against. And it would have defeated England too. Largest empire in the world. It's a country that was able to push the Red Army back to the suburbs of Moscow. It's a country that it took the entire world. It took all of America's military might, all of America's money. It took over 20 million dead Soviet citizens. It took millions of men from the British colonies, like a million men from India went to fight the Nazis. It took all of that, right, to defeat Nazi Germany. Why would we possibly assume that any Jewish group, anyone, Zionist, Bundist, anarchist, Jewish mafia, whatever, why would we assume that a Jewish group could have held back the Nazis? This is madness. It's almost like the essence of self-hatred, right? To think that. So I do not think the Bund failed because they couldn't hold back the Nazis. I think they lost. Now, who did fail? The people who failed were the people who had power. The failures, for instance, were France and England, who had mutual defense pacts with Poland when the Nazis invaded Poland and chose not to do anything about it, and so had to confront a much more powerful Nazi Germany later when the tide turned against them. the failures were Western democracies like America, but also Canada, Australia, that paid a lot of lip service to human freedom and dignity and then refused to take in Jewish refugees before, during, and after the war because they didn't, in Australia's words, want to import a race problem. The failures were the many powerful men in suits that over and over again made decisions that were based on cynicism and self-interest, and so allowed the world to sink into a morass that eventually would consume the lives of 3% of the entire population of the globe. That's who the failures were, right? It was not Jewish labor unions in Poland.
1: Molly Crabapple, I think that's a good note to end on. Thank you for being so generous with your time.
0: I absolutely loved speaking to you. Thank you.
1: Molly Crabapple is an artist and now author of the New York Times bestseller, Here Where We Live Is Our Country, The Story of the Jewish Bund. That book, which is just out in hardcover, is our featured thank you gift for the 11 minutes remaining in this hour on, well, this final 11 hours of fundraising at KPFA. It is just over 452 pages, hardcover. It is not just text, but she's an artist with work in the permanent collection at the Museum of Modern Art. So she lent her pen and brush to a lot of the history she brings to life. Her art and illustrations are throughout the book. This is based on a 7-year research project that started with a painting her grandfather had made of life in Lithuania, of a young girl throwing a rock, described in the caption as a Bundist. And over the course of that 7-year research project, Molly Crabapple had to learn Yiddish, go into dusty archives across Eastern Europe, travel across Ukraine in the midst of the Russian invasion. The book takes you from the founding of the Bund in Vilna, in the Russian Pale, in what is now Lithuania, through the Russian Revolution, from organizing in sweatshops to political education in classrooms, armed struggle from the Spanish Civil War to self-defense militias to the Warsaw Ghetto Uprising. She takes you into bitter clashes between the Bund and Zionist forces. The Bund was the larger political formation among European Jews before the Holocaust. It was an organization rooted in Jewish community working for liberation for all, a socialist organization. And that put it invariably at odds with a movement bent on uprooting the Jewish community to populate a colony in the Middle East. She takes you inside the intra-left fights that put the Labor Bund on the outs with the Bolsheviks, who came out on top of the Russian Revolution, and inside the astonishing organizing in Poland under Nazi occupation, the Warsaw Ghetto Uprising that holds off the German war machine for longer than the nation of France. It's an astonishing history. Part of what's astonishing about it is how much of it feels so relevant to the present, which is why we stretch this conversation over 2 days, which we almost never do, and which is why we're offering the book as a thank you gift for $16 a month or $150 all at once at kpfa.org or 1-800-439-5732, 1-800-HEY-KPFA. There is a dominant narrative of history about Jewish identity that is deployed in support of present-day Zionism that has several conceits, right? One is that Jews can't be safe outside Israel. You can't count on it. Any safety is only provisional. The other is that Zionism is inextricable from Jewishness. And the third is that Israel is the first place where Jews stood up for themselves. And this story, the story in this book, stands all of that on its head. Because it takes you back to a historical moment, a decades-long period, when Bundism, this socialist party, this working class politics, this politics rooted in solidarity and in working to liberate everyone where you live, was the dominant form of politics among European Jews. It points to these moments when Jews were fighting back. They were doing it more fiercely than some of the strongest imperial powers in the world, with much less to work with. And it makes you realize how that was just like written out of the stories we're told about history. And how among the people they fought with were the ones who wanted to create a colony of Jews in the Middle East. There's not a lot of places to bring stories like this forward. I think probably Molly and her publisher are both astonished that when they put this book into the world, they suddenly had a New York Times bestseller on their hands. It speaks to the hunger out there for this kind of history, and also to how that is pent up. And I think it speaks to an importance of having a place like KPFA where these stories can break through. And if you think that is important, this is KPFA's Hour of Need. We are on our final day of fundraising. We are just over $156,000 short of making our goal, which threatens to be catastrophic if we do not close most of that gap by 7 o'clock tonight. At this moment, we are trying to make a second $2,000 speed challenge this hour. We are $180 away from making it. 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KPFA.org, 1-800-439-5732. That's 1-800-HEY-KPFA. We're asking you to join Denise in Los Angeles, who signed up as a KPFA sustainer and said, "I depend on you." And the anonymous person in Berkeley, who is putting up a challenge for a future hour. Thank you. Join Paul in Oakland. I hope you enjoy the book, Paul. Catherine in San Rafael. Oh, she says Lucas Valley and says, "You're amazing. Thank you for your work." Join the anonymous person in Austin who is donating in memory of Stephen Edward Finnerty. Thank you. Join Patricia in Point Reyes Station and Juliet in Richmond who said, "Thank you for all you do." Join Gray in San Rafael, who says, "It's a small price to pay in order to stay informed about what's really happening in our world since I can't rely on what's left of the mainstream media." We have 4 minutes left to raise that final $180. And yikes, we have just dropped to zero callers on the line. KPFA.org, 1-800-439-5732, 1-800-HEY-KPFA. Molly Crabapple's book is $16 a month. Or $150 all at once. If there's any other thank you gift that caught your fancy over the past 2 weeks of fundraising, they are all laid out menu style at kpfa.org. Our theme has been histories this week. So we also have in the featured box at kpfa.org, Dave Zirin's new book, The People's Historian, The Outsized Life of Howard Zinn. And also Nate Powell's graphic adaptation of James Lowen's Lies My Teacher Told Me. If you wanted to get all three books together, the combined donation rate would be, looks like $46 a month, less than the price of basic cable. And if KPFA is worth that much to you, that would be enough to take us over the top on this $2,000 challenge in one fell swoop. 3 minutes and 30 seconds to do it. KPFA.org, 1-800-439-5732, 1-800-HEY-KPFA. The most important thing you get when you donate, though, is bigger than any book or tote bag or hooded sweatshirt or audio recording. The most important thing you get is KPFA. It is practically an accident of history that KPFA even exists. There was extraordinarily limited window when a band of idealists, of pacifists in the wake of World War II, people within extraordinarily marginal politics at that moment in history, could get themselves a license to some frequency on the FM band at a time when most people didn't yet own FM receivers, so there was almost no commercial value to this piece of the airwaves, and start a radical experiment in creating a mass medium that would have a drastically different economic model from most of the information ecosystem. The conceit of the people who started KPFA was that the only way you could create a truly independent outlet, the only way you could create a force for peace in a world nearly destroyed by war, was that you had to create a mass medium that owed its existence to its audience, not its advertisers. That has never made it easy to keep KPFA afloat. We have always been a hand-to-mouth operation. But that idea drew from a fundraising prospectus to, you know, a full power broadcaster here in the Bay Area, able to sustain itself after a few rough patches in its first few years. It grew us from one station to a network with stations in Los Angeles and Washington and Houston and New York and affiliate stations across the country and around the world. It sent reporters for this network to the Deep South during the Civil Rights era and to North Vietnam during the Vietnam War. 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It got us through Gulf War I, September 11th, the invasion of Afghanistan, Gulf War II, the rise and fall and rise again of Donald Trump. And we're asking you to get us through whatever's next by donating at kpfa.org or 1-800-439-5732. Across the 77 years of KPFA's history, it has been one person after another like you standing up and freely giving what you could to keep it going. It's been this incredible coming together of tens of thousands of people across generations to build something bigger than any of us could on our own. And there are 30 seconds left in this hour to complete that circle of solidarity once again. KPFA.org. 1-800-439-5732. 1-800-HEY-KPFA. 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I have 20 seconds left. 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It is now 8 o'clock in the morning. If you're tuned in for a Rude Awakening with Sabrina Jacobs, she will be back in this time slot next week. My name is Brian Edwards-Tiekert. As we move into this second hour of KPFA's sprint to the finish line in this fund drive, we're going to bring you, stay on the theme of history, and bring you a conversation with acclaimed sports journalist Dave Zirin, who has turned his focus to another historian, the late, great Howard Zinn. It's Dave Zirin on The People's Historian, coming up next after the news.
2: I'm Max Pringle with these headlines. The Arlington County Board in Virginia has filed a lawsuit to try and stop the construction of President Trump's proposed triumphal arch. It's the first governmental body to take legal action against Trump's planned monument. The lawsuit, filed in the Eastern District of Virginia, criticizes the speed at which the project, slated for Memorial Circle, has moved, without going through the full review process. The lawsuit says the National Park Service's, quote, feverish pace toward construction should be halted until proper steps are taken to make sure the process is following the law. Hurricane Isaias has developed into a powerful Category 3 hurricane as it barrels toward the Gulf Coast. The National Weather Service says it has maximum sustained winds of up to 120 miles per hour. Florida, Alabama, and other states are making preparations for the arriving heavy wind and rain. Ed Donahue has more.
3: Florida Governor Ron DeSantis is keeping his eyes on Isaias, the first hurricane of the Atlantic season.
4: It's going to be from Gulfport, Mississippi to the Pensacola area as of now. Now, maybe there'll be a wobble, but I'll tell you, they're all kind of converging. The problem for us in the panhandle is that northeast side of the storm is the dirty side of the storm. So if it hits Mobile Bay, you know, we're going to get a lot of storm surge in Pensacola, Santa Rosa, probably even like Okaloosa.
3: Landfall is forecast on the northern Gulf Coast either late tomorrow or early Saturday. Heavy rain with the risk of flooding is possible into the weekend as far inland as the Tennessee Valley. DeSantis is not sure what will happen with Isaias.
4: Most people do not believe it will be that strong when it hits. But my view is you prepare. And then if you end up not having to use all the preparation, you're fine.
3: Some Gulf Coast oil wells have paused production, and some Florida school districts have canceled classes. I'm Ed Donahue.
2: The Department of Homeland Security says a federal immigration officer shot and wounded a Dominican man Thursday while attempting to arrest him in New York City. The incident has sparked protests in the city against ICE operations. More from Donna Warder.
5: Protests in New York City after a federal immigration officer shot a Dominican man in the neck as he drove in a car with a five-year-old boy Thursday afternoon. The man, identified as 28-year-old Oscar Belgal, was treated at a hospital. The five-year-old was not harmed. Police Commissioner Jessica Tisch says Belgal was pulling into a parking space when a man in plain clothes approached the car with a gun drawn. Then another man joined him. Belgal started to pull the vehicle forward and at least one of the officers fired seven rounds. Mayor Zoran Mamdani says New York City wants ICE out.
6: ICE undermines public safety. It makes us less safe. New York City will not stand by while ICE agents shoot New Yorkers.
5: I'm Donna Warder.
2: The Department of Defense says the firing squad execution of Fort Hood shooter Nidal Malik Hassan will be live-streamed after Defense Secretary Pete Hegseth said the execution would be public. The December execution would be the first public execution in the country since the 1930s. Hegseth told the right-wing TV network Real America Voice News that the execution will be live-streamed.
7: We know what it is. It was a radical Islamist attack in uniform inside the ranks. And so he's going to get a firing squad of soldiers, as it should be. And we'll make sure that people are able to watch it, that it's public, because people need to understand that there's serious consequences for these types of things.
2: The Army has said the execution of Hassan will take place at Fort Hood on December 3rd. Hassan was convicted of killing 13 people and injuring 32 others in a shooting at the military base in 2009. The last time the military executed a soldier by firing squad was in 1945 for desertion during World War II. The last military execution of any kind was when the Army executed a soldier by hanging for the rape and attempted murder of a girl while stationed in Austria. Saudi aviation authorities say three Saudi citizens, including a pilot, were killed and several other people wounded in two attacks Thursday that were claimed by Iran-backed Houthi rebels. The attacks targeted King Khalid International Airport in Riyadh and a Saudi Airlines aircraft. It marked the deadliest attack in Saudi Arabia since the kingdom and allied forces in Yemen launched a major offensive against the Iran-backed Houthis last weekend. The Houthis said they targeted the airport with ballistic missiles. The Saudi statements said activities at the airport in Riyadh have returned to normal, and some airlines have suspended flights there. This year's Nobel Peace Prize was awarded to South African-born jurist and former UN human rights chief Navi Pillay. Marcela Sanchez has more.
8: Chairperson of the Norwegian Nobel Committee, Jørgen Vatne Fridnes, made the announcement in Oslo, Norway on Friday. The South Africa-born Pillay was recognized for her efforts to promote peace and international law.
9: This year's laureate has been instrumental in ensuring that war crimes, crimes against humanity, and genocide are prosecuted.
8: The 85-year-old is a judge on the International Court of Justice. This year marks the 125th anniversary of the Peace Prize. I'm Marcela Sanchez.
2: Meanwhile, the Trump administration has imposed sweeping new sanctions on the International Criminal Court as part of its campaign to dismantle the tribunal that the U.S. believes has become politicized and attempted to unfairly and illegally prosecute Americans and Israelis on war crime charges. Secretary of State Marco Rubio announced the sanctions today. This came after the Nobel Peace Prize was awarded to South African prosecutor Navi Pillay, who led investigations into potential ICC charges against U.S. troops in Iraq and Afghanistan. Partly sunny today in the San Francisco Bay Area, highs in the 70s, lows tonight in the 50s. In the Central Valley, sunny today, highs in the 90s, lows tonight in the 60s. In the L.A. area, sunny, highs in the 80s, overnight lows in the 60s. Those are the headlines. I'm Max Pringle on KPFA.
1: Just about 8:08 in the morning, if you're tuned in for Rood Awakening with Sabrina Jacobs, she will be back in this time slot next week. My name is Brian Edwards Tiegert. Normally I'm on live at 7 a.m. We are just under 11 hours out from the end of KPFA's fall fund drive. As of this moment, we are $154,954 short of our goal, which is terrifying. That is a gap big enough that it could have catastrophic consequences for this radio station. However, this morning we have a shot at turning it around. Just last hour, pledges are still hitting the tally, but in the space of about 40 minutes, it looks like we raised $6,000, which is astonishing. So if you care about this place, it's now or never. We know how to manage on a shoestring, but we still need the string. KPFA.org, 1-800-439-5732. That's 1-800-HEY-KPFA. Among the people who got in touch with us last hour is someone anonymous in Berkeley. I apologize that the note says they wanted this offered during upfront, but I wasn't able to parse all the comments till I got off the air for the news break. This anonymous person in Berkeley wants to put up a $500 challenge, particularly seeking sustainers committed to the long-term well-being of KPFA. If we can raise $50 a month in sustaining donations, this person will give us $500 for the bills we have right now, which is $500 we could desperately use. I don't have much more time to ask. We are going to start that sustaining challenge now at kpfa.org or 1-800-439-5732. Maybe there's someone out there who could do $50 a month and make it in one fell swoop. KPFA.org, 1-800-HEY-KPFA. All right, on with this hour's interview. You're listening to Upfront. I'm Brian Edwards Tiegert. It's an incredible irony that the all-time best-selling book on American history was written by someone who very much had a kind of outsider status among historians. Howard Zinn grew up poor. He made his way into academia late, working night shifts. He got fired from his first academic job posting for participating in the civil rights movement. And he started drawing attacks from historians on the right and on the left when he started publishing work that was really popular. All of which makes the historian himself one hell of a topic for a history. Our guest is David Zirin, best known for his many books on the politics of sports, just out with The People's Historian, The Outsized Life of Howard Zinn. Thanks for talking to us.
10: Oh, I am thrilled to be on with KPFA, thrilled to be sending the message of the book to the home of the Howard Zinn Book Fair, and a place that I know Howard always had a terrific audience of people willing to hear history from an entirely different perspective than we're often taught in school.
1: Why don't you start with your relationship with Howard Zinn?
10: Yeah, absolutely. I mean, like a lot of people my age, I grew up reading A People's History of the United States. I remember watching the movie Good Will Hunting and having Matt Damon's character pull it off a shelf. This was 1998, and saying, People's History of the United States, this book will knock you on your butt. Although he didn't say butt. If you had told me then in 1998 that in 10 years time, I would have been traveling with Howard Zinn and interviewing him on stage, you could have knocked me over with a feather. I was so into not just A People's History of the United States, but its way it was having me reexamining as a young sports writer how I understood sports. Looking at it from the perspective, not from on high, not just about scores and statistics, but from the point of view of players, from fans, from the struggles that so many athletes come from in terms of poverty, racism, sexism, homophobia, transphobia. And that to me was like the Zinn method that I picked up very early. So then in 2003, I get an email out of the blue that says, from Howard Zinn, that says, hey, I really like your sports writing. Give me a call. Let's talk sometime. And of course, I thought to myself, this is spam. So I immediately put it in my spam file, and it actually took somebody who we both knew to say, actually, Howard Zinn wants to talk to you. And that's really what began the relationship. And, you know, Howard passed away in January of 2010. And it was during those last years of his life, 2008, 2009, when I was able to interview him on stage. And first, I got to tell you, just the easiest interview you've ever had in your entire life. You would just say civil rights movement. He would talk for 35 minutes. And afterwards, everybody would applaud and give him a big standing ovation. And all I had to do was sit up there and smile. It was fantastic. And of course, what he would talk about was both his views of history, but also the fact that we're talking about somebody who is a frontline activist for over 70 years of his life. So he had so much to share from his life and from the struggle. But what I found so interesting about him was that he would only speak really in terms of we. Never in terms of I. It was never I did this, I did that. It was always we. And then one time in the wings before we came out, he said something to me like, boy, this reminds me of a time where I was in Selma with James Baldwin. And I said, Howard Zinn, yeah, that, say that on stage, please. And he said, oh, that's not really what people are interested in. That's not really what I do. And I kind of think we actually do need to know Howard Zinn's life, because contained in those 70 years of activism is just so many lessons for us today. And even though when he passed away in 2010, I never thought in a million years I would write a biography about Howard Zinn. In 2020, I felt a pressing need to do so. And that's where The People's Historian is all about.
1: He did publish a memoir. I mean, he put out you Can't Be Neutral on a Moving Train more than 30 years ago. What did you think was missing?
10: Oh, I saw what was missing from, first of all, You Can't Be Neutral on a Moving Train is a fun book. It's a terrific book. It might as well also be called The Adventures of Howard Zinn, because it really is about those high points of struggle and the lessons he learned from being a part of those struggles. And I find the other stuff actually much more important for today, like those times where he suffered defeats, the times where he suffered backlashes, the times where he had to beat back those backlashes through organized force, the times with his incredible partner of 64 years, Rosalind Schechter Zinn, and what they had to endure. Both as a young, poor working class couple, as a couple that was being accosted in their 20s by J. Edgar Hoover's Red Squads, all of that. So there's a context to the fullness of his life and the lessons that I thought had yet to be explored and are desperately needed now in 2020. And that's the other thing about my book, is that it's less You Can't Be Neutral on a Moving Train, which is kind of a look backwards at his adventures. But this is also about looking forward. Like, what are the lessons here that can allow us to endure what at this moment in history is a very difficult time?
1: One of the first things you do in the book is kind of draw some parallels between the national politics when he is a small child, pre-New Deal, during the second rise of the KKK, and what we're going through today.
10: That's one example of these moments that we don't really think about, because I think one of the things our movements desperately need is a sense of history and a sense of perspective. This sense of, we've been through tough times before, we've gotten out of them, we can get through those tough times again. And a lot of Howard Zinn's writing, particularly at the end of his life, was an effort to try to remind people of this. He once said that tyranny is overestimated, not in the short run, but in the long run, and can be overcome by the actions of what we think of as powerless people, that we actually do have power. And he said those things not as this sort of pie in the sky, but as someone who really did live through, you know, that period where things at first seemed so incredibly gray, growing up in poverty, trying to escape the tenement landlords, his family going from one apartment to the next, him working and being in a union and being a union organizer as a teenager, to being really taken in the 1930s as a teenager with the book clubs he was involved in his union, or the struggles that he was involved in. And he was animated by worker struggles, by anti-racism by the various radical groups that were all over Brooklyn at that time that he was in intense conversation with. And another part too that I think people don't realize or know the history of is that even as a very poor kid working, going to school as a teenager in 1930s Brooklyn, he was very animated, as everyone around him was, by the fight against fascism in Europe, particularly the Spanish Civil War, the resistance of Ethiopia against Mussolini, the rise of Hitler. These were all live issues.
1: So this is like the New York of this era. Being Jewish and poor, you were an immigrant. You weren't like in the club of white people, the way America understands race. New York at the time was also full of African Americans fleeing the South. And the national politics are really reactionary before the New Deal. The Klan is ascendant. There's an immigration law passed a couple years after Howard Zinn's born that would have made it impossible for his parents to migrate, that trapped a lot of Jews in Europe who were trying to flee the Holocaust. Did he have a sense, do you think, of a place like New York kind of being a place under siege in that national climate?
10: I think his perception was of less New York being under siege than New York perhaps being like this strategic hamlet of resistance to everything that was happening at the time. I mean, when you have to remember that a lot of the radical groups, we're talking about various strands of the Communist Party USA, anarchist groups that really exploded during the Great Depression, exploded during the New Deal era that you talk about, exploded in size, exploded in influence. They all still existed in a place like Brooklyn before that explosion. So he was around ideas that from a young age, and again, this is something that I think we need now, but like very conversant and around ideas that spoke to resistance to the status quo that you talk about, and spoke to this idea that the time to organize is not just when things are going well, but it's actually even more desperately needed when things are not going in our direction, so we can build, so we actually have a base to work from and a series of both historical and organizational lessons to work from when the wheel does in fact turn more in our direction.
1: We're speaking to Dave Zirin, sports editor for The Nation, about his brand new book, The People's Historian, The Outsized Life of Howard Zinn, which is going to be our featured thank you gift for the rest of this hour on this final morning of fundraising at kpfa.org or 1-800-439-5732. I am breaking in here with a frankly astonishing piece of news. We kind of announced the station's desperate straits early this morning. We are massively short of our goal at this moment, just over $154,000 short of our goal, which is big enough that it could have catastrophic effects on the radio station. We have just over 10 and a half hours left to try to shrink that gap to something that we can manage. And people have come through for this radio station in droves. And a lot of people have gotten in touch wanting to put up challenge funds in a bid to encourage other people to donate. And the people in the back end of KPFA's operation have helped harness a bunch of them together into a massive, terrifyingly large challenge pool for the rest of this hour. Joseph in Benicia, David in Berkeley, Carl in Aptos, William in Albany, Renee in Bellingham, Washington, and Brian in Ada, Michigan, have put up a pooled challenge fund totaling $3,000, meaning if we can raise $3,000 in the next 37 minutes and 40 seconds, their challenges will be made good on. It will become $6,000 on the spot. That comes down to you. I'm about to dive back into the interview with Dave Zirin. It is now or never for donating to KPFA. KPFA.org is the best place to donate. 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Dave Zirin's brand new book about Howard Zinn is yours for a donation of $16 a month. 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If you want to combine that with Howard Zinn's classic, the book that surprised everyone by becoming the best-selling book of all time on American history, A People's History of the United States, you know, you could get the three of them for $350, which is a little bit less than a dollar a day to KPFA. It would be $35 a month as a monthly sustainer. 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KPFA.org is the best place to donate. 1-800-439-5732. Thank you to the two callers who just hopped on the line. We're going back to our interview with Dave Zirin. You made a couple references to the level of organizing in the Communist Party at this time in his early life. He's in a lot of like popular front organizations that communists are either organizing or heavily involved in. But far as we can tell, he never joined the party himself.
10: No, never joined the party, even though the FBI was convinced that he must be some sort of undercover member of the party. And so he had a file, particularly that became huge in the late 40s and early 1950s when he was back from as a bombardier from World War II, where they were just absolutely convinced that he was some sort of like secret cell, and he wasn't. I've gone through all his papers. He just had some fundamental, and this is what the FBI could never get away or ever get their heads around. Not that I think they were trying too hard, but this idea that you could not join a political party because you had disagreements with some core principal things about that party, like Howard Zinn, not believing in that we needed a state, whether a worker state or otherwise, you know, would say, well, I'm not going to join a party that is basically a representative of that state, the USSR. But that didn't stop him from seeing that the people who were in the Communist Party USA were the most exciting and dynamic activists in the Brooklyn of the 1930s. So those were the people that he wanted to work with. And so whether we're talking about the late 30s or the late 1940s, when he comes back from World War II, these were the organizations that he wanted to be part of, the Popular Front organizations, the organizations doing the kind of grassroots, often anti-racist work that so animated his own thinking at this time. And the FBI was too busy like scrounging for scraps to demonize him than they were with actually trying to have some sort of political understanding about how someone could be as dexterous enough politically to say, I want to work with these people, but that doesn't mean I am of these people. My most hilarious moment, I think, during all the research in the book was finding one of his old FBI files that had been released through the Freedom of Information Act, and them saying that they had discovered that he had an alias, as if this was proof he was on some sort of sleeper cell. And the alias that they say he used was Howie. So that was as close as they could get, was saying he has this whole separate identity as Howie, which it was really as close as they could come to pinning anything on him that could have them further demonize, isolate, or, you know, even, you know, we have to remember early 1950s, the time of the Rosenbergs, like even kill, finding reasons to do so. And if people think that's an exaggeration, I would encourage two things. The first is, you see any documentary about the Rosenbergs, one of the things that you see is how many people who were radicals at that time, whether they were in the Communist Party USA or not, like how many of them really believed that they could be next. that they were the one that, you know, if they could kill the Rosenbergs, you know, two children, two parents they're going to kill who have these two babies. We're going to kill you too. And when you have Howard and Roz Zinn, also the parents of two young children in the early 1950s, it's not too surprising that they would see that parallel. And sure enough, they didn't know this at the time, but J. Edgar Hoover actually signed a memo classifying Howard and Roz Zinn as people who would be jailed indefinitely in case of a national emergency. So that's really what was hanging over their heads during this time.
1: Real formative moment for him is his service in World War II. He goes into the armed forces as a volunteer. He could have stayed out of the fighting because he was employed in wartime industry in the shipyards, but he goes in as a volunteer and experiences this profound moral crisis over dropping bombs as part of the so-called good war. Can you walk us through that?
10: Yeah, absolutely. I mean, he you're talking about, this is why I mentioned before about the anti-fascism of Brooklyn in the 1930s. And how much that animated his own teenage spirit. So when it came time to choose about whether to fulfill his, war requirement by working in the Brooklyn shipyards or by enlisting, he was going to enlist. It took him a couple of years to do so because one of his little brothers had enlisted. His parents were very freaked out about him enlisting too, but it became like a real, something that he could not stop himself from doing. So he doesn't just enlist. I mean, he joins the Army Air Corps. I mean, we're talking about a working class kid who'd never been on a plane before, and he becomes a bombardier. And that experience of being a bombardier, he talks about, and according to my research as well, like about really feeling war crazy. Like, when can I get up on another bombing run? When can I get up and do more to, cause he was in the European theater. So it was just about, you know, you're bombing the Nazis. And, for him though, he had a couple of very radical changes during World War II. The first was seeing the treatment of black troops, which really like made his mind just explode with anger and confusion, because, you know, he's this 20-year-old, 21-year-old, 22-year-old who thinks that, you know, he believes in what the NAACP called the double V campaign, that we were going to defeat fascism in Europe, and it's all connected to defeating Jim Crow at home. And then he's seeing black troops treated like it's Jim Crow. Not just in terms of the separate and unequal situation of black troops, but also just the verbal abuse, the physical abuse, everything he saw, which a lot of white troops did not see because of the separation, but because they were all traveling on the same ships to get out there, like he was able to see that treatment. And he went at it with white sergeants, like yelling at them for how they did. So that was something that had a big radicalizing effect on him. And I think set him on this course of anti-racism being just a core through line of his politics going forward. It didn't start with the civil rights movement. It started really during World War II, where he's like, this is going to be one of my life's work is not defeating racism. I don't know if he ever thought it could be defeated, but beating it back to the best of his ability. The other part of it that utterly changed him was at the very end of the war, where he was asked to bomb a resort town called Royanne in German-occupied France. And he was asked to bomb them with what was being called jellied gasoline, which was the first use of what we now know popularly as napalm. So he's dropping napalm on Royanne, and he's also becoming very, very convinced that they were dropping it on civilians. I mean, it was a resort town. He's being told, no, it's all German soldiers there, but how can it be if it's a French area? The utter devastation that the napalm would cause was something else where he got very nervous and suspicious.
1: We're speaking to Dave Zirin about his new book, The People's Historian, The Outsized Life of Howard Zinn, which is our featured thank you gift. The hardcover edition is just out at kpfa.org for $16 a month or $160 all at once. I should also tell you, Dave's in the Bay Area right now. He'll be doing a book talk tomorrow, Saturday, 2 p.m. at Adobe Books in the Mission District in San Francisco. The address is 3130 24th Street. We are in the final throes of KPFA's Fall Fun Drive right here. And this hour, trying to make an astonishingly large $3,000 challenge put up by a collection of your fellow listeners. As of this second, we have raised $727. With 26 minutes left on the clock, we have $2,273 left to raise. So we're asking you to join Chris in Gilroy and Caroline in Boulder Creek. Thanks for becoming a sustainer. Claire in Flushing, Margot in Berkeley, Elizabeth in Berkeley, and many people who've given while asking to remain anonymous. KPFA.org, 1-800-439-5732, 1-800-HEY-KPFA. Dave Zirin's book, you're probably familiar with him for his writing on the politics of sports, where he shows real flair as a narrator of history and political context. This applies the same toolkit to the life of Howard Zinn. And what this becomes is basically a story of the American left told through that life. Zinn's upbringing, the child of poor factory workers living in rat-infested tenements in a New York that was a powder keg of working-class organizing. His early exposure to socialists and communists and justice struggles and labor organizing. His decision to volunteer for World War II, even though his job in the Brooklyn Naval Yard would have exempted him from military service. The profound crises that military service sparked when he encountered flagrant racism against African-Americans in the military, when he was directed to firebomb an occupied French city in the name of winning the war. And also, we were discussing this earlier, how after the war, the U.S. turned violence and repression on the left, on the communists who had been part of the United Front against fascism and their so-called fellow travelers, and how many of the organizations that Zinn was part of crumbled under the stress. It takes you through his first academic job, the only place he could get an offer, at Spelman College, the Black women's school, where his students included Alice Walker and Marion Wright Edelman, and how when he joins the civil rights movement alongside his students, he eventually gets fired. It takes you through his time at Boston University, constantly at odds with his own administration, participating in protests against the Vietnam War, one arrest after another. And then his transformation into this unlikely cultural icon. The People's History of the United States would go on to sell over 4 million copies, and it's published at this moment of right-wing reaction in the United States in 1980, the same year Reagan's elected. And the kid who grows up next to him makes it in Hollywood. It's a guy named Matt Damon. Uses his clout to produce a roaming stage and TV production called Voices of a People's History, narrates a documentary about the life of Howard Zinn. If you're someone who's had a People's History of the United States on your shelf for a long time, this book is a look into the life that produced that book that transformed the way we see this country and its history. It's also a window into repression. Dave Zirin got his hands on unredacted FBI files about Howard Zinn that Zinn couldn't get in his own life. And it's also just the story of a life that seemed to fit more than any lifetime could. The new book is yours for $16 a month or $160 all at once. We can count that donation towards our massive $3,000 challenge on this final day of fundraising. If you can donate a little bit more, for a donation of $250, which we could desperately use, we can throw in our audio collection of Howard Zinn, recordings made by this radio station and this network, including an address he gave to a conference of SNCC in 1963. On the influence of the South in national politics, talk called Second Thoughts on the First Amendment from 1991, Rethinking Columbus from 1997, presentation at a KPFA event called The People's History of the United States from 2003, recording of a performance of Voices of a People's History of the United States from 2005, an interview conducted by my friend and colleague Sasha Lilly in the last year of Howard Zinn's life in 2010, and more. The audio collection plus the book is $25 a month or $200.

0: Not only can you not get it off your skin as it burns your flesh, water actually makes it worse. So we're talking about something evil that this country created to drop on civilians, to drop on human beings. And then when you couple that with the droppings of the atomic bombs on Hiroshima and Nagasaki, like he leaves World War II a committed anti-war activist, a peace activist, but also somebody, and this was how he spent the late 1940s. And again, he never really wrote about this. But he spends the last half of the 1940s and early part of the 1950s. I mean, he's raising kids. He's working full time. He's going to school, but he's also I don't know where he found the time, an incredibly active member of an organization called the American Veterans Committee. He was the leader of the Brooklyn branch, and he was becoming a very well-known person in New York political circles. And one of the actions that gave him such renown was he was the white Jewish veteran. And as you said earlier, there were conditions placed on that whiteness, of course, being Jewish at that time. But one of the people who was front line against the racism that was being faced by black troops when they would come home from the war.
1: It's kind of an early encounter with anti-communism for him, right? Because this is a popular organization, more than 100,000 members at its peak, and then is subjected to purges.
0: The American Veterans Committee is an organization that, frankly, we're just not taught about. Like, I didn't know it existed before researching this book. You're talking about over 100,000 people fighting for veterans' rights, 100,000 veterans organization that had branches in the Jim Crow South, multiracial branches. Now, can you imagine what the civil rights movement would have looked like if there were multiracial veterans organizations in these areas like Montgomery, Atlanta, Georgia, et cetera? It would have changed what that movement looked like and how it operated, but it was destroyed by the Red Scare, by Hoover, by the goon squads, all the rest of it. And one of the people who destroyed it was another member of the American Veterans Committee, because it was a very broad organization. It wasn't a radical organization. It was a very broad church, as we say. And one of the people who was in it was in the California chapter, the LA chapter, someone your listeners might have heard of named Ronald Reagan. So just take a step back and we can chuckle for a second about Ronald Reagan and Howard Zinn actually being in the same organization. Even though, despite my best research efforts, I could find no evidence that they'd ever communicated with one another. That would have been very fun to find. But alas, could not. But people in Reagan and his wing were saying, we need to get anybody who's communist affiliated or communist sympathetic out of the American Veterans Committee. And this is where Howard Zinn takes a big stand as a very well-known head of the Brooklyn branch, who is not a member of the Communist Party. He was the person who was the leading voice to say, look, if you start kicking people out of our organization because of their politics or because of their beliefs or because of who they associate with, you know, what you're going to do is basically cut the throat of this organization. And in part because those very people are the ones doing the best and most important work. And sure enough, the Red Baiters won the day. The communists were expelled. Howard Zinn actually stayed in the group longer than that, trying to salvage something, but then he left as well. And it was never again, it sort of survived as a kind of rump organization, but it never did anything again. Certainly was never written about in the history books as this force that could have not only changed how veterans were treated in this country, but also could have changed the entire tempo of the civil rights movement. You know, Manning Marable writes in his terrific book, Race, Reform, and Rebellion, that the civil rights movement really should have started in 1946. And you have, you know, 1947, Jackie Robinson comes into baseball. You got the desegregation of the armed forces by Truman. Like that the late 40s should have been where it began, but it was McCarthyism that crushed it, that crushed the, and my, when I say McCarthyism, I mean broadly that period of the Red Scare that crushed it. And then that's why it took a decade till 1956 for it to finally explode into public view. And that lost decade was also about uprooting and destroying the radical leadership that did exist in the United States. the gay leadership

0: that had emerged in what was called the Lavender Scare, that had been starting to, like, gay people as a political entity, which you started to see after the end of World War II. All of this stuff gets destroyed and smashed. And the price paid for that was in that lost decade and was in, you know, the absence of some incredible leadership and some incredible historical lessons, that were built in the 30s and 40s.
1: 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If you'd like to throw in a copy of the newest edition of A People's History of the United States, that is in the featured box as well. 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I can remember the day my stepfather gave me a copy as I was heading into high school American history. I think it made me a bit of a pain in the butt to my teachers. 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KPFA.org, 1-800-439-5732. All right, back to the interview with Dave Zirin. He has as much criticism of the liberals who participate in anti-communism to kind of cover themselves, to protect their causes, I guess, as he does for the right wing, what we would call today culture warriors who were pursuing the anti-communism.
0: That's true. And that for him starts in the 1930s. There's a scene in the book that I use that is also that he also wrote about and spoke about, where he was asked to come to a demonstration as a teenager. He was asked if he would hold a banner, and he's, you know, it's his first demonstration. So he says, sure, I'll hold a banner. And I'll hold one of the banner poles. And next thing you know, he's being beaten by the side of the head by a police officer. And he woke up in an alley doorway, just completely, as he said, I knew it from that point on. I could no longer be a liberal or think of myself as a liberal because I didn't believe that the system was self-correcting. And that's something that I think he then carried with him as a teenager going forward. And because especially when it's really when he comes back from World War II, that his politics go into overdrive with the veterans movement. And who does he see, as being the people treacherous to that movement? I mean, it's people like Eleanor Roosevelt, who, by the way, was against the death penalty, but called for the execution of the Rosenbergs. You know, it's forces like this that had him say, whoa, these people are actually enemies of the project that I want to build of a more democratic country because they're attacking people based on their political beliefs. And as we're seeing today, and I'm sure some of your listeners will understand what I'm talking about here, it is so striking to see centrists or even right-wing social democrats like have far more focus and attention on the left as being the problem than they are on fighting fascism on the right. And that's a deadly mistake throughout history when liberals have made choices like that to see the left as their foe. Or if we just get rid of the left, then we can be ascendant. All people want is normalcy and good governance. Like, that sentiment time and again historically has led to disaster, not to mention our current disaster. And Howard, but again, it's like one of the things that's so frustrating about the United States is that it seems like it's a place of incredible struggle that can inspire the world. But it's also a place where it seems like we keep having to relearn these lessons with every generation. And I think, frankly, that's one of the reasons why the U.S. government, particularly under Donald Trump, but not exclusively under Donald Trump, has been so relentless in trying to censor Howard Zinn and historians like Howard Zinn, because they actually try to teach the history that says we've been through tough times before, we've gotten out of them, this is how, and we need to use those lessons to fight for our present and fight for our future.
1: I find that astonishing, that more than a decade after Howard Zinn dies, then President Donald Trump is denouncing him by name. The right really latches onto Howard Zinn in a way it doesn't for other left-wing historians. Like, they don't go after James Lowen the same way, or Eric Foner the same way, or Manning Marable the same way, or any number of other people. What do you think it was about Howard Zinn?
0: I mean, I think it's for the same reason that the publishing world has a nickname for A People's History of the United States, which came out in 1980, 46 years ago. You know, they call it the book that won't stop selling. I mean, the fact that it sold over 4 million copies, the fact that, you know, teachers regularly smuggle it into their classrooms if they're not allowed to teach it, because as one teacher said to me, it's the only thing that keeps my students off their phones. The fact that it makes people think like nothing else, like that they are actually can people who change history, that they are subjects of history, not objects of history. You know, those ideas are very dangerous to tyrants. Because fundamentally, those ideas, what they teach young people is you don't have to put up with tyranny. And this is how people have overthrown it in the past. And this is how you can overthrow it in the present. So, of course, they're going to try to suppress those ideas. And they also, I think, go after Zinn so much because he's the person who let 100 flowers bloom. Like, Howard Zinn played no role in organizing the Smithsonian History Museums. But a lot of the people who are part of those museums in 2026 have been greatly influenced by Howard Zinn, greatly influenced by the idea that you can't understand events like the Civil War unless you look at them from the perspective of the enslaved, not just from the perspective of Abraham Lincoln and Jefferson Davis. Those kinds of ideas are why Donald Trump has put signs in front of the Smithsonian calling it fake history or whatever the hell those disgusting signs say, because they're at war against history, because it's their agenda. Their agenda demands ignorance, and they want us to be ignorant.
1: Dave Zirin, I think that's a good place to end. Thank you so much for the book. Thanks for your time talking about it.
0: Happy to do it, and thrilled to talk to you. And I gotta say, thrilled to be talking to people in the Bay Area about this.
1: Dave Zirin is, among other things, sports editor for The Nation. He is a columnist for The Progressive. He is the author of 8 books on the politics of sports, and his newest, which is about a mediocre basketball player who became one of the country's most famous historians. It is entitled The People's Historian, The Outsized Life of Howard Zinn. That is our featured thank you gift for the 7.5 minutes remaining on this final morning of fundraising at kpfa.org or 1-800-439-5732. 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This is it. It is now or never. Our fund drive ends for better or for worse at 7 o'clock tonight. The stakes could not be higher. As I speak to you, we are over $152,000 short of our goal. We set goals based on what we need to pay KPFA's bills. we haven't, I think the best day that we have had to date in this fund drive is like $35,000, which is a lot less than $152,000. And normally we can raise more on the final day. We have never in my 23 years at KPFA raised $152,000 in a final day. What we are looking at now is whether we can close that gap enough to make it manageable, not whether we can hit our goal. And the alternative is ending this fund drive with the gap so large, it would be catastrophic. That comes down to you. It comes down to whether we make this $3,000 challenge in the next 5 minutes and 40 seconds. It comes down to whether you join the one caller who just hopped on the line at kpfa.org or 1-800-439-5732. That's 1-800-HEY-KPFA. Dave Zirin's book is just out in hardcover. It's a little over 320 pages. I was only able to get my hands on a PDF as an advanced copy before we did the interview. Normally, I find PDFs very hard to read. My brain does not like process them as well as printed text on paper. But as you probably know, because we've had Dave Zirin on our airwaves a lot, he's like an extremely gripping writer. And I was astonished that I made my way through most of the book in a pretty compressed period of time, scrolling on my screen, which normally some part of my brain would just be rebelling against. It's yours for a donation of $16 a month or $160 all at once. If you can donate more, we can throw in an audio collection of Howard Zinn recordings that would not exist if it were not for KPFA and its network. Going back to an address that he gave to SNCC in 1963, going up through lectures he gave on a people's history of the United States in the 1990s, a counter-narrative about Columbus, just in time for the 500th anniversary of European contact with the Americas, on through an interview that he did in the final months of his life with our own Sasha Lilly. You get the Howard Zinn audio collection with this book for a donation of $25 a month or $250 all at once. If you would like to throw in the newest edition of A People's History of the United States, the book he put out originally in 1980, that surprised everyone by becoming the best-selling book on American history ever. It has sold more than 4 million copies to date. You can get those three, the new book, Howard Zinn book, and the audio recording, for a donation of $1 a day to KPFA. If we're worth that to you, we could desperately use the money. 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We have 3 minutes and 20 seconds left at kpfa.org, 1-800-439-5732. Thanks to David, who just chipped in from Novato. We are now $488 away from making that $3,000 challenge. Hope you enjoyed the book, David. So we're asking you to join him. Join Colin, who donated from Hayward a few minutes ago, and Thomas in Albany, and Chris in Gilroy, Caroline in Boulder Creek, who signed up as a sustainer, Claire in Flushing, New York. Thank you, Queens, for showing up. She says, I love Doug Henwood's show, Behind the News. Join Margot in Berkeley, who says, thank you for the ongoing excellence, pithy questions, and insightful analyses. Much appreciated. You are much appreciated, Margo. KPFA.org, 1-800-439-5732. Join Marion in Gilroy, who has just signed up as a sustainer. Join Bob in Sebastopol, Bob and Flavia from Sebastopol, who just signed up as sustainers as well. I hope you guys enjoy the book. 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We are now $188 away from making that $3,000 challenge. We are down to precisely 2 minutes to raise that $188. So, we're asking you to stand on the shoulders of the people whose names I was just rattling off. KPFA only works when everyone does what they can. We've got a whole bunch of people who have given a whole lot of money so that KPFA can be here for you and we are asking you to return the favor, to complete the circle of solidarity, to give so that KPFA can be here for them. 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That's 1-800-HEY-KPFA. Dave Zirin's book, $16 a month. 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We're in our final seconds. History becomes incredibly important in a moment of fascism. One of the parts of the fascist project is erasing real history and replacing it with a fabricated national identity. It is why people like Howard Zinn become targets for state repression. It is why places like KPFA are so important. You have 30 seconds left to get us over the top on this $3,000 challenge on this final morning of fundraising. KPFA.org, 1-800-439-5732. 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If you're in the process of giving, stick with it. It'll count towards the challenge. 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
1: Around 4 p.m. this afternoon, a New Yorker was shot by ICE agents in Marble Hill. When ICE agents opened fire, a five-year-old child, was in the backseat of the car.
0: New Yorkers protest late into the night after masked ICE agents, at least one dressed as a construction worker, shot and wounded a man through a car window. We'll speak to New York Democratic congressional candidate Daria Lisa Avila Chevalier and New York City Council member Carmen De La Rosa.
2: The call for the abolishment of ICE has to be clear and concise.
3: That's right.
2: I have no place in community. I have no place in Marble Hill, in the Bronx, in New York City, or anywhere.
0: Then the winner of the 2026 Nobel Peace Prize has been announced.
4: The Norwegian Nobel Committee has decided to award the Nobel Peace Prize for 2026 to Navathanam Navi Pillai for her efforts to promote peace and international law.
0: We'll speak to war crimes prosecutor Reed Brody. And finally, to the ongoing fallout from Cornell University's handling of an alleged gang rape at a college fraternity.
5: Not alone, and we are here to stand with her and to point out to everyone in the world that this is not an isolated case and we want this to end.
0: We'll speak to a Cornell student and a professor leading the call for a no-confidence vote in Cornell President Michael Kotlikoff. All that and more coming up. Welcome to Democracy Now!, democracynow.org, The War and Peace Report. I'm Amy Goodman. Protests erupted in New York City Thursday after a federal immigration agent shot and wounded a man in the Marble Hill neighborhood of northern Manhattan. Seven shots rang out in quick succession just after 4 p.m. on a crowded street. As people, men, women, and children, walked home from school or work or accompanied their children, 28-year-old Oscar Belgal was struck in the neck. His 5-year-old child, who was in the back seat, was physically unharmed. Belgal was taken to a local hospital where hundreds of protesters soon gathered to demand his release, chanting, "ICE off our streets now, and we want justice." New York police arrested four people, assaulted many others, including congressional candidate Daria Lisa Avila Chevalier, who was knocked to the ground. Mayor Zoran Mamdani said he called President Trump and Homeland Security Secretary Mark Wayne Mullen to negotiate Belgal's release, but was rebuffed. He said he spoke to the president for 2 hours. He expressed outrage over the shooting and repeated his call to abolish ICE.
1: ICE undermines public safety. It makes us less safe. New York City will not stand by while ICE agents shoot New Yorkers. And we will not back down from the demand that so many, including myself, have put forward time and again. This is an agency that must be abolished.
0: This comes after the Trump administration ordered immigration agents to increase their daily arrest total to up to 3,000 arrests per day, up from 2,000 per day through the midterm elections. After headlines, we'll speak with Democratic congressional candidate Daria Lisa Avila Chevalier and New York City Councilmember Carmen De La Rosa. In Harrison, New Jersey, there's growing outrage over the violent detention of a man by mass federal immigration agents in a chaotic scene that was caught on video. Footage of Wednesday's incident shows a woman holding a baby and a young boy trying to hold onto a handcuffed man as federal agents attempt to push him into an unmarked SUV. Another child collapses to the pavement wailing as bystanders attempt to intervene, shouting, "It's a kid and she's got a baby."
6: Y'all, it's a kid. Come on, Bobby, you gotta let him go. Bobby, you gotta let him go. Baby, please.
0: Some agents in the video wore masks despite a New Jersey law banning law enforcement officers from covering their faces in most cases. Meanwhile, in Chicago, the family of Silverio Villegas Gonzalez has filed a formal complaint against the Trump administration seeking damages for what they're calling the execution-style killing of the 38-year-old Mexican father of two. Villegas Gonzalez was killed by ICE agents in September 2025 in a Chicago suburb during Operation Midway Blitz. He was unarmed and had no criminal record. In a statement, Villegas' family wrote, quote, "The administration has tried to justify his death by smearing his good name with lies and false narratives, but here's the truth. After Silverio was shot, two innocent children were left without their father, and we were left without a brother and son. We're united by the same pain that every family who's been impacted by this inhumane immigration system faces," they said. The USS Abraham Lincoln aircraft carrier has finally returned to San Diego after an unprecedented 265 days at sea. During the extended deployment, there were at least eight suicide attempts amidst reports of deteriorating troop morale linked to poor conditions, food shortages, and contaminated water. The Navy faced difficulty restocking the ship after Iran blew up a key Navy logistics hub at a base in Bahrain in February. This forced the Navy to relocate its regional logistics and supply hub over 2,000 miles away to Diego Garcia in the Indian Ocean. In related news, a new congressional report reveals at least 81 U.S. military aircraft and drones have been damaged or destroyed since the U.S. launched its war against Iran. In Michigan, Democratic Senate candidate Dr. Abdul El-Sayed faced off against former Republican Congressman Mike Rogers in their first debate Thursday evening. Dr. El-Sayed criticized Rogers' support for foreign wars.
3: I've got a guy to my left over here who thinks that the best use of our money is to go fight wars abroad. What has that given us? It's part of the reason why he was in Congress. $12 trillion, the national debt blew up because he's never seen a war he didn't want us fighting. So I don't consider an ally a country that takes us to wars we don't need to fight. And I don't want to be fighting wars we don't need to fight.
0: During the debate, Mike Rogers defended the tens of millions of dollars spent by AIPAC and other pro-Israel groups in support of his campaign. He also defended his staunch support for Israel.
6: I support just staunchly their right to exist, the right to exist for the Jewish state, and the right to defend itself in a very difficult neighborhood.
7: Got 10 seconds. Is there anything Israel could do that would lose your support?
6: Listen, if they're talking about using nuclear weapons, they would definitely lose my support.
7: All right, thank you
6: I've
7: very
6: never
7: much.
6: Heard them say that, though.
0: In Ukraine, the death toll from Russian attacks over the past 2 days has climbed to 78 after a bomb tore through two buses Thursday in the Ukrainian city of Kramatorsk near the front lines. The attack left debris and body parts littered across a road. In response, the Ukrainian President Volodymyr Zelensky criticized the Trump administration for pursuing economic ties with Russia while also serving as a mediator in efforts to end the war. The 2026 Nobel Peace Prize has been awarded to Navi Pillay, the South African-born jurist and human rights activist, for her efforts to promote peace and international law. Navi Pillay is a judge on the International Court of Justice in a case against Burma alleging genocide over the military's treatment of Rohingyas. She previously served as a judge on the International Criminal Tribunal for Rwanda and the International Criminal Court. She also served as the UN High Commissioner for Human Rights and until recently chaired the UN Independent International Commission of Inquiry on the Occupied Palestinian Territory. Last year, the commission concluded Israel was committing genocide in Gaza. This is Navi Pillay speaking about the commission's findings.
8: In our report, the commission found that the Israeli authorities and Israeli security forces committed and are continuing to commit the following underlying acts of genocide against the Palestinians in the Gaza Strip. 1, killing members of the group. 2, causing serious bodily or mental harm to members of the group. 3, deliberately inflicting on the group conditions of life calculated to bring about its physical destruction in whole or in part, and 4, imposing measures intended to prevent births within the group.
0: We'll have more on the 2026 Nobel Peace Prize winner, Navi Pillay, later in the broadcast with war crimes prosecutor Reed Brody. The Justice Department's Civil Rights Division has convened a federal grand jury as it seeks a criminal indictment of Cassidy Hutchinson, the former White House aide who is a key witness to the House committee investigating the January 6, 2021 attack on the U.S. Capitol. In 2022, Cassidy testified President Trump knew the attendees at his rally outside the White House January 6 were armed with assault rifles, handguns, knives and mace, but ordered the Secret Service to remove security magnetometers or mags from the rally.
9: I was in the vicinity of a conversation where I overheard the president say something to the effect of, you know, I don't effing care that they have weapons. They're not here to hurt me. Take the effing mags away. Let my people in. They can march to the Capitol from here.
0: House Democrats are calling for a probe into an alleged pay-to-play scheme involving Kimberly Guilfoyle, the U.S. ambassador to Greece. The Wall Street Journal reports Guilfoyle requested a Republican donor named Eric Dieters give her $100,000 just days before her confirmation hearing. Guilfoyle wrote to Dieters, quote, "You could just send it here. It won't show up anywhere if you wire money to American Express, please." Dieters spoke to ABC News on Thursday.
10: She was so desperate for me to send that $100,000. She said, "If you do this for me," and it's in the text messages, "I will be your ride or die in Trump world."
0: Guilfoyle is the former fiance of Donald Trump Jr. In related news, the Wall Street Journal reports Guilfoyle got into a heated argument in March with Greece's energy minister. Guilfoyle referred to the impending collapse of the Romanian government and then said, quote, "We can do that to any country we want. We can do that here," she said. In an unprecedented move, the U.S. military will live stream the execution of former Army psychiatrist Nidal Hassan, the gunman who killed 13 people at the Fort Hood military base in 2009. He's set to be executed by firing squad on December 3rd. Defense Secretary Pete Hegseth discussed the plan on the far-right Real America's Voice News channel.
11: It was a radical Islamist attack in uniform inside the ranks, and so he's going to get a firing squad of soldiers, as it should be, and we'll make sure that people are able to watch it, that it's public, because people need to understand that there's serious consequences for these types of things.
0: The execution of Nidal Hassan is set to become the first public execution in the United States since 1936, when some 20,000 people in Owensboro, Kentucky, watched a young black man hanged after he was convicted of raping a white woman. A warning to our audience, the following stories contain graphic descriptions of sexual assault. The 20-year-old former student who sued Cornell University, alleging she was gang raped by 7 male students at the Chi Phi fraternity house, has reportedly gone into hiding in her parents' home after receiving death threats. Lawyers for the woman, known only as Jane Doe, described her deteriorating mental state to CNN after an escalating series of violent threats. That included a so-called swatting episode in which heavily armed police officers showed up at her family home, guns drawn, on a bogus tip that people had been killed inside. Thursday was a national day of action in solidarity with Jane Doe and against impunity for sexual abusers, with high schoolers, college students and advocates holding walkouts, rallies and vigils in at least 40 states. Later in the broadcast, we'll hear from protesters at Columbia University and Barnard College, and we'll hear from a Cornell student and a Cornell professor who's trying to lead a vote for no confidence in the Cornell administration. In Arizona, Democratic congressional candidate Bernadette Green Placentia says she was assaulted and raped by 2 men in August as she attempted to repair a damaged campaign sign late at night. Green Placentia believes the attack may have been politically motivated. She reported the alleged assault to the Maricopa County Sheriff's Office 2 weeks later, saying she was hit from behind and knocked unconscious before waking up to two men sexually assaulting her. She says she does not have a clear memory of the assault, during which she may have suffered a concussion, but she recalls one of the attackers calling her a Democratic bee. It rhymes with itch. Green Placentia said she decided to come forward to give a voice to other survivors. And President Trump's newly released financial disclosure shows that he purchased as much as $5 million in SpaceX bonds shortly before he signed a new space policy that could benefit Elon Musk and his company. In total, Trump bought up to $250 million in stocks in August, including an investment of up to $25 million in Meta, the parent company of Facebook. Such stock trading by a sitting president is unprecedented. ABC recently reported Trump made 21,000 securities trades during his first year back in office. By contrast, Joe Biden made a total of 13 trades during his entire term. In related news on Thursday, Trump honored SpaceX founder Elon Musk and other tech executives at a White House science summit. And those are some of the headlines. This is Democracy Now!, democracynow.org, the War and Peace Report. I'm Amy Goodman in New York with Juan Gonzalez in Chicago.
12: And I'm Teresa Wersbianska in Berkeley. You're listening to Democracy Now! And I'm going to take a few minutes during this broadcast to implore you, to beg you to contribute to our fall fund drive if you have not done so already. 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Kathy from Navarro is challenging us to raise $1,000 before the end of this broadcast. 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All right, that number again, 1-800-439-5732, or head to the website, kpfa.org. 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
0: Well, today, Juan, we're going to be talking about your old neighborhood, uptown in Manhattan. Protests erupted in New York City on Thursday after a federal immigration agent shot and wounded a man in his vehicle in the Marble Hill neighborhood of northern Manhattan. Seven shots rang out in quick succession just after 4 p.m. on a crowded street as people walked home from work or accompanied their children home from school. 28-year-old Oscar Belgal was struck in the neck. His 5-year-old child was in the back seat of the car. Belgal was taken to the nearby Columbia Presbyterian Allen Hospital, where hundreds of protesters gathered to demand his release, chanting, "Ice off our streets now, and we want justice." New York police arrested four people, assaulted others, including congressional candidate Daria Lisa Avila Chevalier, who was knocked to the ground. She'll join us in a minute. In a late-night news conference, New York City Mayor Zoran Mamdani said he called President Trump and spoke to him for 2 hours and also talked to Homeland Security Secretary Mark Wayne Mullen to negotiate Belgal's release, but was unsuccessful.
1: Around 4 p.m. this afternoon, a New Yorker was shot by ICE agents in Marble Hill. Many of the facts surrounding this shooting are still unclear. ICE agents surrounded the man's vehicle before opening fire. They wore construction vests and masks that concealed their faces. There was no reasonable way to identify them as ICE agents. School had just gotten out. The street was crowded with families and children. When ICE agents opened fire, a five-year-old child was in the back seat of the car. Thank God that child is physically unharmed. For the past 2 hours, I have been on the phone with President Trump and Secretary Mullen, negotiating the release of the man ICE agents shot. Those negotiations were unsuccessful. Just moments ago, ICE put the man in an unmarked vehicle and whisked him away. Let me say this plainly. What happened today was an outrage. I stand here not just as the mayor of our city, but as someone who is proud to be an immigrant in our city. And I know that these kinds of raids, this kind of terrorizing of this city, leaves the 3 million immigrants of this city asking if they are safe here, if they belong here, if this too can be their home here. We will not normalize ICE's viciousness. We will not accept its cruelty. We know, and I have said this directly, whether to the president or to the public, ICE undermines public safety. It makes us less safe. New York City will not stand by while ICE agents shoot New Yorkers. And we will not back down from the demand that so many, including myself, have put forward time and again. This is an agency that must be abolished.
0: New York City Mayor Zoran Mamdani, late last night at a news conference. We're joined now by two guests who were also on the scene last night. New York City Council member Carmen De La Rosa represents Marble Hill, Inwood, and Washington Heights. And we're joined by Daria Lisa Avila Chevalier. She's the Democratic candidate for Congress representing Upper Manhattan and parts of the Bronx. I mean, to say the least, it was heated last night. I was there with Democracy Now!'s Nicole Salazar. Let me turn to Daria Lisa Avila Chevalier. Can you talk about what you're demanding right now as you participated in the news conference, then you marched to the hospital, hundreds were there, and then what happened to you?
13: Yeah, well, first of all, thank you, Amy, so much for having me. I had hoped that the next time we would get to speak would be under happier circumstances. But frankly, I've just been feeling enraged since yesterday. And it has been hard to process all that has happened and transpired. You know, when we were at the press conference, we were calling very clearly all of the elected officials for the abolishment of ICE. This is an agency that should have never existed to begin with. And what we saw yesterday was a prime example of why it is a terror to our communities, why it should not exist. It undermines public safety. It makes our communities feel terrorized by their own government. And we need to make sure that such an agency never comes to pass and never exists again. The fact that there were so many agents, ICE agents, HSI agents, federal agents on the scene, the NYPD was not giving elected officials much information once we were on the scene to try to understand what had happened, whether or not the child was safe. The fact that it took so long for us to get confirmation of those details, you know, all of that undermines public safety. Folks were scared, and rightfully so. Senator Gustavo Rivera and I had to go behind HSI agents, Homeland Security Investigation agents, because they were going door to door asking neighbors for quote unquote evidence, asking them about their video cameras, asking them for more information. And we had to go behind the HSI agents to let folks know that they were under no obligation to open the door, that they were under no obligation to speak to any of these agents without a warrant. And so I want New Yorkers to know if you see someone, even if it says police, if it's not a warrant, if they do not have a warrant, they do not have to open the door or speak to any of these agents. They will pretend to be NYPD police. They are not. You do not have to open the door to them. We, you know, went over to the press conference after that, called for abolishing ICE, called for the release of the person who had been shot, and for answers and accountability and meaningful accountability. Unfortunately, what I saw was NYPD escalating the situation where protesters were outside of the hospital trying to make sure that ICE wasn't leaving with our neighbor. And, you know, they continued to escalate the situation as I was trying to de-escalate and telling them that the barricades were not necessary, that folks were calm. You know, the tensions continued to rise, and police became more aggressive and at one point shoved me and others to the ground. You know, there were four arrests that happened yesterday. Those were completely unnecessary. The escalation, you know, was completely unnecessary. And this is why we also must demand that we get rid of and disband the SRG, because this type of response should have never happened for folks who were just simply trying to protect their neighbor.
14: Yeah, I'd like to ask Councilwoman Carmen de la Rosa. I know this neighborhood well. I lived in Inwood a few blocks away from there for nearly 20 years, especially around where this happened. This is a highly congested area, especially in the afternoon, 4 o'clock in the afternoon, people coming out of the train station, a big mall right next door to there. Haven't you and other public officials complained about previously about ICE using a target right there in that mall to gather their forces and to go out on sweeps?
15: Yes, there's been an escalating sightings of ICE at the Target parking lot, which is private property. Myself and the surrounding elected officials have come together to demand that the owner of the property stop allowing ICE onto his property. We've been told that they would discontinue any presence of ICE at the parking lot. Unfortunately, we continue to see ICE there, and it has also been the scene of neighbors protesting that presence of ICE. But we've also seen ICE in our local parks. We've seen ICE sightings and congregating at Van Cortlandt Park in Inwood Hill Park. And this is the result of that escalating presence and unnecessary presence of ICE in our communities.
14: And how did the New York City Police Department deal with you as compared to the ICE agents and the federal authorities?
15: As Daria Lisa just said, the information coming from the NYPD was vague at best. I personally witnessed the NYPD escalating aggressively towards our community, barricading the community in, pressing barricades against our neighbors as they try to make sure that their rights, their civil rights to protest, to show up, to speak up, were being violated. And unfortunately, I also witnessed NYPD helping the ICE vehicles whisk away our neighbors and come in and out of the hospital. So in my opinion, although we have been told that NYPD does not collaborate, there is a perception of, at the very least, coordinating efforts for ICE's entrance and exits into our hospital.
16: Daria Lisa Villas-Chevalier, witnesses have said that the ICE agent used what appeared to be a long gun, a large semi-automatic assault rifle. Can you talk about using a high-powered weapon as children are leaving school? And what does it mean for the city and also the state of New York to be a sanctuary city and state?
13: You know, Amy, I cannot think of any good reason why such a weapon would be in our city at all, held by anybody. And the fact that these cowboys who think they can just be above the law are shooting into our streets, not asking who is around, shooting into a car that had a 5-year-old child in it. That child is so traumatized now because they just witnessed his father be shot by these agents. You know, when we arrived at the scene, I asked the officers whether it was a crime scene because of the crash or a crime scene because of the shooting. And the NYPD told me that it was a crime scene because of the shooting. And yet they could not tell us whether the shooter had been apprehended, who the shooter was, no information was given to us. And so to Carmen's point, the vagueness of this really forces us to ask whether the silence here is not also complicity in ICE's actions. The fact that, you know, we saw agents change clothes, we were trying to figure out, identify which agency they were with, and no information was being given to elected officials at all levels of government. It was truly astonishing as I was making my way over to the hospital to see, you know, an unmarked car, which had police lights, heading south, and police, NYPD police, pushing protesters, physically pushing protesters out of the street. And as the car was ramming into people before speeding away, it is truly shocking. And I, you know, the levels of violence, not just from the fact that the ICE agent had a weapon of that magnitude, but the use of the vehicles that were running into our neighbors, all of that is an affront to the notion that this has anything to do with public safety. We have become less safe with the presence of ICE, and we need to make sure that we are actually upholding the sanctuary policies of the city. There is no reason why NYPD should be collaborating this way, even just by standing around. That in itself is complicity in this. And, you know, I was actually very disgusted to hear Commissioner Tisch's remarks yesterday, because just a few hours prior, public advocate Jumaane Williams reminded us that the way that the victim would be spoken about would be in a demonizing way. And just a few hours later, that is what Police Commissioner Tisch did. There is no reason for her to read out, you know, this person's past contact with police. There was no justification for anything that transpired that afternoon. And for her to do that was symboling that there are some occasions under which that is okay. There is no occasion under which this is okay. There is no excuse for allowing ICE to come into our city to shoot seven bullets into cars where there are children. It is just an outrage. And I truly have no words for just how enraging everything that transpired last night was.
16: I want to thank you both for being with us. Dottie Elisa Avila Chevalier, Democratic candidate in New York's 13th congressional district. And I want to thank New York City Councilmember Carmen De La Rosa.
12: 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On KPFA. I'm Teresa Wersbianska, taking a short break from the program to discuss our fundraising goals. 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Shout out to Anitra in Berkeley and Tim in San Francisco. And also, who else we have here? And a listener from Santa Cruz who made a generous donation to keep Democracy Now! Alive and strong. And, you know, we've been listening to this segment right now, and I got to tell you, you know, it's one of those segments that just makes me, you know, want to say bad words. It just makes me really angry. And if Democracy Now! Weren't there to cover these kinds of stories, I mean, these things would be happening in the dark. We wouldn't know about them. And that's the importance of independent media right now during this critical time. And so I know you appreciate Democracy Now! Like I do. I know you depend on Democracy Now! 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All right, let's go back to the show.
16: This is Democracy Now!, democracynow.org. I'm Amy Goodman with Juan Gonzalez. We turn now to the national outcry over the recent revelations of sexual assault at Cornell University. And a warning to our audience, the following stories contain graphic descriptions of sexual assault. The former student who has sued Cornell University, alleging she was gang raped in 2024 by 7 male students at the Chi Phi fraternity house, has reportedly gone into hiding in her parents' home after receiving death threats. Lawyers for the woman, known only as Jane Doe, describe her deteriorating mental state to CNN after an escalating series of violent threats. That included a so-called swatting episode in which heavily armed police officers showed up at her family home, guns drawn, on a bogus tip that people had been killed inside. Since Jane Doe filed her civil suit, prosecutors have reopened a criminal investigation, and New York Governor Kathy Hochul appointed Attorney General Letitia James as special prosecutor in the case. Cornell University hired Sally Yates, a top former U.S. Justice Department lawyer, to lead an independent review of how the school handled the allegations. Thursday was a national day of action in solidarity with Jane Doe and against impunity for sexual abusers, with high schoolers, college students, advocates holding walkouts, rallies, vigils in 40 states. Here in New York, scores of students from Columbia University and Barnard College protested outside Columbia's gates, demanding administrators cut ties with associates of the late convicted sex trafficker Jeffrey Epstein, including Barnard College trustee Francine Lefrak, who was invited to spend a holiday with Jeffrey Epstein in 2010, 2 years after Epstein was convicted of soliciting prostitution from a minor. This is Marisol Boniface, a sophomore at Barnard College.
17: As I reel in the actions of Cornell University, I remind myself that Jane Doe's case is not one standalone incident. It is a campus rape culture that is permitted on every campus nationwide. It is a culture of ignoring survivors and

0: For more, we're joined by Siya Taylor from Ithaca, New York. She's a sophomore at Cornell University, majoring in environment, sustainability, and government, a member of the Students for a Democrat at Cornell. And we're joined from Ithaca by Paul Ortiz, professor of labor history at Cornell University, leading sponsoring faculty senator for the vote of no confidence resolution. Let's begin with you, Professor Ortiz. What actually are you calling for? What is this vote?
1: Amy, this is a resolution that states that the faculty has no confidence in the ability of the central administration of Cornell to effectively address the ongoing crisis of sexual assault at Cornell. Students have been approaching faculty, Amy, many of us have been holding open office hours, and the number one message that Cornell students have is that the Jane Doe's ordeal is the tip of the iceberg, that there have been many, many other cases where women have been sexually assaulted and raped at Cornell University, and they're afraid of coming forward. They're afraid of going to the authorities because the investigation may be botched or they may be shamed. And so after hearing student after student coming in, and Amy, not just students, current students, but alumni, I've had alumni share stories about how they were raped at Cornell in years past. And so this is what leads us to call for a vote of no confidence in Cornell's central administration.
2: And Professor Ortiz, how do you respond to those who say that, this is a largely a symbolic vote if it occurs and will not lead to the removal of the president or the provost?
1: Well, we responded to that by saying the many people approached us as we were putting this resolution together. This was a collective process. And what we came up with was that even if you could remove Mike Kotlikoff or other administrators, and believe me, there are many students and many faculty who would like nothing less. The problem is, if you remove one person, it doesn't change the culture. It doesn't change the culture of rape culture on campus. It doesn't change the fact that generations of Cornell students and staff and alumni have been victims of sexual assault, and the central administration has failed to address those traumas. And so it sometimes Americans have this idea that if you just replace the person at the top, things will change. Well, this wouldn't change anything at Cornell.
0: I want to go back to our guest, the student, Siya Taylor, who is 18 years old and a sophomore at Cornell University. If you can explain what you understood took place, this was several years ago when Jane Doe, as we are calling her, says she went into this frat house, Chi Phi, and says she was raped by seven male students. At this point, the college newspaper has named those students, right? Two of them expelled and several of them still going to class. One was assigned writing an essay. And so we saw signs on campus that protests were holding saying sentencing, not essays. Can you explain what you understood took place and why this has exploded on the campus now, Siya?
3: What took place, as released by the Cornell Daily Sun, was a very horrific, very detailed, and very graphic incident. What happened to Jane Doe wasn't just the fact that she went to the Chi Phi house and seven men took advantage of her. The entire system of Cornell University failed her. Students are outraged not because they're outraged solely at these seven men. They're outraged at the system that the university perpetrates. Rape culture and sexual assault culture thrives on campus. Even though I am a sophomore and I'm 18 years old, in my one full year that I've seen Cornell University, I have seen it firsthand where Cornell has a very corrupt judicial process. They would rather brush many cases under the rug than actually give people fair trials, fair investigations, and fair due process. So the true outrage in this case doesn't just come from what happened to Jane Doe. It comes from the fact that it could have happened to anybody on campus, and they still would have not received any justice.
2: And Siya,

0: I wanted to ask you, at universities across the country, faculty and staff every year undergo training on sexual harassment and sexual assault and what to do about it and the Title IX requirements. And yet these events continue to happen. What is fundamentally wrong with the process that these universities are undertaking to educate their students and staff?
1: As a member of Students for a Democratic Cornell, us, our organization, along with 40 other coalition partners on campus, released 5 demands that we want the university to see and to put into action in response to this case. And one of the demands does indeed talk about how mandatory sexual assault prevention training needs to take place. As it stands right now at Cornell University, you need to complete a module in the summer before you become a freshman at Cornell. It is 30 minutes long, and most students that I've interacted with have entirely skipped it. And even besides for the education level, Cornell University does not make sexual assault seem like a big thing. They make sexual assault prevention modules into a quick 30-minute course, which is not the severity that this situation or that these events require.
2: Let me ask Professor Ortiz, just going through what has taken place. Jane Doe said in the lawsuit that she arrived at the Chi Phi fraternity house one night to meet a friend. Despite already being intoxicated, she says two of the frat brothers, including her friend, pressured her to snort ketamine and gave her marijuana. She says they proposed a threesome. She was too impaired to consent, then raped her. One of the men then sent a Snapchat message to a fraternity group that chat saying that there was, quote, free bleep upstairs. For the next several hours, Jane Doe says the 7 named plaintiffs in the lawsuit took turns assaulting her. Now, Governor Hochul has called for an end to the intoxication loophole. I think 20 states have this, that says if you're intoxicated, you can't charge something like rape. And it is said that the Cornell police, in handing over the case to the Ithaca police and to the DA, omitted the phrase that she said, "I am 100% sure I was raped." Professor Ortiz.
3: Yes. These are all facts, Amy, and I think this is the reason that Jane Doe's ordeal has galvanized students, faculty, alumni, and we're hearing from people all across the country. My students have approached me, all women, to talk about their ordeals. And the reason Jane Doe's case galvanized them is they said, we recognize our ordeal at Cornell and Jane Doe's experiences. We have been sexually assaulted. And when we tried to speak out, we were silenced. There is a real culture of fear at Cornell, Amy. It's not just Cornell, but we're focusing on Cornell right now. Students have been afraid to speak out and to say anything that the administration might view as being unpopular. We know that there was repression of pro-Palestinian protesters, of anti-war protesters. What my students report to me is there's a continuum of fear about speaking out to any experience that the university doesn't want us to be being made public.
2: Shut down. Was Chi Phi shut down?
3: Yes, it was shut down. And Amy, this morning, there was a powerful op-ed written by a former Chi Phi member in the Cornell Daily Sun. And I really want to lift up the Daily Sun as really a beacon of amazing reporting on campus, the independent student newspaper. But that former member of Chi Phi detailed the brutal hazing and very sexualized hazing rituals.
2: We have to leave it there, but I want to thank you so much for being with us. We'll certainly continue to cover this case. Paul Ortiz, professor of labor history at Cornell, and Saya Taylor, 18-year-old sophomore at Cornell, majoring in environment, sustainability, and government, member of the Students for a Democratic Cornell. That does it for our show. Steal the Story, Please. The documentary about Democracy Now! 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If you live in Canada and the United States, you can watch the film in your own home, be part of the post-screening question and answer with me and the filmmakers, moderated by the Pulitzer Prize-winning journalist Maria Hinojosa. Find out more at stealthestory.org. I'm Amy Goodman with Juan Gonzalez.
4: And I'm Teresa Wersbianska here in Berkeley. It's the last day of Fund Drive, and we are still looking to raise $147,000 before the end of the day. So it's a tall order, but we are trying to get as close to that goal as we can. Amy's on the line. Hey, Amy.
5: 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In your own home. And we're really excited about offering it. It is an event of event. It is, when is it? Tuesday at 5 Pacific time. I'll be doing the Q&A after with the Oscar-nominated directors, Tia Lesson and Carl Diehl. Maria Hinojosa, the Pulitzer Prize-winning journalist, will moderate, and you get to see the film if you haven't seen it. You could have a party with people. You could watch it alone. And we're doing this through KPFA. They will send you an email of a code. You just link through, and you get it for 48 hours if you do it live. If you want to watch the film and then the live Q&A, you get to participate in the Q&A. Or if you can't do it at 5 on October 13th, which is Tuesday, anytime from October 13th to October 20th, you get to watch it for 48 hours within a 48-hour period once you click through, and you get to see the Q&A. You won't be able to participate in it after that one time, which is October 13th at 5 p.m. And it's a $120 contribution to KPFA. We're really interested, intrigued, excited to be able to offer it to you. The number to call is 1-800-439-5732. To get Steal the Story, Please, in your own home, on your own computer or screen, or however you do it, that KPFA will send you the code, and you can finally watch the film if you haven't gotten to yet. We will be at Stanford on the 23rd. It's Friday night at the university, Cemex Auditorium. And if you want to come out there, that's also a wonderful place if you're in the Palo Alto area. We'd love to be able to see you, because I'll be there with Tia Lesson, one of the directors, and we'll be doing a Q&A live afterwards. It's both Stanford and the UN Film Festival, and that's the 23rd at 6:30 p.m. That's Friday night, October 23rd, in Palo Alto at Cemex Auditorium. Either way, whether you get to watch it at home with friends or you come out to Stanford, I can't wait to see you, or online or in person. 1-800-439-5732. 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Or perhaps you want to come to New York and watch the broadcast live for brunch and a broadcast. You watch the broadcast. You sit on the set. You meet the team that makes Democracy Now! Happen. Today, you would have been hanging with Reed Brody, the war crimes prosecutor. He happened to come into the studio. And who knows who you'll be in the watching the show with. But then we tour you through Democracy Now!, one of the greenest internet TV radio studios in the country, and I personally then get to host you for brunch. Broadcast and then the brunch at the Chelsea Hotel, where Patti Smith lived and Arthur C. Clarke wrote 2001 A Space Odyssey, and Arthur Miller wrote, and Bob Dylan hung out, and Andy Warhol had his little corner, and I'll show it to you all. 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I'm really excited about this. 1-800-439-5732. And that $2,000 contribution, you don't have to know when you can come. 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Teresa?
4: 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Kathy from Navarro challenged us to raise $1,000 for this hour. And so far, listeners have surpassed that. 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
5: of
4: truth and resistance. 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And Amy, it looks like we got another match. 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
5: Please call or go to kpfa.org. You can do this within minutes. It really makes a difference. You may hear the background noise. I am taking a walk with Zazu, but you'll get to meet Zazu if you want to come for brunch and a broadcast, my little pup. And that brunch and a broadcast, again, $2,000 contribution, all these challenges. I mean, I'm overwhelmed. But folks, please, if you want to watch Steal a Story, please, a documentary, award-winning documentary about Democracy Now!, this is your chance to get a sneak peek. $120 contribution goes to KPFA, and we'll all be together Tuesday night, your time, 5 p.m., watching the documentary for it's about an hour and 40 minutes, and then us doing Oscar-nominated directors and the Pulitzer Prize-winning journalist, Mariana Hossa, doing the Q&A after. By the way, if you heard any part of our segment on Navi Pillay, and if you didn't, go to democracynow.org. But she's been announced as a 2026 winner of the Nobel Peace Prize. This amazing South African-born jurist who served on the International Criminal Court, who took on the issue of Gaza, led a UN inquiry saying that Gaza was a genocide. Now is looking at it, looked at Rwanda as well. Now looking at Burma. Amazing. Now, since we did the broadcast this morning, Marco Rubio, the U.S. Secretary of State, announced that they are sanctioning the ICC. They want to put it out of business. They've sanctioned judges. They've sanctioned lawyers. But now they want to sanction the entire court.
4: Ooh, wow.
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7: Welcome, friends, to another edition of Economic Update, a weekly program devoted to the economic dimensions of our lives and those of our children. I'm your host, Richard Wolff. I'm going to begin today by talking about a number of items in the news that many of you have asked me to speak to. President Trump recently made a proposal, rather offhand, but looks like he was thinking about it. He's going to offer, or he did offer, $5,000 per adult if the midterm elections scheduled for early November return enough Republican candidates to keep that party in control of the U.S. Congress. And you've asked me to comment on Mr. Trump's offer. Here we go. Number one, it is illegal. There are laws all across the United States, as there have been for decades, that it is a crime to offer money to anyone to vote in a particular way. It's a kind of bribery outlawed by the law. Why our chief executive would say such a thing, well, I'll leave that to you. Number two, from everything we know from the tax forms released by Mr. Trump that were forced on him to release, he doesn't have nearly enough money to do this. If you multiply the number of adults by $5,000 each, you get in the neighborhood of $1.3 trillion. That's over a trillion more than Mr. Trump has ever claimed he has, and the real estimates indicates even more than that. So he doesn't have the money. Nor do the Republican National Committee of his party have money like that. Nothing like that. And Mr. Elon Musk isn't a trillionaire yet, so he can't do it either. Therefore, what are they going to do? They could take taxpayer money. The government has that. And then we would be getting our tax dollars back. We would be paying in, and then some of that money would come back to us in cash. But if that were done, how would that be paid for? Excuse me. Either you'd have to take the money away from other things the government is doing, you know, like highways or schools or any of the other things, or you could borrow the money. And knowing our politicians for who they are, they borrow the money. Okay, let's look at that. We are currently experiencing some of the highest interest rates on government debt in our history as a country. Adding $1 trillion of new borrowing by the government will drive interest rates up, sharply up. Mortgage rates are again at 7%. Nobody can buy and afford to buy a house at 7%. But if the government has to borrow $1 trillion to pay off Mr. Trump's bribery effort, well, it's going to raise interest rates, raise our deficit, do all the things the Republican Party says it's against. Nor is it clear, as it once was, that the rest of the world will keep lending to the United States government. One of the reasons interest rates are going up is because lenders, both American and foreign, are getting nervous about lending to a government as deeply in debt as the United States has become. And by the way, why? Because that's how we pay for the wars. We borrow the money. We wouldn't dare tax the American people to pay for the wars, because then the American people would bring those wars to an end in a hurry. Wow, Mr. Trump, you're really flying off the handle these days. Next, there's an aspect of American history, recent history, that seems very poorly understood, and that led me to prepare this segment. In the three or four centuries, 17th, 18th, 19th, even the 20th century, early part of it anyway, the world was shaped in fundamental ways by the explosion of the capitalist economic system from the areas where it first appeared in its modern form, England in the 17th century, then Western Europe, and eventually the whole world. The way that was organized was by something called colonialism. Capitalism is a system, as you already know, that has to expand. Who's a successful business person? The one making a profit. And how do we know that they're successful? Because they're smart enough to take the profit and plow it back into the business. Growing your business is the way to stay ahead of your competition. In other words, growth is what you need to survive. Well, imagine a system like that. It immediately outgrows wherever it starts, because it has to. It has to find new sources of food to feed the workers. It has to find new workers when it runs out of those where it starts, because it's always having to grow. So the European countries where it began, Britain, France, Germany, Italy, so on, eventually carved up the whole world, didn't they? The United States began as a colony of Great Britain, Canada likewise, and so on and so forth. The whole world carved up and organized by the Europeans to do what? To take the wealth of those parts of the world and move it as much as possible to those places in Europe. If you visit a little country, a little northwest corner of Europe called Belgium, you'll see quickly. It's not much. Coastline, grass, but it became very wealthy. A wealthy Western country. How? Because it took over something called the Congo, a landmass much larger than Belgium, with many more people and many more resources. And it organized them to funnel that wealth to Belgium. And that's what the French did, and that's what the British did, and that's what the Germans did, and that's what the Spanish did, and that's what the Portuguese did. You get the picture. Russia did it too. The United States, after it became independent, declared Latin America, the Western Hemisphere. Remember the Monroe Doctrine? But then here's where the history starts falling away. What was the end of that colonial period? Four centuries of building a real-world economy around serving Europe and the United States and Japan, who joined late. Well, the whole world was organized to produce a center, rich and powerful, and a periphery, a hinterland, the Germans used to call it, a country in the back that delivers to you food, raw materials, and working people, moving off the country into the city. You all know the story. Well, here's how it culminated. It culminated when there was no more land to be taken. When you had taken every European country that could, took what it could. Now the only way for these countries to grow, which they still had to do, because that's how capitalism works, was to bump up against each other. So the British would take from the Russians, and the Russians would take it from the Persians, or whoever. And that culminated, as of course we can see it would, in the two worst wars in the history of the human race, World Wars I and II, killing many tens of millions of people, with one exception, the United States. Very important for you to understand. Because air power and air travel was very underdeveloped in the 1940s. The Pacific and Atlantic Ocean protected the United States. I'll give you just one statistic. How many Russians died in World War II? Answer, about 25 million. How many Americans died in World War II? About 400,000. Do you understand? No comparison. Total disaster in Russia. Nothing like that in the United States. But here's the big point. When the colonial powers finished the four centuries of colonialism by literally blowing each other up, they were all finished, destroyed, done in 1945, with one exception, the United States. And you know what the United States did? It inherited the colonialisms of the past. They couldn't maintain their empires. The jewel of the British Empire, India, gone. Mahatma Gandhi led them out of that empire. And the same happened to all the others. In came the Americans. They hadn't been blown away. Other than Pearl Harbor, no bomb fell on the United States. The Americans went in with the money to buy whatever was for sale, because nobody else could buy it. Americans lent money all over the world to enable people to buy American products, to keep Americans working at the expense of their own people's jobs. We became the global hegemon. That's why it went to America's head in the second half of the 20th century. We are so rich, so powerful, it must be something exceptional about us. No, it wasn't. It had to do with a world prepared over four centuries to deliver all its empires to you to become the emperor extraordinaire. And that's what's ending now, friends. As China, India, all of the third world, the global south, watch as the Europeans fade out of the picture and the Americans try desperately to hold on to the empire they inherited, not understanding it's over. We've come to the end of the first half of today's show. Please stay with us for a remarkable interview that will return in a few moments.
8: And you're listening to Economic Update with Richard Wolff. I am Sasha Lilly, just taking a minute or two out to let you know that this is the final day of KPFA's Fall Fund Drive and to ask for your support right now. As you likely know, we have a very, very large amount of money to make up between now and 7 o'clock when the fund drive ends. Every hour counts in closing that gap. It determines how much we are left with and what we can operate on and how strong we will be coming into the months ahead. So I don't want to take too much time. I want to go back to more where you can hear Richard Wolff talk to Dave Zirin, in fact, about Howard Zinn. But I just want to let you know before I do that, that four listeners collectively are challenging us in this hour to raise $2,000, which they will match dollar for dollar. So if you've thought about pledging during this fund drive, or you've already pledged but you recognize the dire situation that the station is in, then there is no better time to call and pledge because your donation is doubled thanks to Carla in Berkeley, Mark in Bolinas, Paul in Burlingame, and Richard in Cotati. KPFA.org, 1-800-439-5732. That's 1-800-HEY-KPFA. We're looking for the first caller to step forward if you support Richard Wolff. 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And I'm asking you to do whatever you can at the most generous level that you can. As we will hear later in the program, because this is an extended fund drive version of Economic Update for the entire hour, so there will be more of Rick Wolff in the rest of this hour, not just the second half of today's program. In it, he talks about the ideas that are used to justify capitalism and the power of the capitalist class. And we recognize here on KPFA the importance of ideas, that ideas have real power and have real political consequences. If you think it's important that there is the free flow of critical ideas like those of Richard Wolff on these airwaves from this signal that beams out to a third of California, then I ask you to join the people online right now and pledge, knowing that your dollars are doubled up to $2,000 thanks to these four listeners. 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As promised, we're going to go back to Howard Zinn, Richard Wolff talking about Howard Zinn with Dave Zirin. 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
7: Welcome back, friends, to the second half of today's economic update. I am very, very happy and pleased to bring back to our microphones and camera Dave Zirin. He's an American political sports writer, author, and cultural commentator. He serves as sports editor for The Nation magazine and is the creator of Edge of Sports, where he explores the political and social issues shaping the world of sports. Most recently, Dave Zirin is the best-selling New York Times author of the book about Howard Zinn. It's called The People's Historian, The Outsized Life of Howard Zinn. Having worked on occasion with Mr. Zinn myself, this is a very important event for me personally, and I thought it would be of interest to everyone. So first of all, Dave, thank you very much for joining us.
9: Oh, it's great to be here. Thanks so much for having me.
7: So let me start off right off the bat. Tell me, why did you write a book about Howard Zinn?
9: Well, I certainly never thought I would. I mean, I'm a sports writer by trade. Howard, of course, passed away 16 years ago in 2010. But at the end of his life, we got to know each other quite well, and I toured with him, and I would ask him questions and interview him on stage. So I really did get to know him, and I remember once saying to him off stage that what we need is a people's history of Howard Zinn. You know, and he, of course, wrote a people's history of the United States, and he laughed at that and sort of poo-pooed it because he was never an ego guy. He was always a history guy, a movement guy, an activist guy, a change guy. And so he sort of poo-pooed me on that. But I started thinking about it a great deal about 6 years ago because so many people started asking me, what would Howard say about our current landscape, whether it's the rise of Trumpism, whether it's the rise of, you know, economic and political dictatorship, whether it's about the Black Lives Matter movement. People were asking me what I thought Howard would think. And I don't believe in answering for people who can't answer for themselves, but I did think that given Howard's over 70 years as a movement activist, and given how much he wrote and spoke about the movements themselves, that I believe that his life was so rich for lessons for people today, and especially his ability to maintain a grounded political optimism rooted in history, which I think our movements miss greatly in 2026. So that's why I wrote the book. It's part history of Howard and part an understanding of what his legacy means for 2026. It's getting a great response so far. I couldn't be more gratified.
7: Well, my second question comes right out of what you say. In particular, I'm interested in that positive attitude that he had. My interactions with him many, many years ago, if I have my memory right, is he was teaching at Boston University and got into a fight. That's not a good way to put it. The president of that university thought it would be a clever political advancement for his ambitions to go and single out Howard as a professor he would hound out of his job or one way or another, and then champion around right-wing circles, having gotten rid of this personality. And I got caught up, because I was in Cambridge at the time, in a defense committee and a support, because there were many people that were outraged. I remember the man's name at Boston, named Silber.
9: John Silber, that's right.
7: Yeah, who went after him. Anyway, here's my question. What are the big lessons you draw? What is it, let me put it this way, what is it you want readers of this book about Howard Zinn to take away? When they've put the book down, caught up in all the rich details of his life, what is it you want them to dwell on as they go for a walk to digest the book?
9: It's a great question, Professor. And for me, I want them to really think about something that Howard said, which is that tyranny is overestimated in terms of its power. And he said, not in the short term, but in the long term, we overestimate its strength and its durability. And that's something he experienced repeatedly throughout his own life, whether it was living in the Great Depression in Brooklyn and organizing as a teenager, whether it was his time fighting the Red Scare in the late 1940s, whether it was his period as part of the Black freedom struggle, both the civil rights movement's early years in Atlanta, as well as the Student Nonviolent Coordinating Committee in the 60s, whether it was the movement against the war in Vietnam, or whether it was his movement on his campus against the aforementioned John Silber and his desire to create the new 21st century corporate campus that would completely crush the idea of a campus as being an open place for education and turn it into a kind of armed encampment for tuition hikes. That was Silber's dream, and overpaid administrators. So Howard's on the front lines of all these fights for decades. And in those times, he experienced what I think can be described as tyranny. I mean, I think we forget that now, like how a lot of these movements, which we look back on as somewhat triumphant, really experienced a great deal of ups and downs. And I try to get the reader to live, especially young readers, to live through those ups and downs with him. And hopefully that can cause them to reflect on 2026 and really think about the kinds of history that we choose to emphasize in the present moment. Because yes, this is a present moment of tyranny, of rising fascism, of just horrible, just this country is just puking up its barbarism, it seems like, every day. But there are also people fighting back. There are also people trying to make their own history. And those folks, I think, when you start looking at them and highlighting them and thinking about them, you can also start seeing the beginning process for the kinds of social changes, or at least challenges, to the current backlash that we so desperately need.
7: All right, let me segue right out of that. If Zinn was a fighter against corporatocracy, if that's even a word,
9: it is now.
7: My sense of you is that you're a bit of that also, and maybe that's what drew you to Howard and vice versa. So let me ask you, given your expertise, what's happening to sports in the United States? I was struck, I don't know if you were, I was struck at the inauguration of the second term of Mr. Trump, that up on the podium there in January of 2025 were simply lined up the current crop of mega billionaires, you know, Zuckerberg and Bezos and Elon Musk, each with their significant or not other with them. It was like, here I am, I'm the president of the billionaires. So much of what we are seeing in American politics, including the recent victories of progressives and DSAers and so on is a reaction, I think, to the growing inequality that is stuck in our face almost every day. So from the desk of someone concerned with sports, do you see that and how do you see that?
9: Yes. I mean, sports ownership has actually undergone an molecularly organic change in the owner's box over even the last several years. The people who've owned sports have always been, of course, the 1%, the super wealthy, with the exception of the Green Bay Packers, who are owned by the fans. But uniformly, that's who's been in charge of sports. And uniformly, these have been ruthless, at times brutal men, and almost exclusively white men is who that's been reserved for. Now, they also, though, were people who the team itself was a family business. And the team itself was something that had to be successful in order for their bottom line as wealthy people and them to be able to continue to live in the trappings of wealth. The team was the base of that. These days, you've got wealth funds, you've got private portfolios, you've got Bain Capital and all their ilk of venture capitalists. They are the ones who are now buying these teams and overspending for them by billions of dollars and just parking their money in these teams. And as we saw with the Lakers recently, flipping them after 1 year for a $2 billion profit. That whole team, I don't think, is worth $2 billion in a material sense. But they got $12 billion for it. And by the way, who paid those $12 billion? It was suspiciously Jared Kushner's brother, Josh. And suspiciously, it was also Bob Iger, who is the former CEO of Disney. Now, what makes it suspicious is that Kushner is a billionaire. Iger is not. But Kushner's whole net worth is $6 billion. I can't believe I just said just $6 billion. But the point is, it's like, how do you buy a team for $12 billion if every cent is $6 billion? Well, it's because they're being supported by Abu Dhabi wealth funds and circumventing rules about foreign ownership of these sports teams, which the commissioner of the NBA is only too happy to do because it's creating this valuation bubble among the sports teams themselves, which Adam Silver, the commissioner of the NBA, he represents ownership. He doesn't represent the best interests of the game. He represents ownership. And so ownership is more than happy to have these increased valuations, but what it's creating is a bubble. And as you know as good as anybody, Professor, bubbles are not infallible. They tend to burst. And when it does burst, you're going to see a crisis because they're not going to be able to afford some of these outrageous contractual salaries that the modern player has. So we are talking about something that's a very perilous situation because sports historically, even with all the you know what's in the owner's box, I'm going to watch my language, but even with all the you know what's in the owner's box, it was always something that was also a symbol of community cohesion. It was also a great incubator for immigrants coming into this country to come out feeling like they had a sense of connection to the country. I mean, how many times have we heard the immigrant story of the kid falling in love with baseball and having that be a roadway towards a sense of a national pride? Those days are dead as broiled chicken, Professor. And that's the problem that we're in right now.
7: Well, let me look at the other side of it. What has it meant for, well, two groups of people, the average American sports buff, the one who, you know, who loves it, who played a little when he or she were younger and all of that. So how has this shaped sports for them on the one hand? And then on the other, and this may not be a question that I can ask, but it's in my head. What has the whole MAGA community done to sport? What, when we look back on this era, will we have something to say because of you and what you do about the impact of the Trump, whatever we call it, reign on sports too? Is MAGA shaping sports in a way?
9: Wow, two terrific questions. As for the first question, sports used to be a sign of being like enjoying sports, of being a working class person. That like it was a working class that's watching sports, that's going into games, all the rest of it. Those days are also done. I mean, sports is more and more becoming something that's, first of all, in the stands, an elite experience. I mean, I'm a huge Knicks fan, and it was amazing to watch the Knicks win the title this past year. I'm from New York City. It had been 51 years. We all celebrated and loved it. But going to the games was an elite experience. You had to have an income of outrageous proportions to do so. So, you know, one of your listeners might be thinking to themselves, Professor, well, you can watch it on TV. But even that is becoming an elite experience because so many of the games are now on streaming platforms that cost money that you have to spend that money per month. You can't even buy the games individually if you so wanted to, like a pay-per-view situation. It's all about getting you on the hook for more and more money. They're bleeding us dry. You know, this process, I'm not going to use the word because it's got bad language, but I'm going to bleep it. You might have heard this. And bleepification is the word. And it's this idea that everything with all these, you know, streaming services or whether you're talking about DoorDash, like everything's like all these things that are supposed to be these modern conveniences are actually making our lives worse. AI being probably the best example of that, or dangerous, I should say. But the MAGA part, so that's for the sports fan, we're talking about it becoming something elite and being priced out of the working class. If you're talking about the MAGA sports effect, I mean, that's been about hypocrisy to me because when black players were speaking out against police violence, Fox News told them to shut up and play and said, we don't want to hear from athletes. But now every time a right-wing athlete says something racist, sexist, homophobic, transphobic, Fox News and Donald Trump are rushing to their defense. Or in the case of Donald Trump, adding to the sexism in sports, like he did with the U.S. men's hockey team, where he made fun of the women's team in front of the players and got them all to laugh, making them complicit in his own sexism. Really just disgusting stuff by MAGA and their influence on sports. And Trump, who's always been a colossal sports fan and, you know, really always just wants to be in the middle of it. But everything he touches turns to bleep. He's like King Midas in reverse. So he goes to the Knicks game. It becomes the only game that they lose in the finals is the one that he's attending. He becomes all about I'm Mr. World Cup, and he humiliates the U.S. team by trying to get a penalty, by getting a penalty removed using his oligarchical weight on the pathetic lickspittle head of FIFA, a man named Gianni Infantino. So I think MAGA has done immeasurable harm to sports, and they've shown themselves to be people of the first hypocrisy. Not that that's ever bothered them.
7: I wish we had more time, but we don't, Dave. I really appreciate your coming on the show and talking with us. And again, to my audience, Howard Zinn was a giant, and a book about him by Dave is an experience I would urge you all to share. And as always, to my audience, I say, I look forward to speaking with you again next week.
8: But don't go away, because in fact, there is more Richard Wolf in this program. 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That's 1-800-HEY-KPFA. Will you join your fellow listeners, a number of listeners who've pledged toward that $2,000 challenge that's been put up? And I want to thank Susan in San Jose, who writes, thank you for your dedication and commitment. The diversity of voices on the air from KPFA is a relief from the fascism we're fighting day by day. All the best. Thank you so much, Susan. I want to thank Dario in Albany. Thank you for your pledge of support. An anonymous donor in San Jose. Thank you so much. I want to thank Andrew in Alameda. Thank you for your pledge of support. And an anonymous donor in Oakland, thank you so much for stepping forward for KPFA. Really appreciate it. Anonymous donor in Oakley writes, KPFA is my favorite station to listen to on the way to and from work. And an anonymous donor in Concord, will you join those listeners? $2,000 is on the line right now, and those listeners are all pledging toward that $2,000 match. And I have to say that thanks to them, we only have $430 left to make that challenge put up by four listeners. And I'm very grateful to those listeners, Carla in Berkeley, Mark in Bolinas, Richard in Burlingame, and Richard in Cotati. I'm super grateful to them. I'm grateful to those who've pledged so far. But we do need your help to reach this goal because, as undoubtedly you have heard, we are coming up very short in our fund drive, which ends at 7 o'clock today. And the degree to which we come up short has everything to do with how strong we are going into the months ahead. The months, which in less than a month will include the highly consequential midterms and all of the ramifications thereof. If you feel like having a KPFA that is strong and healthy matters going into those months, and I ask you to do whatever you can to support us right now, knowing that your dollars are doubled thanks to these four listeners. KPFA.org, 1-800-439-5732. And as I mentioned, we will go to more from Richard Wolf, but I wanted to let you know that in this hour, we are featuring three thank you gifts. The People's Historian, The Outsized Life of Howard Zinn, written by Nation columnist Dave Zirin, and you may have heard part of Richard Wolf's interview with Dave Zirin. That for a pledge of $120 or more to kpfa.org or 1-800-439-5732. We're also featuring the Howard Zinn Digital Collection for a pledge of $110 or more. That includes speeches from Howard Zinn, readings from Voices of the People's History of the United States, which is a rendition. I think Matt Damon, the actor, is part of that, one of the readers of some of the crucial moments that Howard Zinn writes about in the People's History of the United States, you know, which it's a bit mind-blowing, the best-selling history book of all time, written by Howard Zinn, which has had a tremendous impact. And also in this Howard Zinn digital collection is the full hour and a half long interview that I had the great fortune to conduct with Howard Zinn in his living room 2 months before he died. Of course, I didn't know that that would happen. He seemed in good health and he was full of cheer and fantastic stories. So that is on film in this digital collection. If you're interested in getting that collection and Dave Zirin's book, The People's Historian, you can do so for a pledge of $250 or more. And that would certainly help us toward this challenge of $2,000. We have $430 left in that challenge. There's one caller on the line. I'm very grateful to that person, but I'm hoping you can join them so that we can make this $2,000 challenge put up by four listeners, listeners who, like you, I'm sure, care about KPFA. I want to thank someone who's contributed toward this match, an anonymous donor in Dustin, thank you so much for your pledge of support. We have just over, 200 and something dollars left to make this match. We're almost there. So please, please step forward for us right now if you can. $230 is left toward this $2,000 match. And I do want to go to more from this conversation, or rather more from Richard Wolf himself. But I'm really hoping we can make this match because for us to get as close as possible to our goal means hour after hour Every hour has to count, including this one. And I know there are many Richard Wolff fans out there, many people who appreciate what he brings to our air, and many people appreciate that KPFA allows a platform for Richard Wolff, his analysis and commentary, the interviews that he does. Having a Marxist economist on our airwaves every week matters to many of you. If you're one of them, then please step forward right now, because we are actually very, very close to making this $2,000 match. 1-800-439-5732. That's 1-800-HEY-KPFA. 1-800-439-5732. Many thank you gifts on offer. There are combination packs. Lots and lots is available there at kpfa.org. But the most important thing is that you step forward. And now we're down to $170 left.

0: 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KPFA.org. So much is at stake right now, and we so need your support. I am very, very grateful if you've given in this drive. I am so grateful to you. It's really hard to show our appreciation in the heat of the moment to all the listeners who've stepped forward so far. And some of you are doubling your donation or choosing to donate more than once during this drive. So grateful to you. I'm grateful to the callers on the line. I'm hoping that you will join them. Let's go to more now. We've made that match. Thank you all so much. Let's go to more from Richard Wolf.
1: We're going to be talking in this second half about another supportive idea of capitalism. It's here, it's not so much a question as it was in the first half of the show, the theory of risk and why that's really an empty idea. Here it is an analysis of capitalism as if to get the good things capitalism is going to give us, we have to suffer a little. And the interesting thing, once you start thinking about it, is that when you look closely, the winners from all of this are mostly the capitalists. The 4 or 5% of the people who are the employers in our culture, in a capitalist system. And the sufferers are an awful lot of the working class. That's a kind of sign that we're talking here less about an understanding than about a make-believe designed to justify capitalism. So what I'm talking about is technology. And particularly technologies that cost a lot of people their jobs. And the one that's in everyone's mind these days is artificial intelligence, AI. But you know, it's not different from what was thought about the computer at the end of the last century, 20th century, when the computer was the big technical breakthrough. And we had it earlier with the loom, with atomic energy, with jet engines. Whenever there's a big technical breakthrough, you notice something. It's brought into being. It's installed in a factory or an office or a store by the capitalist. They're the only ones that have the right to do it. The workers don't have the right. So you know the capitalist who installs the new technology, the new machine, the new process, the new AI these days must be doing it because it's good for his business. It's not doing it to do the working class any favor. So now let's take a look at what people are saying about AI. Well, it's being installed everywhere. We are being told that an enormous amount of money is going in to installing it in virtually every industry. We are told enormous investments are made to generate the electricity that we need to run AI. In other words, the whole economy, we're being told, is being redeveloped, taken in new directions, in order to install AI. And then comes the clue that we're in la-la land of justification. Serious-looking people tell us that they are very concerned that AI will replace, ready, millions of workers who won't be needed anymore now that we have a new machine, the AI machine, that is going to do all these things that you used to need working men and women to do, and those people will be thrown out of work. And we should be concerned about them. Wow. Let's take a look at this idea. Is it possible that AI will be installed and that capitalists will fire a lot of people now that they have the AI machine.

0: in? Absolutely, of course. It's already happening. No one's denying that. But when the capitalist does that, who do you blame? The machine? No, stop. It's not the machine that's the problem here. It's the capitalist. And I'm going to show you that in very simple detail. And to do it, and I've done this with you before, but I want to do it again because so many of you have been writing to us asking us to do this. I'm going to use a simple example. A little enterprise has 200 workers, and they produce 1,000 something. It doesn't matter what it is. Could be software programs, could be haircuts, could be ice cream cones. It doesn't matter. And we're going to assume that the 1,000 things are worth a buck each. So the revenue of this enterprise is 1,000, and they got 200 workers working there. And our capitalist, here's what he has to do. He has to spend $100 on tools, equipment, and raw materials for those 200 workers to work on and work with. And he has to pay them, we're going to assume, $2 a worker. So that's $400 for the worker. 200 workers, $2 each, $400. So $100 for tools, equipment, and raw material, plus $400 for the labor, for the workers. And then he sells the 1,000 units for a buck. He gets $1,000. And what does our capitalist do? He takes 100 of the 1,000 he gets from selling the product and replaces the tools, equipment, and raw materials so he can keep production going. This is a good production system, as you'll see. So he wants to keep it going. And he'll take out of the 1,000 he gets from selling the product, he will give 400 to the workers. He promised them a wage he has to deliver. But that will leave him $500 out of the 1,000 that he gets to keep. That's his profit. And he has a big smile because he's made such a nice profit. Okay. Now AI comes along and it says to him, we got a deal for you. You buy this new machine, costs next to nothing, some software for your computer, and it'll make every one of your workers twice as productive. Great, says the capitalist. He buys the AI, and he says to his 400 workers, excuse me, his 200 workers, I only need half of you. Because with half of you, I will have 1,000 output because each of you is twice as productive working with AI. So I don't need 200 of you. I only need 100 of you. I'll pay you what I paid before, $2. So you're going to get the same wage. You're going to come to work. You're just going to be working with an AI machine rather than with a fellow worker. I'm going to fire half the workers. We had 200 to start. Now I'll have 100. I'll get the same 1,000 bucks because we're producing the same 1,000 units. That hasn't changed. I have half the workers, but each of them is twice as productive. But that means my payroll, I only have to pay 100 workers, not 200. I pay them the same, so my wage bill goes from 400 bucks down to 200. I only have to pay half the workers. And the 200 I don't have to pay to the half workers I fired, I keep for myself. My profit has gone from 500 to 700. You can play with the numbers all you like. The reality is AI is wonderful for the capitalist. It boosted his profits. That's why we're going to have lots of AI. We're going to have it exactly to the extent that it is profitable for capitalists to use it. Now, the capitalists have no responsibility in our strange system called capitalism for the 100 workers they just fired. What happens to them? What happens to the families that are dependent on their income? What happens to the local community that's dependent on the money that those 100 spent in local stores? They're not going to be there anymore. Answer, somebody else. The capitalist who made the decision to unemploy those people bears no responsibility for the social consequences of his decision. Wow. That ought to wonder you and make you wonder, where's the democracy here? A tiny group of people, remember, capitalists, 5 or 6% of the people, are making a decision that impacts large numbers of people, hurting those people and everyone who depends on them, and yet the people who make the decision that causes the problem have no accountability, no responsibility to deal with it. Either nobody deals with it, or maybe those people can go stand on a line outside of the local church or synagogue or mosque, hoping for a bag of food, maybe. Or maybe there's a government agency somewhere that'll help them. The capitalist doesn't know, and the capitalist doesn't care, and has no responsibility.
1: That is Richard Wolff, and this is an extended version of Economic Update, an extended fund drive version, because this is the final day of KPFA's fund drive, and we are counting down to 7 o'clock tonight and trying to raise as much money hour upon hour until that moment arrives, which I'm hoping to do with your help. I am so grateful to all of you who pledged in this hour and helped us make that $2,000 challenge. I want to thank Kimberly and Santa Rosa. Kimberly writes, "This is a fabulous radio station. I've been listening to it for 40 years. I urge everyone to support it." Thank you for those sentiments, Kimberly. Helene in El Cerrito, who says, "Thank you for Richard Wolff and Amy Goodman." Thank you, Helene. An anonymous donor in El Cerrito, thank you so much for your pledge of support. Amanda in Santa Rosa, thank you for your pledge. Dicha, I hope I'm saying your name correctly, in San Francisco, thank you so much for your pledge of support. And Tom in San Francisco. All of them have pledged during this hour in support of this program and this station at kpfa.org, 1-800-439-5732. And my name is Sasha Lilly. I'm usually found on Against the Grain, and I am here with what feels like a very formidable task, which is we've just been handed another challenge, a $1,000 challenge by two listeners, Laura in Concord, Jerry in Clayton. 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You are getting KPFA as strong as possible. And I think we understand, all of us, what the stakes are right now. If you're interested, you can get the Howard Zinn book by Dave Zirin, the People's Historian, in combination with a collection of Howard Zinn. 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You can check that out, kpfa.org. But I am just urging you right now to pledge in support of the work that is done here, and knowing that that is ultimately what you will receive. 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The most important thing, though, is that you take action right now. We are a quarter way toward this challenge. 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Will you step forward for us? We are looking for three or four of you, I think, pledging what you can right now to get us to this $1,000 challenge, which would be really tragic, I have to say, to not be able to make the equivalent amount because there are no second chances. This is the last time we come to you here on Economic Update, and very soon it will be the end of this fund drive. KPFA.org, thank you for that call. Will you join that person on the line? We have about less than 3 minutes to go. If you appreciate how here on this radio station, we look at the world not just based on the headlines, the outrages of the day, but in a systemic terms, the way that Richard Wolff does. If you feel like that is missing from the rest of the mainstream media and that without it, it's very hard to understand the world that we live in and understand the vast polarization of wealth and power, excuse me. If that matters to you, then please fund us because what you're doing is allowing us to continue to do that kind of work. KPFA.org, 1-800-439-5732. Thank you for that person. Will you join the caller on the line right now? Because the stakes are very, very high. One of the things that Dave Zirin said, speaking of Howard Zinn, is he cautioned us against overestimating the long-term power of tyranny, not in the short term, but in the long term, that when people organize, when people come together collectively, they can make profound changes. And I think we see the forces arrayed in our society right now. So many people are becoming politicized who really had sort of maybe had their head in the sand, maybe not sort of considering what was going on around them. But in the last years, it's become very clear that this is not something one can sit out. Politics is not something you can sit out. And therefore, funding an institution like KPFA, which is one of the few institutions that remain on the left over decades upon decades of struggle, is imperative. There's so many institutions of the right arrayed who have been playing the long game. We need KPFA. We need KPFA to be as strong as possible. Will you join Eldon in Sebastopol right now? We have, it looks like, less than a minute to go, and we are getting there, but we are not yet there. We are about two-thirds of the way toward this $1,000 match. KPFA.org, 1-800-439-5732. 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We need to keep it going into the months and years ahead because we know these are crucial times. 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We need you to step forward and help us close the gap so we can be as strong as possible in these very difficult but highly pivotal times. What happens now is going to determine the fate of society for a very long time. So I'm hoping that you will stand together and fund this institution that has played an outsized role in the social movements of the past and is absolutely vitally necessary right now. KPFA.org, 1-800-439-5732, 1-800. We need one more caller to put us over the top. 1-800-439-5732, 1-800-HATE-KPFA. We are out of time. 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You can keep doing so. I'm so grateful to you.
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0: Good morning and welcome to The Talkies. I'm your host, Chris Welch, and coming up on the program, this is the final day of KPFA's Fall Fun Drive, and we are pushing it, boys and girls. We have a goal, as we've stated from the very beginning, of $450,000, which is what the station needs to continue for the next several months. We don't make these numbers up. They're required. That's the bills. We got to have that money for the bills. And so far on this, the final day, according to what's written on the screen in front of me, we've got almost $307,000 so far. No, $306.5. See, it just went up. See there? Yay! Which means that we're short about $140,000. So we are going to be kicking it out between now and 7 p.m. tonight. And that includes you and me here on the Talkies from 11 to 1 today. So I hope that you're ready to call KPFA at 1-800-439-5732 or to go online, which is even more better because then you can see all the thank you gifts we have there and pick one for yourself, and that's kpfa.org. In addition to reminding you of our very intimate connection, our necessary connection, the listeners and the staff here and the station itself to all of the community of folks that it serves. We are going to be talking with Lisa Graves. I haven't talked to her in far too long. She is a brilliant writer and organizer, and she is one of the nation's foremost experts on the Supreme Court, among other things. And since their next term just started, even though their secret docket, their emergency docket just keeps going on, they never really take a break, I thought we'd talk to her about what to expect. And she's written about this as well. Without Precedent is her latest book, How Chief Justice Roberts and His Accomplices Rewrote the Constitution and Dismantled Our Rights. So you know what she really thinks right there. I look forward to speaking with Lisa Graves. And next hour, we have sound from an event last week about a 25th anniversary edition of a book of essays by African-American scholars and activists, How We Get Free. And the event featured several of those scholars, including Angela Davis, and we'll be talking about the book and those women and what they're all about. It's like organizing now and ongoingly, not just for the midterms. There's no end date to the need for organizing. And so encouragement is what we're looking for, building community. So a couple of headlines. Hurricane Isaias building today, even as we speak, to Category 3. It's on its way toward the Gulf Coast, which means Florida Panhandle is in big trouble. The storm is expected to make landfall there tonight, as well as people in southern Alabama, coastal Mississippi, Georgia, far eastern Louisiana, etc. The National Hurricane Center this morning says there could be levels of they're warning about 5 to 9 feet storm surge along the shoreline from Mississippi to Florida. Conditions potentially exacerbated by the hurricane's expected arrival around Friday evening. High tide. Winds, tropical force, storm force winds, as far inland as Birmingham, Alabama. Significant power outages, therefore. Rainfall, widespread amounts 4 to 8 inches, scattered totals up to 15 inches, localized amounts of up to 10, possible in the southern Appalachians and coastal Carolina, and tornadoes. Florida Panhandle, eastern Alabama, large parts of Georgia, portions of South Carolina. Whew. Very busy weather, that part of the country today. So on the external front, Mr. Trump says that, again, that the U.S. is not going to be attacking Iran before the November 3rd midterms. He has repeatedly tied the war to the midterm, saying that he believes Iran's leaders are trying to hold out through November to hurt Republicans. Meanwhile, Vladimir Putin met with the president of Iran yesterday in Turkmenistan ahead of the Commonwealth of Independent States summit. And he says, we're ready to do everything we can to help you resolve this situation. Earlier this week, he, in a call, that Moscow is ready to mediate between the U.S. and Iran. Don't hold your breath. And the Iran's Islamic Revolutionary Guard Corps, the IRGC, said that it struck a large LPG tanker attempting to transit what they called an illegal route south of the Strait of Hormuz today. And they warned that vessels using unauthorized, I beg your pardon, it was yesterday, vessels using unauthorized routes would face punitive measures even outside that strait. And speaking of punitive measures, at least 81 U.S. military aircraft lost or damaged in the war against Iran, costing up to $3.3 billion. That's one budget item. And elsewhere in the Mideast, Israeli attacks killed 9 Palestinians in Gaza yesterday and today, and Israeli settlers carried out at least 19 attacks across the occupied West Bank, targeting olive harvesters and property, assaulting our olive harvesters, burning vehicles and trees, stealing livestock, forcing farmers off their land. They mentioned Nablus, Ramallah. The Palestinian Authority decided once again that they are going to postpone elections scheduled for November until September 2027, citing worsening political, security, and economic conditions in Gaza and the occupied West Bank. Meanwhile, Palestinians have not held legislative elections since 2006 or presidential elections since 2005. Mahmoud Abbas, the Palestinian Authority president, his mandate expired in 2009, but he's still ruling by decree. Hamas won the majority over Fatah in 2006, and that's probably why they haven't been holding elections ever since. Meanwhile, a report from the Gaza Health Ministry says that nearly 22,000 Palestinian children have been killed in Israeli attacks, with more than 71,000 orphaned over the last 3 years. Israeli forces are also reported to have been uprooting olive trees in southern Lebanon amid airstrikes and artillery shelling. And in La Belle France, the government has pledged 3,000 extra teachers as student protests there continue and expand. And meanwhile, stun grenades, the government has finally banned them. Nearly 71,000 people protested across France yesterday, over 24,000 in Paris alone, and more than 500 people arrested. Protests started the 21st of September at a school in a deprived Paris area, they say here. This is The Guardian. Initiated by high school students, demonstrations have grown to include university students and trade unions, and everybody else has got a bone to pick with the government. Their finances are in turmoil there, as many other places in the world, thanks to the war in Iran. Police have been accused of using excessive force in France. Stun grenades, are finally been banned because a teenager lost his hand to a police stun grenade earlier this week. Oh, fighting and upset have spread to Belgium. There's all kinds of same kind of protests there happening. Meanwhile, the Nobel Peace Prize of 2026 was rewarded today to Navi Pillay, who led the United Nations inquiry finding Israel committed genocide in Gaza. She's 85, and she's been awarded as a driving force in the development of an international system of law and order. And one of my favorite remarks that she made upon learning that she was getting this award, why do you need to have an award to tell the truth? Or why do you have to even be afraid to tell the truth? Meanwhile, the Israeli Foreign Ministry has accused her of spreading lies, hatred, and blood libels. And for its sake, The United States is threatening to impose sanctions on the International Criminal Court, upon which she serves as an institution, not just as leading judges. And the folks who, a coalition of countries, have said that this could fundamentally disrupt the operations of the ICC. The U.S. had already sanctioned judges and prosecutors, but now planning sanctions against the ICC itself. The next step is likely to be to impose secondary sanctions on anyone who cooperates with the court. A designation of the whole institution could reach every European bank, insurers, and technology supplier serving the court, which sits in the Netherlands. And here in the land of the free and the home of the brave, we are going to be broadcasting live the killing of an accused killer by the Pentagon, no less. They are going to live stream the execution by firing squad in December. We will make sure, says Hegseth, that people are able to watch it, that it's public, because people need to understand that there's serious consequences. And, of course, he is being accused of making snuff movies. And the United Nations, for its part, the Office of the High Commissioner for Human Rights, said broadcasting this killing would amount to a public execution and breach the absolute prohibition of torture. And all kinds of countries are jumping on that one, saying, you've got to be kidding, including the Oklahoma City Archbishop Paul Coakley, who said that this is a barbaric promotion of the culture of death. Public execution, even of one who has done grave harm, will only further undermine the moral fabric of our nation and be a blight on the conscience of its people. Imagine who's going to be on that firing squad. Meanwhile, the conscience and the blight and all that stuff, let's look at ICE real quick. Leading New York Democrats expressing anger and demand curbs on ICE folks after federal officers shot a man driving a car in which his five-year-old son was sitting. Fierce protests all over the place. The New York governor, the New York congresswoman, Kathy Hochul and Alexandria Ocasio-Cortez, and the mayor of New York City, Zoran Mamdani, have all condemned this whole thing. Hochul and Mamdani spoke at length to Donald Trump and Mark Wayne Mullen protesting. They want ICE all out. ICE has been stepping up arrests all year, despite withdrawing massed militarized ranks from Minneapolis in New Jersey. And that's what it takes, is what they did in Minneapolis. Stand up and fight back. And speaking of standing up and fighting back, we're going to be speaking next. We have Lisa Graves on the phone. And first of all, Lisa, welcome to you. Lisa is a Washington insider, to say the very least, a progressive activist, and she's the founder and executive director of True North Research. You can go to truenorthresearch.org. She has worked inside the government, a former deputy assistant attorney general in the Office of Policy Development and Legal Policy at the U.S. Department of Justice under Attorney Generals Janet Reno and John Ashcroft. She was chief counsel for nominations for Senator Patrick Leahy on the U.S. Senate Judiciary Committee. In other words, she knows what she's talking about and what she sees. And she is, her most recent book is entitled Without Precedent, How Chief Justice Roberts and His Accomplices Rewrote the Constitution and Dismantled Our Rights. She says exactly what she thinks. Hello to you, Lisa. Welcome. So glad you could join us.
1: Oh, Chris, thank you so much for inviting me on.
0: So the news today, just thought you'd like to comment on President Donald Trump escalating the fight again against Federal Reserve Governor Lisa Cook. He's didn't the Supreme Court already do this about Lisa Cook? And what was it about what the Supreme Court did that is allowing this opening here, which you say which according to what you write is really John Roberts' his specialty?
1: Well, you know, this is an issue where part of this right-wing legal agenda that has been fueled by billionaires has been pushing forward what's been called the unitary executive theory, and this idea that's an incorrect idea, but this idea that the president can fire anyone at any time in the executive branch for any reason, even though Congress had created independent agencies and entities like the Fed that were designed to be, you know, far removed from a president's particular efforts to direct it. And so earlier this year, John Roberts orchestrated a decision, sort of a capstone in a way to that mission that he's had for many, many years, dating back to the Reagan and Bush administration, that allowed Donald Trump to decimate the Federal Trade Commission, despite a legal precedent that was on the books for about 100 years. But in doing so, Roberts left in place protections, in essence, for the Federal Reserve. So the only entity across these governmental agencies that in essence, John Roberts said Donald Trump could not just, unilaterally remove a member of that board is these governors on the Board of Reserve. And so this is Donald Trump trying to go around that ruling. I think the ruling itself was wrong. It was incorrect. It was inconsistent with longstanding law, but it did preserve the Fed. Now, why is that? That's in part because John Roberts has a tendency to side with big business when it serves his, sort of his broader interests or agenda. We saw that with the ruling on trade and tariffs, which should have been an open and shut case against Trump when the Constitution gives Congress the power over tariffs. But what we've seen in the past few years is that basically big business wins almost 100% of the time. And in this instance, most major investors, people who were asked, not necessarily people who were lobbying or weighing in on cases, did not want the Federal Reserve to be under the thumb of any single president. A president can appoint people to the board, but just couldn't take over that board. And we know, just in other instances, what has happened when Trump has had unilateral power to take over boards or has asserted that, for example, with his continuing threats to destroy the Kennedy Center after his people were placed in that board. I think there are a lot of people in the business community that did not want the same sort of thing happening to the Federal Reserve, where, Trump could try to put his, henchmen or loyalists on the Fed, which has been a guiding force in helping America actually recover from the pandemic. America recovered at a much faster rate than most other countries, in part due to the carefulness of the Fed, rather than having it be at the whim of a president, any president, and in particular, Donald Trump.
0: In particular, Donald Trump, indeed. So in your book, Without Precedent, how Chief Justice Roberts and his accomplices rewrote the Constitution and dismantled our rights, and you've just alluded to it in your comments now, you say that Mr. Roberts has a lifelong commitment to certain agenda. And I'd like you to sort of explain more about what that is. Is he as originalist, as they say? And what does that mean?
1: Well, originalism is something that was invented as a so-called doctrine, initially as an effort to attack the Supreme Court's unanimous decision in Brown versus Board of Education. The idea was that because there were racially segregated schools in the District of Columbia shortly after the Civil War, that therefore the 14th Amendment, which commands the equal protection of the law, could not be used as a bar on racial segregation. That's the origin story, the true origin story of this so-called originalism. It morphed into an attack on the right to access abortion that was orchestrated in part by the Federal Society when it was launched in 1982. That's the group that has been led for a couple decades now, both inside and outside, by a guy named Leonard Leo, who Donald Trump tapped in his first term to handpick the people who were going to be put on the U.S. Supreme Court on this Roberts Court. But Roberts was put on the actual Supreme Court, over 20 years ago, in part with the help of Leonard Leo back then, before he was famous. And so this question of originalism in the more recent period has been tied to attacks on abortion, because abortion isn't mentioned in the Constitution, but a 7-2 court, Supreme Court in 1973, with a majority of Republican appointees, found that Americans did have a right to have make those medical decisions in the first trimester of their pregnancy without government interference, and set forward that process. So that's been the target. And John Roberts has been a critic of that target, as I detail in my book, since the early 1980s, although he did not disclose that when he was asked about the issue of abortion during his confirmation hearings in 2005. I don't know whether I would say that John Roberts is an originalist. What I would say is that he is a person who has a very distinctive far-right political agenda to rewrite the law and the laws of the 20th and 21st century to roll back those rights. And in particular, he has had a driving impulse to destroy the Voting Rights Act of 1965. He did so in the Shelby County decision back in 2013 when he gutted Section 4 and Section 5 of that act, which would have prevented all sorts of machinations around elections in the South, changing voting places, changing voting requirements, et cetera, without the review of the Justice Department. He did so even though Congress almost unanimously reauthorized those provisions for decades into the future, and did so on the basis of a detailed factual set of findings that showed that the voting rights in America were still at risk in 2007. That's only been proven to be more true since that decision in Shelby County, where so many of these Republican-led jurisdictions have sought to make it harder for Americans to vote, to block Americans' votes from being counted. And then we've seen maybe not the zenith, but this extraordinary acceleration of those efforts in the various threats and demands of Donald Trump that, you know, are posing, you know, a lot of risk to this election in terms of whether people will be allowed to vote, whether those votes will be counted, whether the results will be certified, whether those results will be honored. So we have a lot of work ahead of us because John Roberts has had an agenda to dismantle that Voting Rights Act. I don't think that his response is originalist. It's activist. It's reactionary. It's radical. And it shows an arrogance on his part and the part of the Supreme Court to destroy something that, you know, hundreds of thousands of Americans supported, that thousands of Americans risked their lives to secure in the Civil Rights Act and the Voting Rights Act. And he's acted in utter disregard of that, regardless of the actual language of the Voting Rights Act. And so originalism is just a myth. It's a claim that they trot out when it suits them, these Republican appointees. It's something they abandon as soon as it does not. And the clearest example of that is how John Roberts concocted the notion, the command, in essence, that a president has immunity from criminal prosecution, even though the Constitution gives a president no such immunity. And this decision disrupts the very checks and balances that have helped protect our liberty. It was in totally contrary to, you know, the whole of our history as a nation that was designed to have checks and balances on presidents, that they would not be kings. But John Roberts effectively pardoned Donald Trump and waved him back into power. And then he and his fellow Republican appointees have used the judicial power to allow Donald Trump to usurp the law in numerous ways over the past nearly 2 years.
0: Lisa Graves, our guest on the phone. I have to say that I was scrolling around looking at stuff that you've been doing and found this panel discussion at the University of Arizona, which kept me up way past my bedtime. It was just so exciting and fascinating. You were on with two other folks, just all of you ranting and raving about just the kind of thing you're talking about here and the what we find ourselves in as a country. It is absolutely amazing, to say the least, that this administration has gotten away and keeps on getting away with so much that just is like stupefying. And you at one point mentioned during this panel discussion that that the Supreme Court of the United States, well, maybe we should talk about what it was supposed to do and compared to what it, well, who organized it and who set it up to protect whom, and in fact that most of the far great majority of justices over the years have been appointed by Republican governments rather than any kind of Democrat. Talk about the Supreme Court as that, as a political entity.
1: Well, that's right. The idea of having a judiciary as a check in our three, you know, branch system was part of the original design of the Constitution, but it was not designed to be a super legislature sort of overseeing every act of Congress. In fact, there were proposals to have there be some sort of committee, court committee that would review the acts of Congress for constitutionality, and that was rejected. So the Supreme Court, as it was initially conceived of, was called by some of the founding generation and subsequent generations the, quote, least dangerous branch. And in some ways, it has become the most dangerous branch because it is unaccountable to the public. And as John Roberts said just 2 years after he was confirmed, where he, you know, during that confirmation hearing where he sort of framed himself as some sort of modest mere umpire calling balls and strikes, just 2 years later after he got the power in his hands, he told C-SPAN, basically, in his view of the Supreme Court and its role, it doesn't matter what the people think. He said, if the people don't like what the Supreme Court does, his language was, it's just too bad. And so you have a court now that is actively overturning very popular policies and provisions that Congress, its representatives, have adopted, and it's doing so with impunity. And this is a new set of actions by this court. What's happened with this court are two things I want to emphasize. One is, in my lifetime, basically since the late 1960s or the 1970s, the U.S. Supreme Court over the past, you know, nearly 60 years has had 75% of the appointees to that court have been by Republican presidents. There have been, you know, many Democratic presidents in that period, but because of the fact that the Republicans have chosen younger judges, the fact that they manipulated the process when President Obama had a chance to fill a vacancy, saying you couldn't confirm someone in election year, and then in 2020, after Ruth Bader Ginsburg died, suddenly they were like, of course you can, let's do it now in 4 weeks, as people were voting Donald Trump out of office. We have a situation where this court, for generations now, dating back to the 1970s, has had a majority of Republican appointees. That's not normal. And those Republican appointees have hailed increasingly from the farther right of that political party, and they've been young. And so you have this capture, and it's not just in the selection process, it's also been in the billionaires who've backed these efforts by Leonard Leo and others to push these controversial figures onto the court. But because of some of those machinations, like what McConnell and Leo worked together to do to steal that seat that came open in 2016 and the one that was on the brink of the 2020 election, we now have a 6-3 court of Republican appointees. And had that not happened, this court would be 5-4 of Democratic appointees, despite this long history. The other part of what's happening is that under changes that were pushed by Bill Rehnquist and endorsed by John Roberts when he was working in the Reagan administration, the Supreme Court's jurisdiction has very little mandatory jurisdiction left, which is mainly, you know, if a state sues a state over a common waterway, for example, or there's a case involving an ambassador. So the court has discretionary jurisdiction. And what that means is that the Roberts Court gets about 8,000 petitions a year for people who want, or companies who want their cases heard. It's taking fewer and fewer cases every year. It's down to about 60 cases a year. And those cases are handpicked by 4 of the 9 justices, which means with that 6-3 majority on the court, they can entirely set the docket for the court. And so the docket, you know, 1 year it's attacking environmental rules and regulations. Another year it's attacking choice and abortion. Another year it's predominantly dismantling the separation of church and state. Another year, it picks up to destroy longstanding precedents protecting workers and labor rights. The court is using that docket, its official docket, to advance an extreme political agenda that is largely aligned with the Republican Party that the members of this court hail from without our consent. And it's doing so by destroying longstanding legal precedents really trying to limit the power of Congress to enact our will, and aggrandizing both the court's power and the powers asserted by Donald Trump.
0: We in trouble.
1: We need to reform this court. And yeah. Until we reform this court will continue to systematically destroy our rights.
0: Well, so the New York Times have two folks, Emily Bazelon and David French, sort of the left and the right, as they tend to do with the New York Times and the Washington Post. So this is their conversation about this brand new term that just started with the Supreme Court. And the title of it is "The Supreme Court is Playing with Fire." And the first case that has come up is Suncor Energy Inc. versus the County Commissioners of Boulder County, Boulder, Colorado. You want to prognosticate ever so slightly about what it looks like? Mr. Roberts seems to be taking some problems with the folks that are in favor of the Suncor Energy people, which is sort of interesting. But he has doubts whether the city of Boulder's suit is in fact preempted by broad principles of law, which is what they're trying to prove on the energy side. I'm just babbling around here. What do you think of this? The other two that they're complaining about in this article is both refer to the deporting of individuals that the U.S. doesn't want around anymore to third countries. Those are three huge cases that they're dealing with. What do you think we can expect?
1: Well, the Roberts Court John Roberts chose to set that case on climate change as the very first argument this year. This Monday. So that was a choice. Didn't have to be the first case, but they wanted that to be the first case. That is a case where the energy industry is attacking the ability of cities and states to hold that industry and those companies accountable for the damages that those communities are facing with massive, extraordinary fires or other disasters due to the ongoing climate changes. And what the Roberts Court is considering doing is saying that the state courts cannot hear those cases, because the Clean Air Act supposedly, you know, forbids anything besides the Clean Air Act from regulating pollution. But it says nothing about lawsuits and litigation for harms under longstanding tort law. And earlier this year, the Trump administration asserted that the EPA didn't have jurisdiction over greenhouse gases anymore. And so you have the situation where the justices are, you know, in a sort of high-minded way, supposedly considering whether the Clean Air Act forbids, you know, preempts any state from taking action on something that purportedly the government is taking action on, when in fact the government is not taking action on it at all and is, you know, changing the rules to aid this industry in every way possible. But also the Constitution, you know, does not make this case. They're trying to assert that there's some sort of implied constitutional protection for these energy companies when they have pollution that, you know, crosses state lines. They're claiming there's an implied bar on state suit in the Clean Air Act, even though it's not there. Again, this is another way in which, if this court chooses to, it could invent a right that does not exist to protect these energy companies. And in the midst of this, Sam Alito, one of the members of that 6-3 majority, recused himself because, as we helped show in my work at Court Accountability and True North Research, he has had up to $2.9 million of his wealth due to his investments in fossil fuels. So he stepped back. It could be a 4-4 decision where the justices, you know, have a tie now, or basically Alito could have stepped back because he counted the votes and they don't need him to have a 5-3 decision in favor of the oil industry, and didn't want the distraction of his conflict of interest muddying the story of the case. We don't know what's going to happen. I think the company's claims are way overbroad. This case also involves the claims, climate denial that ExxonMobil has been documented to have engaged in since it first learned through its scientists in the 1970s that burning fossil fuels was altering the climate of our planet. And so part of the claims that the city is bringing is that Exxon knew and Exxon misled the citizenry about the dangers of fossil fuels. And there's nothing in federal law that would prevent or suggest that the Clean Air Act prevents a claim about that sort of those sort of misleading statements. Meanwhile, some of the allies of ExxonMobil and Suncor Energy are asserting in their briefs to the court on the side of Exxon and Suncor that, you know, basically spreading climate change denial is a First Amendment right, in essence, a right to lie.
0: This is reminding me, as many have said in this court case as well, of the tobacco story from years ago.
1: Yes. Yes. That is so right, Chris. And in fact, that's what this litigation by these states is modeled after, is that very successful tobacco litigation where there was documented evidence that tobacco industry knew that that cigarette smoking was carcinogenic, causes cancer, or has a, you know, contributes to the causation of cancer, and that nicotine was deeply addictive, meaning people would be harmed from this activity. And those cases proceeded both in the state and federal courts. And ultimately, there were resolutions of those cases that involved the settlement in millions and millions of dollars to pay for the damages caused by that product. The product continues to be sold, but with additional warnings and additional advertising about the dangers. In this instance, you have the fossil fuel industry, which is perhaps the richest industry in the history of the world. ExxonMobil's net earnings last year were over $28 billion. It made a net earnings of over $14 billion last quarter, meaning the second quarter of the year for reporting purposes, alone. These companies are making enormous sums and they are not paying into any efforts to address the damages caused by their products. And so it is very similar to that tobacco litigation. It should proceed. But that's precisely why the energy industry does not want it to proceed, why the fossil fuel industry wants to block these cases and not just block them in state court, but block any federal litigation remedy also. And they're asking this court, which some of the fossil fuel industry has helped back for these positions. It's asking this court to intervene and protect it.
0: So speaking of intervening and protecting, what are you and I to do? Lisa Graves, executive director of True North Research and president of the board of the Center for Media and Democracy. Although she's done so many things, it's hard to know where you're at the moment. And you also co-founded Documented Investigations. And what was the, you just mentioned something that I was just looking for that you've been working on, where some of your stuff is posted.
1: Oh, yes. So I am the co-founder of Court Accountability.
0: That's right.
1: And I have a column at Grave Injustice, and I also co-host Legal AF on YouTube and Unprecedented, which is part of Legal AF and the Midas Touch Network on YouTube.
0: That's right. Legal AF. So Court Accountability. What did you say? Accountability?
1: Yeah. Court Accountability.
0: Yeah.
1: Okay. I worked on that project on court reform issues.
0: Okay.
1: Yeah.
0: So, the court and the Supreme Court has been the refuge of so many folks fighting against these outrages from the Trump administration from every direction. It's so hard to even know what to, you just sit home and tear your hair out. Things come up every day that are just unbelievable. But the court has been one of the places, even though it moves a little more slowly than perhaps people might like, where these issues have been addressed and with good results, where you know you can't do that. And the Supreme Court, even in the Supreme Court, very, very few times. But you're saying that no, and so even the court of last resort is not a good resort. So what are we to do?
1: Well, the court has said no a couple of times, for example, on birthright citizenship, where Donald Trump asserted that he could basically rewrite the 14th Amendment to deny what it says, which is every person born in the United States, is

0: facing deportation, but it's not limited in that way, where people are being removed from the United States to third party countries where they've never stepped foot in before. Some of them are in the midst of civil war or even Ebola outbreaks. And they're being moved without having a procedural opportunity to argue that they might be persecuted or harmed in those states, some of which are, like, one of which is even an absolute monarchy, where people who are in the press or the opposition party have been jailed or killed. And so these are very, in many instances, very dangerous and unstable countries, that it's almost like a retributive sort of thing to try to remove people there, just like Donald Trump and his cast of characters was determined to remove people, immigrants from Venezuela to that hellhole in El Salvador, sort of as sort of a show, and like you began this session of today on talking about the show of showing a live execution. So this demonstration of cruelty is part of the brand, in essence, of this administration. And the Supreme Court could have stopped that. It could have let the lower court's ruling requiring there to be more process, due process for people before they're dropped off in some third country that's dangerous. There could have been, a process in place, but the court chose to override those lower court rulings and allow the practice to proceed until it has an oral argument and then a decision later this year or in 2027, while an untold number of people will be dropped off in these other countries. And so I don't think we can trust this Roberts Court to do justice. We are going to have to reform it. There's a growing movement of people both in Washington, in Congress, and outside of Congress, who recognize that the court has overstepped its bounds, that it is destroying longstanding rights, including the Voting Rights Act, and that we have to have a very robust conversation about how we can reform it. And I would say to you and your listeners, Chris, we can reform it, and we must reform it. It is not acting like a fair and impartial judicial body. It is acting like an arm of a particular political party, and the most far right, in some ways, part of that political party, in ways that other judges, I think, have been appalled to see, that kind of partisanship, and also the ethical cloud that has surrounded this, engulfed this court, based on revelations of, trips and gifts for people like Clarence Thomas and others. We have to reform this court, and there actually is every reason to believe that if people are elected to protect our rights, that they would embrace reforming this court.
1: Amen. The Anti-Corruption and Public Integrity Act, sponsored by Senator Elizabeth Warren, is one place. It would establish a code of ethics that all justices must follow. It would stop justices from accepting bribes, outlaw corruption. That's the main thing about it. And she's trying to collect signatures. Everybody is, including I'm getting this message from the Congressional Black Caucus. Sign the petition. That's one thing you can do.
0: Yeah, I mean, and the reality is that Robert Goddard, who was one of the space scientists, said, everything's impossible until you do it. People may not think it's possible to reform the court, but there are certainly provisions in the Constitution that allow Congress to do so, to make changes, to unpack the court, to restore a court that would be, modest and fair. And we're going to have to take that on at the earliest opportunity.
1: Amen. Thank you, madam, for everything that you do. And she does a lot. Lisa Graves, our guest, her latest book, Without Precedent, How Chief Justice Roberts and His Accomplices Rewrote the Constitution and Dismantled Our Rights, But Never Give Up That Chip. Thank you, ma'am. Thank you,
0: Chris. Thank you so much. Thanks, everyone.
1: And that's it. Never give up that chip, as that song is. Never give up. Never give up that chip. And in fact, that's what we're doing here on KPFA, even as we speak, as our fall fun drive ends this evening at 7 p.m. And our goal of $450,000 is quite a ways away. We're working on it. And with your help, we'll get as close as possible. I was listening to Brian Edwards Tekert on KPFA this morning, and he was saying, I'm pretty sure we won't make the goal, but we're going to get as close as possible. And I'm joined in studio. I'm so happy.

0: say, by Laura Privis, who is sort of in charge of the whole thing here, the fund drive. How are we doing, madam?
1: Well, luckily, we are doing really well today. So we're making our way towards that $450,000 goal steadily, but we need to keep up the pace. And as Brian says, yes, to make it as small of a gap as possible. We need to get close to the goal. We might not make it all the way there. The closer, the better for everyone who cares about KPFA. Yeah, so we've got 140,476 to go at this very moment. That's 68% of the way to our goal. It'd be great if we could get to 90%, and we'd be pretty a lot better off. So to that end, for an enticement or for some fire to be built under people listening, we do have a $2,000 match from Christine in Berkeley.
0: Whoa.
1: For this next, the rest of the time of the talkies. That means your dollars are matched. Starts
0: Thank you,
1: now.
0: Christine.
1: We need to get there. If you enjoyed hearing Lisa Graves, and I really like her. She's
0: so
1: great.
0: Brilliant.
1: Yeah, and she just covers everything
0: for
1: us.
0: And she's been doing it for so many years, and she doesn't, and from inside government as well. And so she knows where all the bodies are buried, and she knows how difficult it is. And man, she's like on it.
1: Yeah.
0: She's on fire about it. Let's do this.
1: Yeah, and like we have to get a new law to say that that Supreme Court justices can't be accept bribes. Like they need to have it in writing to know not to do it.
0: Well, and
1: that's where we're at right now.
0: And she said that fear and cruelty are what this brand is, the brand of this administration.
1: Yeah, that's
0: with this
1: live the tools
0: streaming
1: of fascism.
0: Snuff film coming our way in December.
1: Oh my God,
0: that's so
1: that cannot happen.
0: No. There are many, many things that cannot happen and have been stopped. And people like Lisa Graves help us understand how to go about it and where the best place to go is to put pressure. And you can get her book, Without Precedent, all about the innings and outings of the Roberts Court, with your $170 donation to listener-sponsored radio. And I was just looking to see, what does that mean, $170? When you break it down, I had it up here.
1: I think we usually do that. That'll be $17 a month.
0: Okay, thank you very much.
1: Yeah.
0: And monthly is one of the ways that we are urging folks to join KPFA, is to give a monthly donation of $17. It will get you Lisa's book, Without Precedent. At whatever you can afford, especially on a monthly basis, which is, of course, the basis that all of the bills come due here at KPFA, it gives us a stability that we long for, frankly. 1-800-439-5732, 1-800-439-KPFA, and online at kpfa.org. And we'll be hearing next from Angela Davis, who spoke in Oakland just about a week ago as part of an event celebrating the anniversary of the radical book publisher Haymarket Books and the book that they published that Angela writes in, How We Get Free, and they spell it out, African-American Women Scholars. And that is yours with a $110 donation. You'll hear more about that coming up. And then the Freedom Fighters Speak. What's that one about?
1: That's actually so that Angela Davis speech that we're going to hear next hour is in that collection. And also, if you know Mahmoud Khalil, who was in Oakland and Marin last weekend, two talks that he gave. He's the Colombian activist at the University of Columbia who was detained for 100 days because...
0: Missed the birth of his daughter, et cetera. Mm-hmm.
1: Because why? He has a green card. He was legally in the United States. But, he was detained, namely probably for his activism. He's still fighting that detention. And he's also suing Columbia University for not protecting the Palestinian students from doxing and other kind of harassment that happened. He was... Actually, just to be in the presence of someone like that who's so steady, He's like kind of an enlightened being, very clear. He's very diplomatic. He was the negotiator between the activists and the university. He's extremely intelligent, just very calm, very like, I really want to just have a family and live, but this is, you know, the route that I need to take to get my people free. And, you know, everyone free is so, yeah, amen. It is quite a profound experience to mm-hmm. hear what he has to say and the courage that he's taken with his stance.
0: Freedom Fighters Speak collection.
1: Right. Yeah. Yay. Yeah. So all that and more, you can get any thank you gift that you like, but the idea is to help KPFA get to its goal. And all the thank you gifts are just an enticement for you to support the independent media organization that we are, this amazing jewel of a broadcaster when the rest of the broadcasting world and the media world is kind of gone haywire. We've stayed the same. We've keep putting out good information. We keep bringing you voices that you'll never hear anywhere else. We are part of the community. We are supported only by the community. We don't have profit or corporations telling us what to do. You know, it just makes us, we stand out in our little way as,
0: indeed we
1: what,
0: do.
1: Really what's needed.
0: Years.
1: So right now is a place that people can go to where they can trust what's being broadcast. They can participate in it. By call-ins or, you know, we get feedback. You can give a comment when you donate. We look at those. We're real live people, trying to find the answers to a better world and trying to like point out what's wrong, which is a lot of fingers going around right now. There's so many bad things happening, but our collective sense that we get having this broadcast airwaves for this free space is invaluable, and we're just trying to keep it going and keep the lights on and pay everybody a decent wage and a little bit of benefits here so that we can continue to bring you people like Lisa Graves to the airwaves. 1-800-439-5732. KPFA.org is the best place to go if you don't want to wait, and you can peruse through thank you gifts if that's what you need. And you can also, instead of choosing one time, you can choose a monthly donation and help us stay steady for the future. Basically, if you choose the monthly route, then you're going to give us whatever amount you choose for a month for as long as you want to keep it going. It just keeps going. So that's something that we can count on, something that we can plan around, something that's helpful. Actually, we've got up to, we're over 5,000 people now who are doing the monthly subscription. So,
0: excellent.
1: Yeah, so we want to, it'd be great if we could double that. Then, you know, maybe we could not have many fund drives at all. That's really would be the goal in the end. But you do get some good programming during fund drives too.
0: Oh, amen. And plus, I mean, fund drives are the time when we really acknowledge and recognize and appreciate the connection that we have with the listeners. It's a very profound connection. It's not just you out there and whoever you may be. It's individuals who choose to support the station with their hard-earned money. This is it's a way for you to put a value on what you get from KPFA. It's a wonderful symbiotic a relationship, as it were. And I'd like to especially thank here this person that was anonymous in Santa Cruz, and they subscribed to get themselves the exclusive Steal This Story, Please, with Amy Goodman, and the event that's coming up with Amy.
1: Yeah, that's next Tuesday. Yeah.
0: Wow. Okay, and that's at 5 o'clock she's going to be live on. But she's this person says, very big thanks to all of the news staff, capital letters. What you do is incredibly important every day. I cannot amplify that enough. I'm just blown away. I'm listening to the evening news while I'm fixing dinner. And Lauren and gang are just the bomb. They're doing great.
1: It's a really tough time to be
0: really
1: a news broadcaster.
0: They're engaged.
1: Exactly. That's Lauren's leadership. She's all in. Her and Scott together. That's great. That's
0: one of the things your donation supports. Absolutely. 1-800-439-5732.
1: Right. And that's what, something that we're leaning into these days. We want a really strong news department, and we want to be training a journalist for the next generation and bringing up new talent. And that's a space where people can learn like no other. It's really, all the interns that come through are very happy to have the chance to actually get to practice real journalism. And that's something that's provided because you're donating to us. You are donating to the next generation of truth tellers, basically. 1-800-439-5732. We don't have any callers on the line. We're getting close to the end of this hour. You can go to kpfa.org. We got a $2,000, match that we need to make. We need everyone to come through and help us to get there and to make this a really lucrative day for independent media here in the Bay Area.
0: And I really do want to emphasize Lisa Graves' book. She is the bomb. She is so well informed. You're not going to read anything better informed than her book, Without Precedent. It's a $17 a month donation or a $170 one-time donation, which will be doubled right now. It'll give KPFA twice that. So it's a real blessing in every way. You'll get the book and we'll get closer to our match. 1-800-439-5732. And you will be closer to the safety of knowing that KPFA is going to be here when the chips are falling down at the midterms and beyond.
1: When?
0: Because that's just the beginning. 1-800-439-5732.
1: And we got $1,400 to go on that match. So thank you to everyone who's donated so far. But we still have a ways to go.
0: News is next. Don't go away.

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2: 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Up next, we'll continue with Talkies with Chris Welch. But first, the news.
3: I'm Max Pringle with these headlines. The United Arab Emirates top prosecutor said today that a Fly Dubai co-pilot attacked the captain of a flight to Tel Aviv last month, intending to crash the plane into Israel's main airport terminal in Tel Aviv. The prosecutors said Omani national Hammam al-Homami aimed to cause maximum casualties, drawing inspiration from the September 11th attacks. He said the co-pilot had familiarized himself with the route on previous flights. Fly Dubai's checks did not indicate any extremist views. The co-pilot confessed to acting alone. The crisis unfolded above Jordan and Saudi Arabia, with passengers detaining him and reserve pilots landing the plane safely. Hurricane Isaias has developed into a powerful Category 3 hurricane as it barrels toward the Gulf Coast. The National Weather Service says it has maximum sustained winds of up to 120 miles per hour. Florida, Alabama, and other states are making preparations for the arriving heavy wind and rain. Ed Donahue has more.
4: Florida Governor Ron DeSantis is keeping his eyes on Isaias, the first hurricane of the Atlantic season.
5: It's going to be from Gulfport, Mississippi to the Pensacola area as of now. Now, maybe there'll be a wobble, but I'll tell you, they're all kind of converging. The problem for us in the panhandle is that northeast side of the storm is the dirty side of the storm. So if it hits Mobile Bay, you know, we're going to get a lot of storm surge in Pensacola, Santa Rosa, probably even like Okaloosa.
4: Landfall is forecast on the northern Gulf Coast either late tomorrow or early Saturday. Heavy rain with the risk of flooding is possible into the weekend as far inland as the Tennessee Valley. DeSantis is not sure what will happen with Isaias.
5: Most people do not believe it will be that strong when it hits. But my view is you prepare. And then if you end up not having to use all the preparation, you're fine.
4: Some Gulf Coast oil wells have paused production, and some Florida school districts have canceled classes. I'm Ed Donahue.
3: The Department of Defense says the firing squad execution of Fort Hood shooter Nidal Malik Hassan will be live-streamed after Defense Secretary Pete Hegseth said the execution would be public. The December execution would be the first public execution in the country since the 1930s. Hegseth told the right-wing TV network Real America Voice News that the execution will be live-streamed.
6: We know what it is. It was a radical Islamist attack in uniform inside the ranks. And so he's going to get a firing squad of soldiers, as it should be. And we'll make sure that people are able to watch it, that it's public, because people need to understand that this is there's serious consequences for these types of things.
3: The Army has said the execution of Hassan will take place at Fort Hood on December 3rd. Hassan was convicted of killing 13 people and injuring 32 others in a shooting at the military base in 2009. The last time the military executed a soldier by firing squad was in 1945 for desertion during World War II. The last military execution of any kind was when the Army executed a soldier by hanging for the rape and attempted murder of a girl while stationed in Austria. This year's Nobel Peace Prize was awarded to South African-born jurist and former UN Human Rights Chief Navi Pillay. Marcela Sanchez has more.
7: Chairperson of the Norwegian Nobel Committee, Jorgen Vatne-Fridnes, made the announcement in Oslo, Norway, on Friday. The South Africa-born Pillay was recognized for her efforts to promote peace and international law.
8: This year's laureate has been instrumental in ensuring that war crimes, crimes against humanity, and genocide are prosecuted.
7: The 85-year-old is a judge on the International Court of Justice. This year marks the 125th anniversary of the Peace Prize. I'm Marcela Sanchez.
3: Meanwhile, the Trump administration has imposed sweeping new sanctions on the International Criminal Court as part of its campaign to dismantle the tribunal that the U.S. believes has become politicized and attempted to unfairly and illegally prosecute Americans and Israelis on war crime charges. Secretary of State Marco Rubio announced the sanctions today. This came after the Nobel Peace Prize was awarded to South African prosecutor Navi Pillay, who led investigations into potential ICC charges against U.S. troops in Iraq and Afghanistan. Those are the Pacifica headlines. I'm Max Pringle.
9: 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And we still have our $2,000 match, and we've got about probably, what did she say, 1,600, I think, left to go for this hour. So what we're about to hear is an incredible event that took place in Oakland just a few days ago, the Henry Kaiser Center for the Arts, commemorating the launch of the second edition of a book, How We Get Free, Black Feminism and the Combi River Collective, a book edited by Kianga Yamada Taylor. And Kianga Yamada Taylor was one of those on the panel discussing all this for Black feminist scholars. Another of them, Sarah Haley from UCLA. Professor Kianga Yamada Taylor is from Princeton, teaches at Princeton. And Sarah Haley is at UCLA. The moderator was UC Berkeley Professor Ula Taylor. And Angela Davis was the fourth member of the panel. We're going to be bringing you some of that panel and their discussions. And the whole thing was not only to celebrate the 25th anniversary of Haymarket Books, which published that book, How We Get Free, but and to launch the second edition, but also to discuss how we organize for liberation. And they were saying how Black Americans organize for their liberation, but their liberation is everybody's liberation. Let's go there. So let's hear from Angela Davis. Kianga Yamada Taylor starts first. She's professor of American history, American studies at Princeton. Here's the tape.
10: I think the name of the movement is a socialist movement, but that has anti-racism and not the corporate training anti-racism, but the anti-racism from, you know, the Black radical tradition, the socialist and communist traditions, at its core, which is to say that, you know, there's the ridiculous debate, is it race or class, when the answer is yes, you know? And so I feel like that is the best of the Black feminist tradition, from, you know, Claudia Jones to the Third World Women's Alliance to the Combahee River Collective, and, you know, to the Black women who animated the pages of Toni Cade Bambara's anthology, The Black Woman, that at the heart of the insurgent politics of those women were the collective demands of socialism, of a socialist future, of a future based on, you know, collective a collective engagement where we are democratically deciding what our future should be. And I don't think that we should concede that to some other version of the left that denies the centrality of racism to capitalism in the United States and beyond, whether it's rooted in histories of slavery or colonialism, but that we have to reclaim that history as part of a Black feminist tradition, but that it is part of a socialist tradition, and reject this idea that socialism is somehow foreign to black women's politics or to black people's politics more generally.
11: That's a really good point.
12: And we have to remake this tradition.
10: Yes.
12: When we consider that during this particular moment, the majority of young people welcome socialism.
10: That's right.
12: But at the same time, we have to look toward a party, well, not us, but, you know, a Democratic Party that is as oriented towards corporate capitalism as the Republicans are, and sometimes even more so. So I guess my question is, how do we bring that tradition alive? How do we translate that into the work that we're doing, whether it's whether it's a kind of scholarly work that's oriented towards building movements, or whether it's the actual organizing itself? With the election of someone like Mamdani in New York, it's very clear that huge numbers of people in this country are not afraid of socialism.
10: Right.
12: You know, regardless of what the person in office, I like to call him what's his name, regardless of what's his name says.
10: I like to call him POS.
13: Okay, boomer.
11: Thank you all for that.
10: The DSA, and I don't mean that in any particular way that I'm not a member. I mean it to say that I can't speak for them, and I don't fully understand how the group works. But I do think that it is it's an important development to look at the growth of this organization, which I think until, I think 10 years ago was maybe moribund, but now is, I think they've said that they have 120,000 members and is by far the largest socialist organization in the United States. I think that the questions about race and gender the composition of the party are legitimate questions to raise, but I do think that the left in general in the U.S. is too small. The left in general has to grow. And I think that we might view it as where it is today, but not where it eventually will be. And, I think that we also have to be, sort of aware of the way that the most cynical people around the Democratic Party like to weaponize the composition of the DSA to discredit socialist politics while they are, what list of horrible words can we come up with to describe the ineptitude, the pathetic, the disgusting role of the Democratic Party? I mean, we could go on to be complaining then about what the socialists are doing is rich. Which is not to say that we can't say that, we need to, we want a socialist movement that is multiracial, that reflects the way that socialist politics have been accepted around the world. When people talk about, is socialism for white people, that is a conversation that is restricted to the United States, because everywhere else around the world, the politics of radicals the politics of black, brown, red, yellow radicals is the politics of socialism. And it's been like that for like the last 100 years. So there's that. I'm not going to keep talking.
13: But
10: I could talk.
13: I think it's not just the composition. I feel like we're in this moment of deep contradiction. Because you have someone like Dara Lisa Avia Chevalier, who I think is amazing. And the only time I ever saw her in life was she was doing security for you, Angela, at a conference. And this, she was the most serious, like, people's security I had ever seen. You could not get close to you. She was, like, deeply invested in this, like, genealogy at Barbara Ransby's conference on Ella Baker.
12: At Columbia. Right?
13: Yeah, so it's like one minute I'm seeing someone who was not in the political fray and was deeply committed to doing all kinds of grassroots work, including in black feminism. And so when you see her winning this election the way she did, it's deeply inspiring, particularly encountering the racism and sexism that she did in the campaign. And so, like, there's that DSA. But then, and I am, like, want to be so generous to Mamdani, but it is really hard given that we have had such abolitionist opportunity, and the fault line is really around policing. That is the thing you cannot touch right now, right, in the DSA. And so it's not even just about the makeup. It's like, how did we get to a point where the thing that is crazy is defund, or the thing that is crazy is an abolitionist horizon? That is where I struggle, because the people who created the conditions of possibility for Mamdani, for Ocasio-Cortez, for Dalisa Chevalier, Avia Chevalier, is, you know, critical resistance, is an abolitionist movement, is decades of black feminist organizing against the carceral state.
10: But to me, let me just say, to me, that's politics.
13: Yeah.
10: Right? And sure. So, you know, I wrote this thing recently. It was an article called, Was Defund the Police Crazy? And just an alert, whenever a headline is a question, the answer is no. The non-readers went a little bit insane when this article appeared. But I will say, like, in 2020, you know, there's all the backlash. Did defund go too far? Is this the reason why our movement was unraveled? And I think it's more complicated. And what I would say is that if you look at the polls, it was rare, except among black people, that the majority of people were for defunding the police. But there was, what I read the polls as, people were curious about it. There was no outright rejection of defund the police. But in order to turn curiosity into a position of opposition to funding the police, it's politics and organizing. And the movement at that time was diffused and pulled in a million different directions so as to not be able to carry out the kind of single-minded, focused campaign to win people on that particular question that you would need in order to do that. The police are in many ways, both for some people, revered, feared institution in American life. But even between the reverence and the fear, it is difficult for people to imagine life without them. And so you can't win people to that position with a pithy slogan. You have to wage a campaign. You have to argue with people. You have to engage with people. And that was a kind of intervention that our movement didn't have at that
12: but
10: time.
12: It was in the process of happening.
10: Yes.
12: And I think it's really important to recognize the extent to which the right intervened.
10: Yes.
12: with their critiques of defund the police. Defund the police, people were willing to accept that, and there were very interesting conversations that were going on about what could be funded instead of the police that would bring more security to our neighborhoods. And then, precisely because of the fact that the right wing intervened with the old kind of ideology, and they were prepared, as we saw, to do an offensive on behalf of the police. The police themselves were in the process of organizing an offensive, and we can see that in the form of all of the cop cities that have developed, including right here in this area. And, you know, I think that sometimes we are, I mean, I guess I'll use the term idealistic, that we don't think far enough. We get stuck on what it is we achieve, you know, the victories that we're able to actually see and experience, and we don't go any further than that. And for people who've been organizing, you know that if it even appears as if we're on the verge of some kind of victory, they're going to be there trying to figure out how to dismantle it. And I think that may have to do with the fact that we don't have the kind of, you know, organized left movement that we could have if we had, in the aftermath of the dissolution of kind of left party politics, nothing was offered in its place, except, you know, the sentiment that we need. I mean, and I think that the fact that so many people are so willing to think seriously about socialism is precisely an indication of the work that was done by movement organizers over decades and decades and decades. It's not just that socialism emerged out of the blue.
10: Right.
12: And, you know, let's not forget that, but let's also realize that that we're going to have to create the kinds of structures that will allow us to respond to the right wing. Yeah, I think, you know, the potential is there. As a matter of fact, in the summer of 2020, that conjuncture could have led to a revolution. Mm-hmm. It was it really was a revolutionary moment. But we didn't have the organized structures with which to take that and move forward.
10: We don't need just one big party. We need lots of different entry points to organizing. We need lots of different opportunities for people to take control of, you know, their movement and organizing. I mean, that this is one of the reasons why democracy within our movement is so important. It's not a fetish about voting. It's about how people assume ownership over their own political agenda, that this isn't someone else's agenda being brought to them, that they have played a role in setting the agenda. So much of our politics is become professionalized, where you have the professional staff who make the agenda, who see a lot of the public as passive people who are supposed to be turned out, who are supposed to be mobilized, but don't see them as the people who should be setting the agenda. and helping to shape what the agenda looks like. And so we need multiple expressions of that, not just one big party where everyone is doing one thing. There are a million different issues that people are organizing around. And then, you know, the Combahee, one of the things that they talked about was, you know, on the one hand, that people are familiar with now is identity politics, right? What did they mean by identity politics? It was very straightforward, that if other people are not willing to take up the issues that are most important to you, then you have the right to take them up and organize your own political agenda around them. For them, that meant that many of them had been involved with the left and found that the issues that were most critical to them as black women, as lesbians, were not issues that were taken up by the general left. They were not issues that were taken up by white women in the mainstream feminist movement. But they also found that they were not issues that were taken up in the black liberation movement either. So they argued to form, we want to form our own group because these are the issues that are important to us. But they also said that means that we have to figure out how to build bridges to other people and work in coalition, because we alone can't solve these problems. Black women alone in their own organizations can't solve the problems that are making black women or putting black women at the bottom. They have to do that with other people. They have to be a part of the mass movement that has to be built if we're going to win. And so we don't need one organization. We need multiple organizations, but we need that within the context of how do we work together? How do we build coalitions? How do we build a welcoming and open left that recognizes that people might have different ideas about how to do things, but what are the things that we do agree on? What are the things for which, you know, we don't want to compromise on? But those discussions have to be discussions. They have to be a part of political debates. They have to be a part of political engagement. And too often, we aren't engaging, and we become comfortable with the people, small groups of people who think like us, who look like us. That is the easiest route. But that's not the route. We can't win the social transformation of the world with my 12 friends that I agree with. We can't win like that. So the question...
12: But you know, in a lot of ways, the political sentiments of masses of people are far in advance of the capacity of organizations to, you know, take those sentiments and build them into something that's workable. Who would have imagined that during this period, the cry for solidarity with Palestine would echo around the world in such a powerful way? And here in this country, where for decades and decades and decades, it was absolutely impossible to generate the kind of collective sentiment around Palestine because of the power of the Zionist movement. Now we see that has radically transformed. And that in itself ought to be an indication that the possibilities of building left formations are vaster now than they've ever been.
10: Right.
12: And in that sense, the people are far ahead of
10: 100%.
12: The abilities of the organizers to create the kinds of forms and shapes that will mold those sentiments into something that will bring about radical change. And so what do we do given this dilemma?
10: Mm-hmm.
12: I mean, this is a serious dilemma.
10: Mm-hmm.
12: because everybody's talking about, what do we do? How do we get rid of these fascists? And the vast majority of people in this country, I am totally convinced, do not want to see what is happening in Washington right now.
10: Yes. That's right.
12: And, you know, when we saw the response to ICE in Minnesota, mm-hmm. I mean,
10: the movements that are developing around the opposition to the data centers.
12: Oh, absolutely. Yeah. Absolutely. So, you know, those of us who have experience as organizers, why can't we figure something out?
13: Don't look at me.
12: I mean, I'm looking.
10: It's complicated.
12: I'm looking at Sarah. And I'm looking.
10: It is complicated. I wish people would absorb it is complicated. And I think, you know, we have to figure out some first steps. I do think that when Angela talks about the sentiment of most people, it is important to hear that. I think that there's such a gap between ordinary people in this country and the elected officials. I mean, if you think about the median household income in the United States is like $87,000 a year or something in that range. In Congress, in the House of Representatives, their median wealth is $990,000. The Senate, they're all millionaires. There might be one billionaire in there. And so these are people who think it's an urban legend that regular people make decisions about, do I pay the rent? Do I get a prescription? Or do I get food? They think that's some woke nonsense that people on the left talk about. And it's getting worse. They just kicked 4 million people off of SNAP, food stamps. J.D. Vance was bragging about kicking almost 1 million more people off of Medicaid after they passed this big, disgusting bill where they're kicking people, millions of people, off of Medicaid to pay for a $1 billion tax cut for the richest, wealthiest people in this country. These are the people running the government. And so the mass media, which is also increasingly concentrated and controlled by the rich and elites, reflect that story where, you know, everybody is a white supremacist or everybody is engaged in some hate everyone and everyone is divided and there is a lot of division and there is a lot of racism, but there's also a lot of suffering and there's also a lot of despair and there's also a lot of desperation for an alternative. And that is where the left has to reconstitute itself, has to rebuild itself to provide an alternative, because the right, they're on it. They are trying to create their own alternative to appeal to people that is based on the worst, right? Anti-immigrant racism, on, you know, the idea that all black people are criminals, that Arabs and Muslims are all terrorists. Like, that is their message. That is their explanation for what's wrong with the United States. And so there's, you know, the radicalization can go one way or the other, or can look very messy, but we have to give ourselves a chance by building the kinds of organizations that can actually explain things to people and create an alternative to what exists here.
9: Mm-mm-mm. And you're listening to one of them right now, namely KPFA. So these four powerhouse ladies, you've been hearing the voices of Angela Davis, which I'm sure you recognize. Most recently, that was Sarah Haley, who is professor of history at Columbia. The woman that you've probably heard most was Kayanga Yamada Taylor, and she is professor of African American Studies at Princeton University, and she is the editor of this second edition of How We Get Free, a Black Feminism and the Cumbahee River Collective. And you look up Cumbahee River, it is a real river, and it's named after the Native American people who lived along this river, which is now in it's still in South Carolina. And of course, it's also the name of the Cumbahee Ferry Raid in 1863, where Harriet Tubman led 750 enslaved people to liberty. Get out of here. And the Cumbahee River Collective, which was established in 1974, a foundational Black feminist lesbian socialist organization. And they chose that name particularly to honor Harriet Tubman and that freeing of the 750 formerly enslaved people. So that is the reason, supposedly, for this gathering of these incredible women that you're listening to. And that was just a little over a week ago in Oakland, no less. And they're also celebrating the anniversary of the publishing company, Haymarket, that published How We Get Free, this updated second edition, which was edited by the woman you've heard the most from, I think, Professor Kayanga Yamada Taylor, brilliant woman at Princeton. I wish I'd been there. It was it's very engaging and talking about what do we do now, and working together and providing alternatives, and you're listening to one. This is one that's already been provided that is an essential tool for communication and community building. And right now it is in a fight for its life with this fund drive. We're looking for your financial support. 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And we're offering you, actually, a copy of this book for a $110 donation to KPFA, How We Get Free, Black Feminism and the Cumbahee River Collective, by that brilliant professor, Kayanga Yamada Taylor. I'm going to have to read that now.
14: Everything that comes out of her mouth is amazing. Yeah, Kayanga Yamada Taylor. She's got a mouthful of a name. I actually edited this clip earlier. Uh-huh. I really wanted to bring out her points because we are going to go back to another little clip, but I really wanted to bring this stuff to the airwaves. I mean, this is the kind of stuff, having discussions about how do we deal with all this complexity and all the contradictions of our moment? It's not easy. It is complicated. They're willing to admit that. We have to admit that. One thing I felt like that should have been brought up in that is that the left isn't as well funded as the right. The right has the fossil fuel industry. Yeah, they also fuel the Democrats. But I'm talking about the Democrats with a small d. That is what we are up against, is this huge wave of money going to an opposition to every move that just regular people trying to organize. Whenever they get a tiny bit successful, they get slapped back or incarcerated or killed or whatever. So this is the kind of stuff I really feel passionate about bringing to the airwaves here at KPFA. And it's our purpose. And that's what we're asking you to support here. We've got a $2,000 match in play. I just see a couple more donations.
9: Thank you.
14: And that's going to put us at $1,000 to go in that match. We've got maybe a little bit, about 20 minutes left in this hour. We need to reach our goal in this fund drive. A goal of $450,000 is a big one. And we know that there are a lot of competing interests for your money these days. We know that times are tough and scary, but this is a collective force that we have here. And we need to keep going and we need to stay strong. We're getting ready for this midterm election. Our news team is We have already started this new show, The Stakes, to follow, to try to focus on that, because there's so many things to focus on. We are working to provide you with all the information that you need in this coming time. And we've been doing it for 77 years, and it's working so far. So, but we need, this is our model, and we have to break in and, have these fund drives and ask for your support. 1-800-439-5732. That's the number to call. KPFA.org. There we have all the, thank you gifts that you might want. There's some featured. You can go through our menus and look at all the amazing things that we have tracked down for you. But basically, what we're asking for is for you to fund us, to fund the little radio station that could, that's also online. So we're a media organization, and we are independently funded by you who care about independent media and the truth that's actually literally under attack itself. And we are trying to bring our authentic voices of ourselves, our community, of people who are intelligent thinkers and thought leaders to the airwaves to help us all, basically. We think it's a good model, and that's how we do it. 1-800-439-5732 or kpfa.org.
9: And also, this is a tool. This is 59,000 watts of power plus online. It's all over the planet. This is a tool for communicating, which is the same as organizing, which is the same as having a conversation with folks just like these brilliant black women scholars, feminist scholars are saying at this event, that we've got to be talking to people. We've got to be spreading the word. We've got to be hearing from each other. And, for example, and we do that at KPFA. We bring you news of things that are going on that you might be interested in joining and being part of and building that community

0: there was a Republican or right-wing columnist that said, no, that's not what he said. I can't believe people thought he said that. Well, he did say it, and it's in print. Okay. So anyway, they're having trainings and all of that stuff, and they say know your rights and get your local hotline. And I don't know my local hotline, but if you go to bayresistance.org, so there's all kinds of information out there and ways for people to connect. And this station is where it starts. And if we can't keep the station alive and well, we're going to miss so many opportunities to connect with other people that will build the movement, the people's movement. As this person said, one writer said about the authoritarian doesn't make the decisions. The people decide whether they're going to put up with this crap. And pardon my word. And that's what we have to do. We have to build the resistance. And that's what KPFA has been doing since its beginning, a resistance to war. That's what started the station. 1-800-439-5732. 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Many thanks to Elizabeth in Berkeley. And Anonymous in San Francisco. Ooh, look at that. Palestine, a primer by Rashid Khalidi. Yay, that's a very good idea, a good gift to get, Rashid Khalidi. 1-800-439-5732, online at kpfa.org. Here's a person, and Pamela in Albany is going to be sporting a new KPFA black zipper hoodie. 1-800-439-5732.
1: And we do have another clip, so why don't we go a little bit back to that next clip.
0: Oh, I forgot that part.
1: Yeah.
0: Yay.
1: Yeah, can we hear that?
2: And I think the alternative is about, you know, not just another party or another organization, but what do we want?
3: Right.
2: Right? And I think that that was so stark with the Harris campaign, that it was, you know, an emptiness about what we want. Another world is possible, right? And I think I think we're so paralyzed in some ways about what we need to fight against, because that is so violent and so terroristic. But any actual movement has to be about what we want and to really be visionary about that. And that's what abolition, you know, taught me. It was not about the elimination of prisons, partly, right? But it was abolition democracy, about what the other kind of world we can build or should have built.
4: And what about existing organizations? We haven't really said very much about the fact that there are so many organizations in this country. There's so many movements. You began to talk about identity politics and the way in which the Combahee River Collective characterized identity politics in the 1970s, right. Very different from what we imagine as identity politics today. But if we consider the, you know, all of the you know, feminist formations that exist, when we consider the, you know, all of the organizing that has been done within the context of LGBTQ issues, and especially trans issues, given that the right has taken the issue of trans rights and demonized it to such an extent that that's one of the drivers of right-wing activism today. So, you know, I think that we may have to think in very different terms. I know I want to rebuild the left. I mean, we both have experience in the earlier left formations. But that's not what I want. Because I don't think the way the left has existed before is not going to be able to do the job. So I think we have to think, you know, more creatively about how to, you know, build a powerful left movement that draws upon the already existing strengths, that draws upon the kinds of organizations that are already existing.

0: There's one party that I did want to mention, and that's the Working Families Party. Mm. Because I think they've done some really, really good work. It's electoral politics, of course. But if we recognize the connection of movements to electoral politics can make a difference, but not by itself. Mm-hmm. Only in relationship to the on the ground, organizing of movements that are the real possibilities for change in this country.
1: Given all that's been said, where do you suggest progressive people? Where should we center our work?
2: Where you're at.
0: Yeah, I mean, there's not one, I don't think there's one answer to that.
2: I mean, I think people have to be active and organized where they're at. And I think what we have learned people here probably already knew this, but what we have learned, especially over the last couple of years, is that for these people who occupy the offices of power today, there are no limits to what they are trying to impact and where they are trying to exert their influence, whether it's schools, at work, at the park, like everywhere. And so that means that everywhere that people are at becomes a place to organize, which can really mean talking to your coworkers, talking to your colleagues, talking to, your fellow students, talking to the people around you. And I think that is part of what has deteriorated, right? And it's probably been made worse from the pandemic and since, is the kinds of social bonds and connections that people have to each other that help to constitute something more than politics. Because it's not just about the material thing. It's not just about the, political debate or the political thing. There's an emotional resonance to the appeals of both some of the worst ideas that are circulating, but also about how we rebuild a connectedness, a sense of togetherness, the kind of lived experience of solidarity. Like, all of that has to be reconstituted, reimagined, and acted upon. And there's no place in our society that is not touched by the absence of that and could not be renewed by the presence of that.
1: Thank you, Kiana.
3: Oh, she's so smart. I really like that's Professor Kiamba Yamada Taylor, who teaches at Princeton and who was in Oakland on this panel of four African American women scholars just over a week ago, to honor the 25th anniversary of Haymarket Books and also the second edition printing of the book How We Get Free: Black Feminism and the Combahee River Collective, which in fact was edited by the aforementioned Kiyanga Yamada Taylor. This book actually is yours with the $110 donation to listener sponsored radio, 1-800-439-5732. And some of the conversation you just heard is also part of this Freedom Fighters Speak collection, which is a $60 donation to KPFA, which includes also two different appearances by Muhammad Khalil when he was in Oakland, one of them with the Center for Constitutional Rights and the Arab American Resource Center, and then the other one, a conversation with Kat Brooks, KPFA's own, at Book Passages in Corte Madera. So that is a $60 Freedom Fighters sound thing that you can get with your donation to Listener Sponsored Radio. 1-800-439-5732, 1-800-439-KPFA. And I'm just really loving this conversation about the legacy of radical black feminism, the ties between capitalism and racism, community organizing. That's what it's all about. And that's what KPFA has been about since day one. And I hope that you can help us continue that history at 1-800-439-5732 and kpfa.org. Many thanks to Michael and Cherryland. Many thanks to you. I appreciate you as well.
4: Yeah, and actually, Chris, thanks to a hugely a bunch of donors, but and then especially generous donor, we did make our match.
3: Amen. Woohoo!
4: We went over it though, and that's great. That's wonderful. But we actually do have an overall goal that we need to make. You know, right? So,
3: well, you're the boss. So what do we do now?
4: It looks like the phone room has handed us another $500 match just for these last few minutes. But that keeps your donations being matched
3: doubled,
4: by.
3: Yes.
4: By another donor, and we have a big goal that we still need to get to for this fund drive. We have $136,217 to go at this second. So we are making progress towards I would love it to be under 100,000, under, you know, 50 or 60,000 would be much easier for KPFA to manage as a shortfall.
3: Yes, now we're debating how short we're going to fall.
4: Right. Well, this is the
3: that's the reality, man. That's what we can project.
4: How we have to do these fund drives. We have to, you know, appeal to you and appeal to you and appeal to you, so we can get back to regular fund, regular programming. There's many ways to donate. There's lots of thank you gifts to get, but of course, having KPFA around, having conversations like this one, Angela Davis, Kianga Yamada Taylor in Oakland. I was actually there.
3: Oh, you were?
4: Yeah, it was amazing. It felt really good to be in this crowd. It was a lot of young people, a lot of young people of color.
3: Cool.
4: It was very, very great energy in that room. And we know, I love that they said, you know, like most people don't like what's happening in Washington and want an alternative. How do we create a better world? That's what KPFA is all about. We've been that for 77 years, and we need your help to be able to keep broadcasting stuff like this, to be able to keep broadcasting so many from so many of the local nonprofits that are doing great work everywhere. We are the amplifier. You know, we bring together this collective consciousness and broadcast it out. We don't know who's listening. You are listening right now. You know that there are many other people across the Bay Area and the world that are also listening. We have this forum that we can actually you know, commune with our fellow like-minded people who understand that peace would be a lot better thing to be prioritizing than profits. And just, you know, an education of our young people. What could be more important on this planet ever than that? And this is something that, you know, we are built upon. We are an educational institution, and we dive into history and put context into things that is just not happening anywhere else in the media sphere. And
3: just the worst parts of our capitalist society are just, as you might expect, over the many, many decades, it's sort of blossoming right now as we speak with this particular administration. And not only this administration, elsewhere in the world as well, just greed. and profits. That's what makes, that's what's important. If you can make money at it, then you're doing the right thing. That's not right. That's not how you create right and justice. Justice is like the sidebar. Well, if we have time and money for it, you can have your, some kind of justice. It doesn't have to be that way. But we are going to have to take it, and we are going to have to make it happen. We are going to have to make sure that those of us who don't like what's going on, which is most of us, have a voice and a say and some energy, some muscle in what's going on next. And that's what KPFA can give us, is that connection. You've got to be connected. You've got to be connected with others of your ilk, as it were. And that's what we're looking for here. We're looking for you and your ilk to support KPFA so that it will be there for you and everybody else who's trying to work for a better world. 1-800-439-5732. One that's not about profit. One that's not based on how can I make the most money out of anything. 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I've had my say. And you can go to kpfa.org and get, oh, goody, Paulette, bless your heart, is going to be reading How We Get Free. Yeehaw, you go. I'm very happy to hear that. Thank you so much. 1-800-439-5732. Join Paulette.
4: Yes, that gets us to 390 on that most recent and never ending
3: match
4: that we have here on this last day of fundraising. 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And we're wrapping it up, I guess, Chris.
3: Well, yeah, we hear the music. Thank you, Kirsten Thomas, the brilliant Kirsten Thomas at the controls. And Laura Privis, my favorite person to plug with and the best. I'm so grateful. Thank you so much. And all of you, I thank you so much for supporting KPFA. 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Got till 7 o'clock tonight. Let's do this. 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
9: Just past the top of the hour here at KPFA, in the final 6 hours now of our fall fund drive. I want to open the hour by giving you a quick note on where your radio station stands. As of this moment, we are $136,007 short of our goal. Extending past tonight is not an option. There's no point to extending a fund drive into a holiday weekend. That means what we raise in the next 6 hours is quite literally make or break. At this point, I am looking at a shortfall that is big enough to be catastrophic for this place. I am also looking at a dashboard that says in the last 6 hours, we have raised just under $26,000. And if we are able to build on that over the next 6 hours, we have a shot at bringing that shortfall down to something we can manage. So to all of you who have given, thank you so much. To those of you who have not yet, You are running out of time. As we go on with this hour's interview, I'm just going to ask you to do as much as you can, as quickly as you can, at kpfa.org or 1-800-439-5732. On with the hour. You're listening to Upfront. I'm Brian Edwards Tiekert. While this country's political and media establishment were lobbying accusations of anti-Semitism at everybody criticizing Israel, our next guest was deep into digging up a century-old story of Jewish mass organizing that ran at right angles to the project of Zionism. Up until the Holocaust, the most powerful Jewish organization in Eastern Europe was the Bund, a workers' party committed to working where European Jews already lived, not working to relocate them. It promoted Yiddish over Hebrew as the language of solidarity. It worked for socialism. It fought fascism. It organized the armed self-defense of Jewish communities up to and including the Warsaw Ghetto Uprising in Nazi-occupied Poland. And it has virtually disappeared from our story of pre-Holocaust Jewish politics. Until now. Molly Crabapple is a visual artist who now has a best-selling book on her hands. It is entitled Here Where We Live Is Our Country, The Story of the Jewish Bund. Thanks very much for talking to us.
10: So happy to be here.
9: Tell us about the painting that started this project.
10: My great-grandfather, Sam Rothbart, did a series of over 600 watercolors of the small town in Belarus that he had left in 1904. And they were of every aspect of life, from the most sacred to the most profane, the most serious to the most hilarious. But there was one that always stayed with me from the first moment that I saw it. It was a young woman with a long skirt, her hair in an updo, standing on a miserable dirt road at twilight. And she was throwing a rock through the window. And her boyfriend was standing next to her, offering more rocks. Chivalry isn't dead these days. And Sam had titled this painting, Itka the Bundist Breaking Windows. When I saw this piece, it was so different than my image of what a young woman would be doing at the turn of the 19th to 20th centuries in some shtetl in Eastern Europe, that I thought the reason for this difference had to be in that mysterious word, Bundist.
9: You'd never heard it before?
10: No, I hadn't.
9: Where did you go from there?
10: I guess I was maybe 19 or 20 when I first saw this painting. And I always kept it as a family curiosity that Sam Rothbart was in the Bund. I found writings of his where he spoke about being in the underground, where he talked about being a revolutionist, being involved in strikes and sabotage. But I had very vague ideas about what this meant. And it probably would have remained as sort of family curiosity until I went to Palestine in 2015. I was guest of the Palestine Festival of Literature. And after we were done with that festival, I stayed and I reported from Gaza for Vice magazine. And I don't think that anyone who visited Gaza during the years of the Israeli siege could come away from that experience unchanged. And one of the ways that it changes you is you feel a profound anger at the state that has taken these funny, tough, fascinating people and has locked them in an open-air prison for all of these years. And you feel an anger as well at the ideology of that state, which is Zionism. And so I'd come home from Palestine and I was engaging in that nerd vice that may or may not be familiar to you, which is having a glass of whiskey and looking in Wikipedia. And I was researching my great-grandfather's movement. And during that night, I realized two things, one of which was that the Bund was there for every single major historical juncture in the first half of the 20th century in Eastern Europe, whether that was the Russian Revolution or the Warsaw Ghetto Revolt. And the second thing I learned was that the Bund was an anti-Zionist movement. And to me, the reason that the Bund was so absent from our current consciousness had to be that they were anti-Zionist. And it was really that revelation in 2015 that sent me down this research journey that would lead to an article in the New York Review of Books that was called My Great Grandfather, the Bundist, came out in 2018. And after that article went viral, and after the elderly descendants of Bundist leaders started getting in touch with me, I realized that I wasn't done with this project. The story was so much bigger that I didn't just want to, you know, write an article and be done with it, that I wanted to write the Bund's entire story. And over the next 7 years after that, I learned Yiddish. I traveled all over Eastern Europe, including to Ukraine during the Russian invasion. I spent hours upon hours upon hours in dusty archives, deciphering crumbling socialist texts. And I wrote the first popular history of the Bund, Here Where We Live Is Our Country, which came out in April this year.
9: Why do you think there was such a hunger for that article, for the story of the Bund at that point?
10: So my first article on the Bund came out in 2018. So it was after the mass slaughter of Operation Protective Edge, but it was 5 years before the genocide began in Gaza. And I think even then there was a huge hunger for Jewish history that was beyond Zionism. However, I think that there's another reason. Most Jewish people in America have their family roots in Eastern Europe. And if your family came to America at the dawn of the 20th century from Eastern Europe, the world that they existed in was a socialist world. It was a world of garment workers' unions, of socialist mutual aid societies like the Workers' Circle. It was a world where they likely read the incredibly popular Yiddish socialist periodical, The Forward. It was a world where even if your grandparents, your great-grandparents themselves weren't socialists, they lived in a socialist milieu. And that democratic socialist milieu they lived in is something that is very resonant to the democratic socialism that we see on the ascendance today, whether it was with Bernie Sanders, you know, who was one of the most popular politicians in the country in 2018, or whether it's in the victories of people like Alexandria Ocasio-Cortez or Zohran Mamdani today. And I think that what a lot of young Jewish people were seeing was they were seeing a way to be Jewish that was incredibly resonant both with their current politics, but also with their deep and beloved family history.
9: We're speaking to Molly Crabapple. I'm going to jump out here very briefly with news from the fundraising front. I've just been told that a few minutes ago, someone who has to remain anonymous in San Francisco got onto our donations page, picked out some books for themselves, put in a pledge total of $3,000, and then ticked the box that said, use this as a match before you put it in the bank. Under normal circumstances, I would never, in my wildest imaginings, try to make a $3,000 challenge at 1 o'clock in the afternoon on a Friday. But we have less than 6 hours left in this fund drive, so it is now or never. The person who put this up sent a comment with their donation, their challenge. We don't have their donation yet. It said, I've been supporting KPFA since 1970. Thanks and gratitude for the excellent work you do to inform us in the age of AI. Because I have a lot of the interview with Molly Crabapple to bring you, I'm going to leave it right there. We will start the countdown on that $3,000 challenge now. If you want a copy of her book, it is in the featured box for $150. 20 people getting a copy would bring us the challenge. KPFA.org, 1-800-439-5732. The $3,000 challenge starts now. Back to Molly Crabapple. We should back up and just kind of set the table. Tell us the story of how the Bund started.
10: The Jewish Labor Bund was a secular, socialist, and revolutionary party that was created by young Jewish Marxists in Tsarist Russia in 1897. And in 1897, Tsarist Russia was probably one of the most wretched places in the world to be Jewish. It was a place where to be Jewish was to be a racialized minority, where a whole body of laws was made to restrict your prospects, your movement, your future. It was a place where Jews were used as a scapegoat for the failings of the state. And it's not an accident that the word pogrom is a Russian word. And these young Jews who created the Bund, it's like they envisioned this early version of intersectionality. They realized that they were oppressed as subjects of the Tsar, because, you know, anyone living in the Tsarist Empire was likely to get a free trip to Siberia just for reading the wrong book. So they're oppressed because they live in an autocracy. They're also oppressed as workers, exploited, but they're oppressed as Jews. And so their demands come from this awareness of this triple oppression. They want to overthrow the Tsar. They want to bring democratic socialism to first the Russian Empire and then the world. But they also want their liberation, their freedom as Jews. And this does not mean that they want to be tolerated, like you tolerate a bunion, like you tolerate a rock in your shoe. They want to have free, beautiful lives in the lands where they have lived for 1,000 years, where they can speak their own language, which is Yiddish, where they can practice their own culture, and where they can live in thriving communities alongside other people who are different than them and fight together for what Yiddish socialists would later call the better and more beautiful world. And in the Bund's first 50 tumultuous years of existence, they would educate shtetls. They would unionize sweatshops. They would elevate Yiddish, the language of the Jewish street, into a transnational language of literary culture. They would participate in the revolutions of 1905 and 1917. And when they were booted out of Russia by their old rivals, the Bolsheviks, they would reconstitute themselves in independent Poland, where they created a thriving and beautiful counterculture, something that included women's movements, the most popular sports club in the country, boy and girl scouts, summer camps. They sent fighters to Spain to defend the Republic against Franco. They had unions. They had city councilmen. They had theaters and clubhouses and choirs. And they defended it all with a militia, because Poland between the wars was a dangerous place to be a Jew, where the government became increasingly racist and increasingly fixed on the idea that the country's problems could all be solved by the mass deportation of Jews elsewhere.
9: Molly Crabapple's book is entitled Here Where We Live Is Our Country, The Story of the Jewish Bund. It is just over 452 pages. It is hardcover. It is our featured thank you gift for this hour on our final day of fundraising as we try to make a $3,000 challenge that came in at the tail end of last hour. I convinced just one person to donate with my opening pitch. two web pledges have just come through. So I guess I convinced three people to donate with my opening pitch, them and the person who's on the phone. Thank you. We have so far recorded $150 towards the challenge. We have $2,850 to go. 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I couldn't bear to cut too much out of this interview, so I haven't left myself much time to fundraise. 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KPFA.org, 1-800-439-5732. Now 2,750 to go. Back to Molly Crabapple.
10: The Bund hated Zionism from the start. They hated them. And the Zionists returned the favor. Chaim Weizmann, who will become the first president of Israel, in 1901, he's saying, everywhere our hardest struggle is fought against the Jewish labor Bund. And I think you can get an image of how different these two movements are when you think about the conditions of their foundation. It's a great historical irony that political Zionism and Bundism both come about in the same year, 1897. But the Bund is founded in the rundown attic of a ramshackle safe house in the bad part of Vilna, in the Lukishkish suburb. World Zionism is founded at a ritzy casino in Switzerland with all of the press and all of the media and all of the flashbulbs and its leader, Theodor Herzl, wearing a beautiful suit and becoming an international superstar. And the Boone's opposition to Zionism would take a variety of forms because Zionism itself changed over the years. In the very early days before the Balfour Declaration, a lot of the Bundist opposition to Zionism is because they just think it's really, really dumb. They think that the idea that millions of people are going to leave their homes in Europe and become collective farmers in the Levant on land that will somehow be purchased from the Ottoman Sultan is the height of irrational fantasy. They actually think that this is such a crazy idea that they think it is being adopted by rich Jews to cover for the fact that they're paying their poor Jewish workers starvation wages, because they could be like, you know, don't strike against me. I'm a nice guy. I endowed a yeshiva in Palestine. The same way that right now billionaires will try to whitewash their name by giving some money to charity. That's what they thought of it as. But in a deeper way, they believed that Zionism meant acquiescence to the same bigots that wanted to kick Jews out of Europe. The Bund was coming up in a time of rising and revolting ethno-nationalism. An ethno-nationalism that viewed Jews as swarthy Oriental others who had to leave their homes and get the hell out of Europe to somewhere else. And the Bund rejected that. And I think about this line from a local Bundist committee in 1901, where they say, "We are not strangers here and we are not guests, even though the Russian government considers us as such. This land is soaked through with our blood and we will stay and we will fight for that which belongs to us, for our human, our civil, and our political rights." And in a very real sense, they felt like to leave meant letting their tormentors win. And when I hear those words, I think of the famous Paul Robeson speech before the House of the Un-American Activities Committee, where he says, you know, as a black man, "I am not a stranger here. I am not a foreigner in America. This land is soaked through with my people's blood. We built it and we will stay." So there's a huge defiance in this. And this philosophy, they'll call this Deutschkeit, which means here-ness. The idea that Jews have the right to live in freedom and safety where they stand, and they do not have to be evicted elsewhere to create their own ethno-state. However, after 1918, Zionism takes on a very different cadence, because after 1918, you have the Balfour Declaration, which means that Zionism ties itself up with the British Empire.
9: The Balfour Declaration is Britain's declaration that Palestine will be a homeland for the Jewish people.
10: Which was signed by the notoriously racist Lord Balfour, who had previously created laws to keep Eastern European Jews from coming to Great Britain. And so after the Balfour Declaration is created, the Bund also rejects Zionism because they view Zionists as the handmaidens of the British Empire. And as socialists, they are like, "We don't believe in getting in bed with imperialism." They also are aware of the vast gulf between how Zionism will present itself in Europe and what it means on the ground. So the Bundists actually have columnists, like newspaper columnists, in Palestine in the 1920s who are reporting about the Zionist evictions of Palestinians from their farmland. They're reporting about what labor Zionism means in practice. Labor Zionism had an idea that was called Hebrew labor, or conquest of labor, which meant that Palestinians shouldn't work in the new Zionist economy. And in practice, what this meant was it meant that Palestinians, often people who had been dispossessed of their land by Zionist land acquisitions, would try to get labor jobs, you know, draining swamps, building roads. But then members of the Histadrut, the Zionist labor union, a Jewish-only union, would drive them off their job sites with clubs and bats. And this was called conquest of labor. And the Bundists reported on it. And so that, you know, Jews in Poland would realize that this rosy view that they were getting of, you know, a socialist Zionism being built in the land of Palestine was actually a virulently racist thing that was quite similar to the way that Polish workers were driving Jews out of their jobs in Warsaw. You even have Viktor Alter, who was one of the two leaders of the Bund in Poland. He traveled to Palestine in 1924, and he wrote a book that was called The Truth About Palestine, where he interviewed all sorts of people, you know, Jewish, Palestinian people from all sorts of different walks of life. And one of the people that he interviewed was Musa Kasim Pasha al-Husseini, who was the head of the Palestine National Congress, who's a major Palestinian nationalist leader. And he wrote that Musa Kasim Pasha al-Husseini was advocating a normal state in Palestine with a parliament that would be a democracy for all of its citizens.
9: Speaking to Molly Crabapple about her book, Here Where We Live Is Our Country, The Story of the Jewish Bund. It is new. It is the culmination of a 7-year research project that required her to learn Yiddish, to travel into dusty archives across Eastern Europe, to traverse Ukraine while it was being invaded by Russia. It's full of the stories of organizers and militants and revolutionaries and resistance fighters, taking you from the founding of the Bund in Vilna in what is now Lithuania through the Russian Revolution, from organizing in sweatshops to political education in classrooms, through armed struggle from the Spanish Civil War to self-defense militias to the Warsaw Ghetto Uprising, through bitter clashes with political Zionism, which emerges at the same time, and to the astonishing organizing under Nazi occupation. It also includes her art. She's an extremely well-established artist and illustrator. She has work in the permanent collection of the Museum of Modern Art, and as she was digging figures out of history, she was sketching them in her own hand in cross-hatched ink washed with color. I felt like I was learning about a history that had been kept from me when I read this book. And I think that speaks to the joy and the importance of having a place like KPFA, which is why we are asking you to donate whatever you can to keep this place going. And if you'd like to pick up a copy of the book for $15 a month, $16 a month, or $150 all at once at kpfa.org or 1-800-439-5732. We are trying to make, it feels crazy, we are trying to make a $3,000 challenge that was sent into the station a few minutes before this hour started. We would normally never try to raise that much money this time of day. We're in the final 6 hours of fundraising. We don't have an alternative. Either we raise enough to make that $3,000 match or, you know, who knows what happens. But it's now or never. If you care about this place, this is when you have a chance to make a difference. I just have precious little time because we're about to go back to the interview. So as of this moment, we are $2,530 away from making that $3,000 challenge. And I'm looking at zero callers on the lines, which is slightly terrifying. Do what you can at kpfa.org or 1-800-439-5732. Because we're going back to our conversation with Molly Crabapple. I wanted to fast forward a little bit to kind of the moment that breaks the Bund, which is the Holocaust. And some of the most heroic stories in your book are about armed resistance during World War II, organized by Bundists, kind of culminating in the Warsaw Ghetto Uprising. What kind of organizing structures did it take to be a kind of paramilitary formation?
10: There's this myth that I think many American Jews have absorbed, which is that their ancestors didn't fight back. And the Bund fought back from the very first days of the Nazi invasion. Within 2 days of the Nazis invading Poland, the Polish government will flee and abandon Warsaw. And within a week, they will abandon Poland. They will flee with the country's gold reserves into Romania. But the city of Warsaw decides to defend itself alone. And this decision is something that's made in large part due to the efforts of the Boone sister party, which is called the Polish Socialist Party. And for weeks, Bundists and Polish socialists and just the Jewish and Polish working class of Warsaw will single-handedly defend their city against panzer tanks and Nazi firebombs without the help of anyone in the entire world. And this is something that is an episode of astounding heroism. The city of Warsaw held out longer than the entire country of Poland and longer, I believe, than the country of France. And it did it without help from anyone. So that's the first act of Bundist resistance. However, the Bund will suffer a series of shattering blows. First, Poland is partitioned between Nazi Germany and the Soviet Union, and much of the Bund's leadership flees east, seeking to reconstitute a resistance movement in exile inside the Soviet part. But instead, those leaders are arrested by Stalin and later killed. Under the Nazi occupation, the Bund reforms into an underground group. It has a series of committees, five-person cells. It almost immediately is printing its newspapers on hidden mimeograph machines, and these newspapers are being distributed around the country by girls with blonde hair and button noses who can pass as Polish. They're also able to keep up their relationship with the Polish Socialist Party. And it's really the Polish Socialist Party that will help smuggle their pamphlets, hide their people, get them fake documents. I found a story of a young Polish socialist woman named Jadwiga, who ended up in Auschwitz for smuggling the Bund's party press. And the Polish Socialist Party is one of the only forces in Poland that loudly protests against the creation of ghettos. And that, from the very first days, helps Bundists subvert the ghetto walls. But Jews are forced into ghettos, and Warsaw, the largest Jewish city in Europe, will have a ghetto that has hundreds of thousands of people living in an area smaller than Central Park, being allotted 160 calories a day. There are more Jews in the Warsaw ghetto than there are in all of Palestine, something that I think should give you a sense of the scale of what we're talking about. And inside the ghetto, the Bund again keeps its underground alive, and it's devoted to physical survival, to helping people hide from labor roundups, to feeding people, to educating kids, to creating a cultural life so that people can sustain themselves spiritually as well. But the thing that they are not able to get inside the ghetto is that they're not able to get weapons. And the reason that the Bund and other Jewish groups are not able to get weapons during the first years of the ghettoization is because of a policy of the Polish Home Army. And I just want to talk about what the Polish Home Army was. The Polish Home Army was the largest anti-Nazi resistance force that would ever exist in occupied Europe. It was an army with hundreds of thousands of members that answered to the Polish government in exile, that commanded massive loyalty amongst the Polish population, and that did all sorts of incredibly heroic acts, from derailing trains to planting typhus-infested lice in Nazis' clothing, to eventually smuggling out the news of the Holocaust to the world. This is a very brave organization and a powerful one. But the Polish Home Army did not include Jews. It did not have any Jewish parties involved in its formation. And by and large, it didn't really consider Jews its responsibility. It also was a group that had a plan. And its plan was that it would build up its men and it would build up its weapons until either the Soviets or the Western Allies were close enough to Poland. And then they would launch a massive nationwide uprising because they thought this was the best way to liberate the country from the Nazis. And quite frankly, they were right. But it meant that they were not in any way inclined to arm a ghetto uprising. Now, in the summer of 1942, the Nazis deport most of the Warsaw Ghetto's Jews to Treblinka, where they're murdered. And the Polish Home Army does not stop the deportations. Polish socialists, they are able to help disguise a Bundist named Zygmunt Friedrich as a Polish railway worker. And it's this young Bundist who follows the train tracks to Treblinka. And due to the help of the Polish Socialist Party, he is able to reveal that Treblinka is not a work camp, that it's a death camp. And it's the Polish Home Army courier Jan Karski who smuggles out Friedrich's report on the Treblinka death camp to the West. He smuggles it in microfilm that's in dentures that are hidden. He smuggles it in microfilm in dentures that he has to replace the teeth that Nazis have knocked out during a stint of torture. And it's Karski who reveals the Holocaust to Churchill and to Roosevelt. But at the same time, Jews are not given given weapons to defend themselves from their liquidation. Now, there are all sorts of different Jewish groups in the Warsaw Ghetto. Warsaw is the largest Jewish city in Europe. There are people of every single political persuasion and none. There are pious Orthodox rabbis and there are gangsters. There are communists and there are socialists and there are Poles of Jewish descent who have been Catholic for several generations and don't consider themselves Jewish. There are every type of Zionist that you could imagine. In the Warsaw Ghetto, every single Jewish political faction has a newspaper. They will spend significant resources denouncing other Jewish factions in their newspapers in the Warsaw Ghetto. I just want to give you an idea of the diversity of this place. Risking your life to write about how the other Jewish socialists don't understand Marx. And in my opinion, the first Jewish group that starts thinking about doing an armed uprising inside the ghetto is a socialist Zionist youth group that's called Dror. And this isn't the first group contemplating armed resistance. I want to make it clear. Lots of Jewish groups believe in like sending people out of the ghetto to, you know, have a partisan movement, for instance, or doing acts of sabotage. It's not that, but the idea of having like the big uprising inside the ghetto, by my reading, I think that the first people who really start thinking about that are Dror. And Dror in the Warsaw Ghetto is led by two young lovers that are named Yitzhak Antek Zuckerman and Zivia Celina Lubetkin. And I think that there's a few reasons that it's this particular group that is the first one that's really thinking about a united armed Jewish uprising in the ghetto. One of them is that because they're a Zionist group, they don't have a Polish partner. The Bund is very much thinking of their armed role as being part of a larger Polish resistance to liberate the country from the Nazis. They're trying to work with the Polish Socialist Party. They think that the idea of doing an uprising just in the ghetto itself is doomed to failure, which it is. And instead, they have an image that they will take part in the liberation of Warsaw and then the country. So in the early days, that's one reason why the Bund is not thinking of doing this ghetto united armed resistance and why a Zionist movement might. But I actually think a deeper reason is that Dror was a youth movement with youth leaders. Every single movement that had middle-aged leaders, including the general Zionists, right, led by Ignacy Schipper, including, you know, Bundists, including other Zionist groups, including, you know, Orthodox groups. Every single group that had middle-aged leaders thought the idea of doing a ghetto uprising was mass suicide. And I think that sometimes experience can blind you. sometimes experience is very good, right? Some experience is the basis of so much wisdom. But when you're facing something completely unprecedented, and the Holocaust was something completely unprecedented in Europe, your experience can delude you. And I think that the young people who were in Dror, they didn't have that blindness that comes from past experience. They were able to see clearly that this was what would later be called a genocide. And I think that that's another reason that young people were more willing to contemplate this uprising.
9: I'm going to jump in here with a quick fundraising update. We now have 23 minutes left in the hour. $1,654 left to raise. I'm jumping in here because we've just dropped to zero callers on the line, which is terrifying. KPFA.org is the best place to donate. But if you need a phone line, we have every single one free right now. It's 1-800-439-5732. Molly Crabapple's new book about the Jewish Bund is yours for a donation of $16 a month or $150 all at once. You can combine it with any other thank you gift you've heard about during the fund drive. Or just donate as much as you can and say the thank you gift is KPFA. This history I found breathtaking. It takes you from the founding of the Bund in Vilna and what's now Lithuania, then part of the Russian Empire, the Pale of Settlement, through the Russian Revolution in Moscow, from organizing in sweatshops to political education in classrooms, through armed struggle from the Spanish Civil War to the Warsaw Ghetto Uprising, bitter clashes between Bundists, who were the biggest political Jewish formation in Eastern Europe at the time, with their contemporaries in political Zionism. The Buddhists are rooted in Jewish community, working for liberation for all where Jews live. And the Zionists are a movement bent on uprooting the Jewish community to populate a colony in the Middle East. It is a bitter conflict. And they are thrown into the same ghetto in Warsaw. We're going to continue that conversation momentarily. This is over 450 pages of history, the product of 7 years of research on her part. It is written for a popular audience and includes her own drawings and illustrations and paintings. She's an extraordinarily accomplished artist. It's yours for a donation of $16 a month or $150 all at once. If you want to combine it with Rashid Khalidi's new book, Palestine, A Primer, which was up on offer last hour, you can get the two together for a donation, I believe, of $280. Whatever you do, we will be able to count it towards this $3,000 challenge. If you do it in the next 21 minutes, we have a shot at making it. KPFA.org is the best place to donate. The phone number, 1-800-439-5732. Back to the conversation with Molly Crabapple.
10: Dror will first make overtures to the Bund in 1942, before the great deportation to Treblinka. And the Bundists leader, Moritzi Orzech, will snottily reject them. And in part, that's because of political disagreements. In part, it's because he thinks that the idea is completely doomed, that it's an act of mass suicide. After the great deportation to the Treblinka death camp, the Bund's adult leaders are marginalized. They are either in hiding in Aryan Warsaw or they're dead. And it is the Bundist youth movement, which is a movement called Zukunft, that takes over in the Warsaw ghetto, because that's who survives. It's young people. And Zukunft does not see any point in maintaining these old school ideological divisions. And they decide to unite with the communists and with left-wing Zionist groups to create what's called the Jewish Combat Organization. And they also, I just want to make clear, because, you know, lest you think that people have had too much of a change of heart in the ghetto, the Jewish Combat Organization will not unite with the other armed Jewish group, which was the Jewish Military Union, because that group was a right-wing Zionist group, and they viewed them as fascists. And in fact, in the moments leading up to the Warsaw Ghetto Revolt, the Jewish Combat Organization and the Jewish Military Union will even shoot bullets at each other occasionally. So lest you think that all grudges will fade in the face of the apocalypse, they will not. But it's really the Jewish Combat Organization that's the most important organization in what will be the first urban revolt ever in occupied Europe. And it is several hundred starving young people, almost none of whom have any military training whatsoever. They are provided 50 guns from the Polish Home Army. They have bombs. My friend Irena Klepfitsch's father was the Bund's bomb maker in the Warsaw Ghetto. They have one machine gun. They have light bulbs filled with battery acid, and they have

0: they murdered perhaps 60,000 people to suppress the Warsaw Ghetto Revolt. The last surviving fighters, including the Bundists Abrasha Bloom and Marek Edelman, and the labor Zionist Zivia Lubetzkin, they led several dozen survivors through the sewers, where they were able to escape into the forest and fight to the ends of the war as partisans.
1: Did diving into that history raise like echoes of Gaza for you?
0: Obviously. I mean, the destruction of a dense urban place, block by block, and also the dividing of it into zones and the forcing people to run from one zone to another. This is something that Nazis did during the liquidation of the ghetto. They would declare like one zone is safe, one zone isn't. People would be running from one zone to another. The use of starvation to get people to line up for their own murders. And above all, just the annihilation, right? The attempt to wipe out everything.
1: I'm going to jump in here real quickly. We have just dropped to $1,004 left to raise on our $3,000 challenge. 16 minutes to do it. KPFA.org, 1-800-439-5732. Molly Crabapple's new illustrated book about the Jewish Bund is a donation of $16 a month or $150 all at once. KPFA.org, 1-800-HEY-KPFA. Let's go back to the interview. In the Zionist narrative of history, World War II is where Bundism fails. It's proof that Jews can only count on being safe inside a Jewish state. The question you dig into as you're concluding the book is, did the Bund fail or did it lose? And I was wondering if you could walk us through the distinction and the significance.
0: Something very important. And I also want to dig a little bit into what Zionists mean when they say that they quote unquote won because Jews in the Yishuv were safe in Palestine. I want to ask, why were Jews safe in Palestine during World War II? Because it's an important thing to ask. Were they safe because Palestine was very far from the Nazis, like Australia? No, Palestine is extremely close to Europe, right? Were they safe because the military might of Jews in the Yishuv was such that they could have defended themselves against the Nazis? Obviously not. There were only 30,000 Jews who took part in fighting against. There were only 30,000 Jews from the Palestinian Yishuv that took part in fighting against the Nazis. I want to compare that to the 550,000 Jewish men from America who fought against the Nazis, or the 500,000 Jewish men from the Soviet Union who fought against the Nazis. There was no Jewish fighting force in the Yishuv that could have done anything against the Nazis, right? So why were they safe, given that they were not defended by geography and they were not defended by themselves? They were safe because Palestine was a British colony, and the British were able to stop the Nazi general Rommel at Al Alamein in Egypt. And if the British had not been able to stop the Nazis in Egypt, the Nazis would have rolled right into Palestine like they did to so many other countries, and they would have murdered every single Jew in Palestine. And there was no plan that any Jewish leader had in Palestine to prevent that from happening. So I want to make it very clear that that safety was something that was purely down to luck. I also want to make it clear that even though it would not have been possible to have a Jewish state before the Holocaust, let's wave a wand and there is a Jewish state, right? Not a British colony, but a Jewish state. That Jewish state would have been bombed into oblivion, just like so many small countries in Europe were. Why do we think that a Jewish state in Palestine in 1939, something that would have been much smaller, quite poor, would have been able to defend itself better than the country of Belgium or France, major colonial powers? Why would we think that? No,

0: it would have been destroyed, just like Poland was. And all the Jews in it would have been murdered if there was an independent Jewish state. So what we have to thank for Jewish safety during World War II is the luck of the British Empire. That's the first thing. I just want to be very clear about that. And I do not believe in deriving my politics or my morality from luck. That's the first thing. The second thing is that failure and loss are two different things. Failure is what happens when your own internal idiocies and errors overtake you. We know failure very well on the left. It's not something we're unfamiliar with. But to lose is what happens when your adversary is so strong that there is nothing that you could have done that would have possibly defeated them. Would I look at Nat Turner's slave revolt and say that he failed because he was not able to overthrow slavery? No, he didn't fail. He couldn't have overthrown slavery. He lost, right? And it's the same with the Bund. The Nazi war machine was the most powerful war machine the world had ever known up until that point. It was a war machine that defeated every single country in Europe it went up against. And it would have defeated England too, largest empire in the world. It's a country that was able to push the Red Army back to the suburbs of Moscow. It's a country that it took the entire world. It took all of America's military might, all of America's money. It took over 20 million dead Soviet citizens. It took millions of men from the British colonies, like a million men from India went to fight the Nazis. It took all of that, right, to defeat Nazi Germany. Why would we possibly assume that any Jewish group, anyone, Zionist, Bundist, anarchist, Jewish mafia, whatever, why would we assume that a Jewish group could have held back the Nazis? This is madness. It's almost like the essence of self-hatred, right? To think that. So I do not think the Bund failed because they couldn't hold back the Nazis. I think they lost. Now, who did fail? The people who failed were the people who had power. The failures, for instance, were France and England, who had mutual defense pacts with Poland when the Nazis invaded Poland and chose not to do anything about it, and so had to confront a much more powerful Nazi Germany later when the tide turned against them. The failures were Western democracies like America, but also Canada, Australia, that paid a lot of lip service to human freedom and dignity and then refused to take in Jewish refugees before, during, and after the war because they didn't, in Australia's words, want to import a race problem. The failures were the many powerful men in suits that over and over again made decisions that were based on cynicism and self-interest, and so allowed the world to sink into a morass that eventually would consume the lives of 3% of the entire population of the globe. That's who the failures were, right? It was not Jewish labor unions in Poland.
1: Molly Crabapple, I think that's a good note to end on. Thank you for being so generous with your time.
0: I absolutely loved speaking to you. Thank you.
1: Molly Crabapple is an extraordinarily accomplished artist, also an author, and her newest book is a surprise New York Times bestseller entitled Here Where We Live Is Our Country, The Story of the Jewish Bund. The product of 7 years of research in which she had to learn Yiddish in order to navigate dusty archives scattered across Europe, travel across Ukraine in the grips of war, retrieve the stories of organizers and fighters and resistance members, and weave together a narrative that was basically written out of the history I learned of European Jewish politics before World War II. She takes you from the founding of the Bund in Vilna in what is now Lithuania through the Russian Revolution, from sweatshops to classrooms to the Spanish Civil War to the formation of armed self-defense militias in Poland to the defense of Warsaw when Nazis first invade to the Warsaw Ghetto Uprising. I mean, groups of people with barely a few dozen guns who hold off the Nazi war machine for longer than the nation of France. The book also takes you into the bitter clashes between Bundism and Zionism, between a politics rooted in Jewish community working for the liberation of everyone and a movement bent on uprooting that community to populate a colony in the Middle East. It's an extraordinary story. It seems like such an important story to bring to a broader public at this moment in history. And that's why we put it on the airwaves. That's why I think it's important to keep KPFA on the airwaves. That's why we're asking for your support in our final 6.5 minutes at kpfa.org or 1-800-439-5732. The book is our featured thank you gift at kpfa.org for a donation of $150 or $16 a month. We would love you to come aboard as a monthly sustainer. We are trying to perform a heroic act of fundraising and make a $3,000 challenge that was sent in to us just a few minutes before this hour started. Normally, we would never try that at this time of the day, the sleepy part of the afternoon, but we are in the final 5 hours and 6 minutes of fundraising at KPFA. If we don't make the match now, we won't get a chance. So that puts our fate in your hands. As of this moment, we are $354 away from claiming that $3,000 challenge. We have 5 minutes and 40 seconds left to raise it. So we're asking you to donate the people who've already donated at kpfa.org, 1-800-439-5732. If you'd like, pick up a copy of Molly Crabapple's book for yourself, or pick out any other thank you gift you've heard about over the course of the fund drive the past 2.5 weeks, kpfa.org or 1-800-439-5732. You will be pooling your resources with Edgar, who just donated from Petaluma, and Stephen in Berkeley, who said, I'm donating again. He's already donated during this fund drive to pick up a copy of the book you're talking about. Thank you so much, Stephen. You'll be joining Evelyn in El Cerrito, who says, thank you, KPFA, for educating me and making me a better, kinder human being. You'll be joining Jay in Oakland, who says, thank you for this important programming. You'll be joining Michelle in El Sobrante, Kenneth in Concord, who signed up as a sustainer. You'll be joining anonymous supporters in Berkeley and Albany and Cherryland, California. Leslie in Oakland, who wanted to in particular shout out Chris Welch. Nina in Berkeley. You'll be joining the tens of thousands of people who have donated over the years to make sure that KPFA can be here for you. And you'll be doing it so that KPFA can be here for them. We've got two people in the process of giving right now. $354 left to raise to make that $3,000 challenge. And now we are down to 4 minutes to do it. KPFA.org, 1-800-439-5732, 1-800-HEY-KPFA. The book, I mean, this is important to me for a lot of reasons. There are so many Jews of conscience looking at horrors being done in their name by the State of Israel. In search of a political identity and a political lineage that isn't yoked to Zionism. And this is that story. It's the story of people who organized for a more just world, who rooted themselves in the places they were, even when those places were hostile to them. It is the story of people who put up more resistance to the Nazi invasion than the governments that were in charge of the military in their country. It's an incredible story of resistance. It is an incredible story of principles. It is an incredible lineage, and it is one that has been written out of so many of our accounts of these years. And I think it's stories like this where KPFA really shines. I have learned so much from listening to this radio station and working for this radio station. It's one of the great joys of my work life that we get to be able to have conversations like this and bring them to you. And what keeps it all going is the fact that we run this place on listener support and nothing else. 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KPFA.org, excuse me, 1-800-439-5732. There is someone who has hopped onto the phones. Thank you. They may not be enough to get us the rest of the way there. 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I have 30 seconds left to ask. Right now, I can only see one person giving, which is terrifying. We don't have time for do-overs. 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That's 1-800-HEY-KPFA. 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
2: I'm Sasha Lilly with special fund drive programming about protests. Through much of U.S. history, people have dissented, stood up to power, and demanded a different world. But in the last few years alone, we've seen the largest social movements and mass protests in U.S. history. Not surprisingly, those in power criminalize, silence, and vilify protesters, as we've seen with the Trump administration's wide-ranging demonization of dissent. Annie Leonard has witnessed the criminalization of protests firsthand as the former executive director of Greenpeace USA, which was hit with a $300 million lawsuit for its support of the Standing Rock water protectors opposing the Dakota Access Pipeline. With Andre Carruthers, she's the author of Protest, Respect It, Defend It, Use It, which celebrates the long and varied tradition of protest and reminds us what is at stake if we lose the right to collectively act. We're featuring it as a thank you gift for your pledge of support in this hour, the last time you can support Against the Grain during this fund drive at kpfa.org. When I spoke to Annie Leonard, I asked her how ubiquitous are protests.
3: Well, there are academics who actually study this. We have hard data, and there are lots and lots and lots of protests happening in the United States and around the world. I think one reason people think there's not as many protests is that increasingly the protests are not taking the form of the gigantic mass marches, you know, the No Kings, the Women's March, those kinds of protests that we often overly equate with protests. But there's lots of more distributed, less visible, disruptive protests happening every day. Protest works overall. It doesn't always work. It doesn't work immediately. It works best if it is part of a longer arc of a campaign that has other aspects as well. But protest works in many ways. One is raising awareness about an issue, putting an issue on the public agenda. Another is demonstrating our dissent. For every person that marched in No Kings or stands in a highway overpass or, you know, boycotted Target, for every person who does a act of protest, there are others watching. And so the protesters give them social proof, invite them to join in. Protest creates tension. You know, Martin Luther King wrote about this so beautifully in his letter from Birmingham jail. Protest, especially disruptive protests, civil resistance, non-cooperation, can create such a tension that it forces business or elected leaders to act. Or conversely, protest can provide cover for business or elected leaders who want to do the right thing but need to have the cover. So all of those ways protest works. But protest is also effective at an individual level. There's something that just feeds our soul about being surrounded by other people who share our values, who share our concerns, and the act of moving from being alone and in despair to together and active is a very powerful, rejuvenating act. So from the individual to the political, protest has many, many benefits.
2: When protests burst out, they're often viewed or can often be characterized as spontaneous. Like, we didn't see this coming. There didn't seem like anything was happening. And all of a sudden there are protests or mass protests. Something catches fire. When looking at the history of protests, when you look at them, how many of them do seem to be really spontaneous? And how many of them involve some kind of subterranean organizing that might not be visible to the general public or media?
3: Almost all of them involve some kind of organizing or groundwork that has been laid if the protest is successful, because there could be a trigger point that something spontaneously happens. You know, we saw that in Spain last week when the elderly woman was evicted from her household, or we're seeing it right now online around the Cornell rape case, and just it's exploding. But in these cases where something appears to just sort of burst out overnight, the groundwork has been laid with political education, with community building. You know, I don't know if there would be such a huge outcry about the Cornell rape case that everyone's talking about now and planning protests about if there hadn't been the Me Too movement, if there hadn't been increasing organizing, education, women's empowerment work over the recent decades. Minneapolis is a great example. A lot of people think that Minneapolis residents just spontaneously came out of their houses and their bathrobes and blocked ICE vehicles. But there had been years of organizing in Minneapolis so that neighbors knew each other. They were trained in nonviolent resistance. So that's why we got to be ready for these trigger moments. Don't wait for them to get to know your neighbors and get ready, but be ready now.
2: That question of Minnesota is an interesting one. When you look at protests, to what degree do they often build on the infrastructure of previous waves of movements? Because obviously movements rise and fall. There are waves of things. To what degree do we actually see protests, effective protests, building on previously laid infrastructure, even if it wasn't designed for the later kinds of protests or the focus of the protests?
3: I think that's exactly right. So you look at Minnesota, there was what a lot of scholars of protests call a whirlwind moment. All of a sudden, all this attention, but the infrastructure was there because of Black Lives Matter protests, George Floyd protests, you know, lots of other organizing in Minneapolis, St. Paul for years and years and years. Absent that infrastructure, it's hard to harness the opening in political discourse, the opening in the political moment that happens when you have one of these whirlwind moments. And so, again, that's why right now what we need to be doing is building that infrastructure. You know, in the Bay Area, Bay Resistance has a great program where you can start a neighborhood action pod, get to know your neighbors, be ready so that when some spark happens, we already are ready to take action and then to seize the opening that's created.
2: And I'll return to some of these questions as we go around precisely those kind of infrastructures. But I wanted to ask you about some of the many protests that you focus on in your book. Obviously, selecting several dozen protests must have been a bit of a challenge, given how widespread protests are since although the main focus is on the United States, you also write about significant protests around the world. But I wonder if you could talk about the protest that took place in the mid-19th century, the Jerry Rescue in Syracuse. What was that?
3: I'm so glad you asked about that one. So the book does have 42 protests. They're not the most famous. They're not the most iconic. You know, they're not the most successful. And there's a reason we included each one. And we included the Jerry Rescue because the same thing is happening right now in terms of our neighbors, beloved neighbors being detained. So the Jerry Rescue happened in Syracuse, New York, after the Fugitive Slave Law was passed. And the Fugitive Slave Law allowed slave catchers from the South to go up to the North and recapture human beings that had once been enslaved and drag them back down to the South. And so in Syracuse, New York, a very beloved member of the community named Jerry, who had previously been enslaved, was captured and put in jail. And they were going to try to take him back down to the South and put him back into enslavement. And the community members rang a bell and stormed the police station and got him out of there and got him up to Canada where he could live free. And the reason we included that is because our beloved neighbors are being captured and detained and abducted. And we wanted to encourage people to think really deeply and hard about what is our responsibility when our community members are detained.
2: Some of the protests that you write about take the form of disruption. And one of the most storied cases, I guess, of disruption took place in the depths of the Great Depression. And that was the Flint sit-down strike, which started in 1936. Can you describe that strike and the circumstances that led to the form that it took?
3: Absolutely. So I'm really glad you pointed out, too, that that was disruption, because when we talk about protest, often people just think about the giant mass marches, and that's just one kind of protest. There, mass marches can be very important, but disruption or non-cooperation is an incredibly powerful form of protest. So the Flint sit-down strike is so inspiring. These were workers at a General Motors plant. General Motors was the largest corporation in the country, enormously powerful, and the working conditions were absolutely horrendous, like deadly dangerous, absolutely horrific. And the workers were just fed up. And so they did a sit-down strike where they stayed inside the factory for weeks, and they stayed very close to the equipment. And the reason they did that was twofold. One is that it prevented scabs from coming in and using the equipment. But the other thing is it provided some protection, because if the authorities or strike breakers burst in and tried to attack the strikers, they would harm the equipment. And we know capitalists don't like to harm their equipment. So they stayed very close to the equipment. It's an amazing story because they organized very, very well. They had an entertainment committee, a sanitation committee. They were incredibly disciplined and organized inside. And there's some great photos from that era in the book. The whole book is full of photos. The women were outside and they formed an emergency brigade. A number of the women were upset that they could not be inside striking as well. But for propriety's sake, everybody thought it'd be better to have the women outside. So they got red berets and they carried sticks and they surrounded the building so that the strike breakers couldn't come in. When somebody threw some kind of a tear gas type thing in to try to get the workers, the women used their sticks to break the windows to let in fresh air. The women provided food for the families of the workers. And this strike, it's often called the strike that was heard around the world, is considered the or one of the moments that kicked off the modern unionization movement. And it led to other sit-down strikes and mass unionization. It's just incredibly inspiring. And these guys were so brave in that era to do this.
2: Another iconic protest, which also is credited for starting a movement, was the Montgomery bus boycott and the action of Rosa Parks. Can you put that protest in its larger context?
3: I was going to say I love this one, but I really love all of them. The Rosa Parks one is so interesting, and actually it's her story that inspired this book, because as I was reading about her, you know, the story is she was a tired seamstress who just spontaneously refused to move and give up her seat on the bus for a white passenger. And she says she was tired, but she says the kind of tired she was tired of giving in. She was not just a random tired seamstress. She had been an officer at the local NAACP for a number of years. And interestingly, she had recently been at the Highlander Center, which was a wonderful social movement organizing school. She had been at the Highlander Center for a training in how to combat segregation. So she was trained. But even more so, the Highlander Center was the first time in her life that she had been in a racially integrated community. And so it sort of whetted her imagination of what was possible. So she did refuse to get up. She was arrested. The act did kick off the Montgomery bus boycott. It's interesting for a number of reasons. One is that at the time, she was arrested. She was fired. Her husband was fired from their jobs. They received so many death threats that they had to flee Montgomery. And then today, I was in Montgomery recently. I did the civil rights tour there, which was really interesting. Today at the curb where she is thought to have boarded the bus, there's a bronze statue of her. So think about, she was so vilified, she had to flee. She had to live in poverty for a number of years, death threats. And now there's a bronze statue of her boarding the bus. And that cycle of vilifying protesters at the time, and then years later, recognizing that they are heroes, we need to be aware of, because what we're seeing right now is protesters being vilified. And we need to remember that's what the system does to protesters. And maybe these people that are protesting against the war in Gaza, for climate action, against ICE, maybe these are the ones that there will be bronze statues of in 50 years. The other reason it's so interesting is because the Montgomery bus boycott. So scholars of protests have different categories of protests. There's, you know, symbolic protests or marching or petitions, that kind of protest. And then there's disruption and non-cooperation. In an authoritarian setting like what we have now, and the segregated South had lots of characteristics of authoritarianism, non-cooperation is an especially powerful form of protest. That's withdrawing our cooperation. They had 40,000 people going to work every day without the buses. People walked. Taxi cabs gave free rides. Churches bought station wagons and called them rolling churches. That they were able to do that for about a year was an incredibly powerful act. And that's the kind of thing we need to be thinking about now, is that how can we withdraw our economic and logistical support from the system that is working to undermine our democracy? So I found that Rosa Parks case incredibly inspiring.
2: And that is Annie Leonard, longtime activist. You might know her as the creator of the film The Story of Stuff, former executive of Greenpeace USA. I'm Sasha Lilly, and we are in the waning hours of our fall fund drive. We have less than 5 hours to go before this fund drive is over, and a great deal of ground to cover, money to raise, which I'm hoping to do with your help. And let me just say that Brian did indeed make that match in the past hour. Thank you so much to Sasha in Alhambra. Thank you, another Sasha. Nathan in Richmond, thank you so much for your pledge. Gabrielle in Porterville, thank you. Anonymous donor in Walnut Creek, who writes there, great supporter of public radio, and John in Oakland, thank you so much for your pledges of support, and an anonymous donor in Danville, thank you so much for your pledge. Will you join your fellow listeners? Because we are in a situation where we have a very significant shortfall between what we've raised so far and what we need to raise in the next 5 hours before this drive is up, so that we can be as robust as possible given the needs of these increasingly authoritarian times. In this hour, we are offering Annie Leonard's book, Protest, Respect It, Defend It, Use It, for a pledge of $190 or more, or $19 a month as a sustainer, at kpfa.org, 1-800-439-5732. That's 1-800-HEY-KPFA. I hope it doesn't sound disparaging to say it's kind of a lovely visual book that almost seems like a coffee table book. It's big, It's full of photos, of protests, of posters and commentary, including from the likes of protesters like Dolores Huerta, Rebecca Solnit, Jane Fonda, Fabiana Rodriguez, and others less well known. And it is a reminder. It is a book that seeks to show us the rich universe of protest, the tremendous variety of protest, in a moment where protest itself is seriously threatened, and raises the alarm about the ways that our right to act collectively in protest are being challenged and stepped on. KPFA.org, 1-800-439-5732. We're also offering for a pledge of $420, a resistance book combo, which includes Protest by Annie Leonard, and we'll return to more from my interview with her, along with Breaking Ice, Community Defense Against State Terror and MAGA Fascism by Sonali Kolhatkar, especially relevant today, given what's happened in New York, and Motown and the Making of Working Class Revolutionaries, The Story of the League of Revolutionary Black Workers by Walda Katz-Fishman and Jerome Scott. So all of those for your pledge of $420 or more. Whatever you can give, though, to us, we just are hoping to get your support. And to that end, I should let you know that we have a collective challenge, speaking of collective action, put up by five different of your fellow listeners, amounting to $2,500. Evelyn and El Cerrito, these are wonderful listeners, your fellow listeners, Paula June in Fairfax, Jad in Hillsborough, Ronald in Livermore, and Tony in Napa, collectively have put up $2,500 as a conditional pledge if we can make it in one of these, in this hour, one of the last hours of this fund drive. So your dollars are doubled, but it's conditional. We make the $2,500 or have to offer the money back to these listeners. So I'm very much hoping that we can together take the collective action to make this challenge and ensure that KPFA has the funds that it needs to operate as fully as possible in these dark and difficult times that we're living through. But you know, this radio station and its history remind us that there have been other dark times before, and that people have come together and taken acts of solidarity and mutual aid. And that, you know, protest is actually constantly happening. And so much of the time, it's not something that we're aware of, because so much of the time, the media doesn't cover it or let us know. KPFA is so exceptional. And if you think that is important, then I'm asking you to fund it right now. Annie Leonard says that between 1,000 and 100,000 protests happen every single day. And yet, as I say, much of the time, most of the time, we hear nothing about it. KPFA is exceptional. You probably understand why we're exceptional. It's because we are funded by you, our listeners, not corporate sponsors, not other private financial interests that, in fact, would be offended, such as advertisers, by the critical views that you get here on KPFA. I want to thank Dorothy in Mill Valley, who writes, "Hang in there." Thank you, Dorothy. Will you join those listeners? I'm going to go back to more from this conversation, but I'm hoping in the meantime that you will recognize the stakes, that you will know that even in this hour, the stakes are high with this $2,500 challenge, and that you will do what you can, and that you will pledge as generously as you're able. And that may be that you've pledged before in this drive, you're pledging for the first time, you're pledging for the third time, whatever it is, this is really our time of need. We're going to go back to more from my conversation with Annie Leonard, the author, co-author, Protest, Respect, Defend It, Use It. But the way to pledge is at 1-800-439-5732, 1-800-HEY-KPFA, or kpfa.org. Here's more of my conversation with Annie Leonard. So protest includes stories like that of Rosa Parks that we know, but also some that I think most people don't know. And I wonder if you could tell us about the Section 504 protests in 1977.
3: The Section 504 protest is a fantastic story. If your listeners have not yet seen the documentary Crip Camp, I highly recommend that because that also covers this. Section 504 protest was a protest that actually happened all around the country where disabled people were protesting for the implementation of a part of a regulation called Section 504 that would remove structural obstacles to participation in programs by people with different kinds of disabilities. And in most places in the country, disabled people came and protested and went home. But in San Francisco, where, again, the disabled community was so strong, it comes back to your earlier point about infrastructure. There was the Center for Independent Living in the East Bay. The Bay Area had been a real center for disability rights and disability organizing already for years. So it was a very strong community. People knew each other. The infrastructure was there. They decided to take over the federal building in downtown San Francisco. And so they did. And it was really interesting. We spoke to some of the people that were involved in that. It was interesting for a number of reasons. One is that imagine these disabled folks. They didn't have wheelchair ramps back then. Bathroom stall doors weren't wide enough for wheelchairs to get in. There were people who had never been outside of their homes without their personal assistance or special equipment. And so everybody pitched in and took care of each other. And some of the participants said that this was the act that provided a sort of cross-disability identity for this community, because you had people who were deaf or people who had MS or all these different kinds of disability working together. They occupied this building. At one point, the authorities tried to stop food deliveries, but one of the participants inside was a Black Panther and got a number of his Black Panther friends to come deliver food. And the Black Panthers made it clear that they would be delivering food every day, and that continued. Then the authorities cut off communication. It was long before people had cell phones and the internet. And so in a case of solidarity that I just love, people would stand in the windows of the building inside the occupation and sign to the people down on the ground outside who understood sign language, who would then translate so they could continue their media outreach and get updates from the news that was happening. And this protest went on for a very long time, and they were able to get Section 504 passed, which is the precursor to the ADA. And I was talking to one of the people who was involved in Oakland recently, and he was so happy that was involved, that we included Section 504, because he said, a lot of people don't know about that protest. And he said, you know, those curb cuts didn't cut themselves. People protested to get those things.
2: I have to ask you about one of the episodes that you document in the book Protest, which I have to say is one of my favorites. And that was an action taken by ACT UP, or the AIDS Coalition to Unleash Power, in response to the far-right, super homophobic Senator Jesse Helms, who demonized people with HIV/AIDS and tried to keep clinics from educating people about safe sex in the midst of the AIDS epidemic. Tell us what ACT UP did.
3: So ACT UP was really effective protesters. One of the things that they did so well was used humor. And actually in the book, in addition to the 42 protests, there are 13 essays by protesters from around the world. And one of them is Peter Staley, who was an early ACT UP leader, who's the one who conceived of this protest. And he's just brilliant in how he talks about the power of humor to take away your opponent's power. So Senator Jesse Helms probably did more to harm people with HIV than anyone else on the planet. He, as you mentioned, he did say that any health clinic that advertised AIDS prevention lost federal funding. So that was horrific. He also banned HIV positive people from coming into the United States, which probably contributed more to stigmatizing and vilifying HIV positive people than anything. I mean, just a absolute monster on this issue. So Peter Staley and his ACT UP colleagues were trying to figure out what could they do that would ridicule the guy, take away some of his power, undermine his stature, but was not so extreme or so hostile that it would alienate people watching. So they got this idea to make a gigantic condom and put it over Jesse Helms' entire house. And it said, you know, protection against deadly policies. So I asked him, where'd you get such a big condom? And he said he ordered it from a company that makes those big inflatable things at car sales lots. And he told the lot they were having a fundraiser for AIDS prevention or something. So he got this gigantic condom. Jesse Helms' house was a 7-minute drive from the police station. And so they had to practice putting it up over and over and over elsewhere till they got it down to less than 7 minutes. So they got it down to 6.5 minutes. They went to his house. They knew it was a time that he would not be there. They were very careful not to harm the house or the garden or anything. He told me he was on the top of the house, and right as the nipple popped up being inflated, a police car drove up. And he said that the police car's window was down. The driver looked up at the house and burst into laughter. And so he said he knew they had won. Jesse Helms was furious. He decided not to press charges. He was furious and complained about it on the Senate floor. But other senators actually defended the protesters' right to free speech. And Jesse Helms never introduced another one of his homophobic additions to a must-pass piece of legislation.
2: Well, and then, and that question of those willing to defend anyone's right to free speech and protest, obviously there were mass protests that took place between the condom incident on Jesse Helms' house and the present, Seattle and the WTO, the 2006 Immigrant Workers General Strike. But I wanted to ask you about a really pivotal moment of protest that has had tremendous ramifications since. And that is the Water Protectors protest by members of the Standing Rock Sioux Tribe and their indigenous allies from all over the world in response to the Dakota Access Pipeline. Now, we have seen repression of protests over decades, but I wonder if you could talk about the measures that the state and Energy Transfer, the private corporation behind the pipeline, took against protesters, starting with the actions that were taken as the protests were happening.
3: Yes, Abs, I'm very familiar with this one. And as I was the executive director of Greenpeace at the time, and Greenpeace was slapped with a slap lawsuit, which I'll get to. But at the site itself, there was violence against protesters. There was use of hoses and dogs in the freezing cold weather. Peaceful protesters were sprayed with hoses. It was actually the hoses and dogs that really did put this issue on the national agenda, because the images were so reminiscent of the civil rights movement. So it really did help. There was a backlash against the violence because so many people said this is wrong. They were very committed to nonviolence, and the crackdown, the arrests, the brutality, some of the protesters were put in these sort of like dog pen kind of holding pens, really horrific. But then the aftermath was horrific as well. The fossil fuel industry recognized that protesters are really the last obstacle they have. The federal government and many state governments are so permissive to them to just let them drill and mine and frack that the protesters are in many ways the last line of defense to protect the planet and a stable climate. And so the fossil fuel industry has decided they're not going to allow this again. I actually have a friend who snuck into a fossil fuel industry conference, and he said Standing Rock is now like a verb. Other fossil fuel companies are saying, we've got to make sure we don't get standing rocked. They will not allow this. And so after Standing Rock, there were two things that happened that really have a detrimental effect on our First Amendment rights to free speech and peaceful assembly. One is that there was a rush of anti-protest laws. Many of these were modeled on a model provided by ALEC, which provides different kinds of model legislation to conservative lawmakers around the country. What these anti-protest laws do is they either criminalize First Amendment rights, like in some places it's illegal to teach people how to protest a fossil fuel pipeline. So they either criminalize First Amendment rights, or they take what is already illegal and turn it into a felony. Trespass is already illegal, but if you trespass near some fossil fuel infrastructure, now it's a felony. There's a great map online that people can find if you Google protest law tracker, and you will see this rash of hundreds of anti-protest laws, and they follow the energy in a movement. So after the Black Lives Matter and George Floyd protests, there were all these new anti-protest laws that specifically criminalized the kinds of tactic that Black Lives Matter was using. After Standing Rock, there's all these new anti-protest laws that specifically criminalize interfering with any kind of fossil fuel infrastructure. After the Gaza protests, there's all these new protest laws that specifically criticize mentioning Gaza in any way, protesting about Gaza or the campus kind of activism. So one backlash from the Standing Rock protests was this rash of new anti-protest laws, really significantly increasing penalties for standing up against fossil fuels, which is insane because all of the science shows that the most important thing we need to do to avoid worst case climate scenarios is stop fossil fuels. So the very thing that science demands is being heavily criminalized. But the other thing that happened is that the company behind the pipeline, Energy Transfers, sued a number of organizations with a SLAP suit. Now, SLAP is a particular kind of lawsuit. It's an acronym. It stands for Strategic Lawsuit Against Public Participation. And SLAP suits are not designed to win in court, although occasionally they do. They're not even designed to make it to court. They are designed to intimidate, silence, bankrupt, not just the defendant, but to send a message to the whole movement. In many ways, SLAP suits are a communication strategy more than a valid legal interaction. And so Greenpeace was slapped with a lawsuit from Energy Transfers for $350 million. Now, most organizations, if you get slapped with a lawsuit for $350 million, you don't have the resources to fight it. So SLAP suits are very effective at silencing dissent. But Greenpeace knew that it had a responsibility to the movement to fight this thing. I was the executive director of Greenpeace at the time, so I know very well what Greenpeace did at Standing Rock, is we provided our mobile solar-powered generator truck so that there would be power on site, and we sent nonviolent direct action trainers there. We were asked by some of the indigenous leaders there that we knew to help ensure that the whole thing stayed nonviolent. And Greenpeace had a long history in nonviolence, and so we partnered with an organization called Indigenous People's Power Project and sent Indigenous nonviolent trainers and set up a big tent and trained hundreds of people in nonviolence. Yet the lawsuit said that we fomented violence. It was so racist, it just invisibilized the Indigenous leadership there. The lawsuit actually said that Greenpeace manipulated Native Americans to get them to do this protest. Incredibly insulting. The lawsuit went to trial, and tragically, Greenpeace lost. The trial was in North Dakota, in an oil-dominated state with an oil-connected jury. I was the lead witness there, so I was very familiar with it, and I wrote about the experience in the book. And even though the company provided zero evidence of their claims, Greenpeace was found guilty and is now facing an existential threat of this $350 million settlement. They are appealing, and I wish them well. I'm no longer with the organization, but it was an example of how the lawfare, they call it, how the legal system can be weaponized to silence our First Amendment rights.
2: So the kinds of repressive policies that have been put in place, SLAP suits being one of them, but also anti-protest laws, while we've seen this very close up in the United States, this is also happening elsewhere in the world. And some of that, I imagine, can be attributed to the rise of more authoritarian regimes. But I wanted to ask you about the role of the fossil fuel industry in particular in actively enlisting the help of the state to demonize protests.
3: Absolutely. So this is happening all around the world. And of course, vilifying opponents, silencing dissent is a core part of the authoritarian playbook. In fact, for authoritarians or non-democratic governments, vilifying critics is really important. It's like the first thing they do for two reasons. One is if they vilify the protesters or the dissenters, they delegitimize what they're saying. So if the government and fossil fuel industries, if they vilify climate protesters because of the tactics they use, they don't have to discuss any of the merits of the discussion that the climate activists are bringing up, because the whole group has been vilified. But the other reason that fossil fuel companies and authoritarian governments like to vilify climate activists is it readies the public to accept more draconian limits on their rights. That's why you hear over and over President Trump's regime calling protesters terrorists, enemies of the state. You know, the more that they can vilify protesters, the more the public will accept these draconian measures. And globally, extractive industries are absolutely pushing this vilification and criminalization of protest. And there's some studies cited in the book. Extractive industries are the main driver of the slap suits and the anti-protest laws. Although fossil fuel industries in particular have been driving these, although they're being joined now in equal force by the big tech companies that are also now picking up the baton of vilifying and criminalizing protesters.
2: Which I guess shouldn't be surprising given the widespread discontent with data centers. I'm Sasha Lilly, and this is a special program with Annie Leonard, which we'll return to the interview with her. A special program in the last hours of KPFA's fall fund drive. We have less than 4.5 hours to go before this drive is over. A lot of ground to make up. It's been very heartening to see listeners turn out to help this vitally important radio station. But I'm asking you in this hour to step up and support us, because thanks to Evelyn, Paula June, Jad, Ronald, and Tony, $2,500 has been put up as a challenge. If we can make the equivalent amount before the hour is up, and that is in 20 minutes. So I'm hoping you can step forward and pledge what you can to this radio station, recognizing its importance. 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The other books are Breaking Ice by Sonali Kolhatkar and Motown and the Making of Working Class Revolutionaries by Walda Katz-Fitchman and Jerome Scott. 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KPFA.org, 1-800-439-5732. 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And there is more from this interview with Annie Leonard, and we will go back to that, but the business at hand is keeping this radio station funded so that we can bring you the kinds of information that is epitomized by this interview with Annie Leonard about both, you know, the tremendous potential from the bottom up of grassroots resistance, which is just a constant and such a long part of the history of this country, a long part of the history of this station. This station has amplified those voices that otherwise would be unheard. That is one dynamic. And then the other dynamic is the powers that be from on high trying to tamp that down. And that has become so much more accentuated in our time of extreme polarization of wealth and of power. And so the right over many decades has built a formidable infrastructure of repression. And that infrastructure has just been heightened under the Trump administration. At the same time, we have been witnessing the largest social movements in U.S. history, the largest mass protests, the largest social movements together. And so you have these two forces. And at a time like this, I would say KPFA has never been so needed. So will you join an anonymous donor in Berkeley who writes, "Alternative voices urgently needed in this too long time of Trump." KPFA.org, 1-800-439-5732. Just know that right now, Your dollars are doubled. If we can raise $2,500 before the hour is up, it's going to take a collective effort, and I'm hoping that you can contribute part of that. KPFA.org, 1-800-439-5732. Because one of the things that Annie Leonard really reminds us of in this interview is that protests and social movements don't come out of the blue. Often they may seem spontaneous, but the ground has been laid by organizers and previous movements and the infrastructures of dissent that

0: is crucial that we can close that gap as much as possible, because it has tremendous bearing on what we're able to bring you or not in the months ahead. And we are at an inflection point societally. I think we all realize this. We need KPFA. We need KPFA, and we need KPFA to be as strong as possible. I'm so grateful to these listeners who are challenging us. I'm also kind of worried, because it is a lot of money, and we right now there's no one calling. I'm hoping you'll step forward right now. Thank you for that first call. 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That's 1-800-HEY-KPFA. 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KPFA.org. 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KPFA.org, 1-800-439-5732, 1-800-HEY-KPFA. This match, this challenge which we've been given, is formidable. It is a whole lot of money. And I am so hoping to be able to enlist your support so that we cannot have to go to these listeners and say, sorry, we weren't able to raise the equivalent amount, even though we are in the last hours of this drive, because we can't do this again. It is now or never. KPFA.org, 1-800-439-5732. The fund drive is over tonight, come what may. I do want to go back to more from this conversation, which is a very edifying conversation with Annie Leonard, longtime activist, longtime organizer, and someone who deeply understands the history, and I would say future of protest. I am hoping when we do that, as we hear more from the conversation, that you will call and pledge as generously as you possibly can. Many thank you gifts on offer. Really, though, whatever you can afford, that's what we're asking you to do, to step up right now. KPFA.org, 1-800-439-5732. And I'll let you know how we are doing with this challenge. We certainly need a whole bunch of people right now. KPFA.org, 1-800-439-5732. That's 1-800-HEY-KPFA. Here is more from Annie Leonard, co-author of Protest, Respect It, Defend It, Use It.
1: One of the things that the fossil fuel industries have done is they've introduced this term critical infrastructure, and they label anything to do with fossil fuel interests, as well as, you know, petrochemical facilities. In Texas, CAFOs are included. You can call all these different things critical infrastructures. And then they pass these new laws, often called critical infrastructure laws, that massively increase the penalty for interfering in any way with these industries, because they're now called critical infrastructure.
0: Let me turn more specifically to the Trump administration, although, of course, as you're alluding to, we have seen the repression of protests, certainly under Democrats, especially around Gaza. And the anti-protest bills that you mentioned really accelerated from 2017 to the present, so Republicans and Democrats. But I wanted to ask you about the kind of repression against protests that has been meted out by the Trump administration, including his National Security Presidential Memorandum 7, NSPM 7, also known as Countering Domestic Terrorism and Organized Violence. You touched on it, but how has the Trump administration in particular seized upon this label of political terrorism to go after any kind of dissent?
1: And you said it has really escalated since 2017. I mean, as our Black and Brown and Indigenous fellow protesters know, harassment and attacks on protesters are not new. What is new is really embodied by this NSPM 7. One thing that is new is this sort of all of government approach that is vilifying protesters. It's not just COINTELPRO or little cells here and there. It's all of government is being weaponized against protesters. So things like if you speak out for Gaza, you could lose your student visa. If you talk about something, if you're an organization and you talk about something

0: President Trump doesn't like, you could lose your 501c3 status. There really is an all of government approach, and it's under this banner of stopping terrorism. Now, terrorism is widely known as the use of violence to coerce a civilian population. That's what terrorism is. But what they're doing with this NSPM7 and many other efforts as well is they're creating this very, very vague and broad definition of terrorism. In this particular presidential memo, what they include as terrorism is anti-American, anti-capitalist, or anti-Christianity perspectives, as well as, quote, you know, extremism on migration, race, and gender. They say that this memorandum is meant to protect folks that protect the America from people who are in opposition to, quote, traditional American views on family, religion, and morality. So that is incredibly broad, and that is an absolute assault on our First Amendment free speech. We are allowed to speak out against capitalism or have freedom of religion. We are allowed to do these things, but under this memo, they call it terrorism. And the reason that is so politically dangerous is, first of all, how broad and vague it is, but it makes it so that people who are working together in collaboration for a protest, and collaboration is what activists do, can then all be implicated. So for example, one person could be protesting and be arrested as a terrorist, but somebody who drove them to the protest could be then arrested as providing material support for terrorists. So it casts a very broad net to people who are not even physically at the protest. And it really criminalizes collaboration and solidarity, which is what we need more of right now. So it's extremely dangerous.
1: Right. And one example of precisely this is the Prairie Land case in Texas, where anti-ICE protesters ended up being sentenced to mind-bending years in jail for attending a protest. And so under these circumstances where there is the weaponization of solidarity, as you've just said, what do you think is the most effective way that people can organize under these circumstances with an increasingly authoritarian state? The extent of surveillance has become very broad. Looking back at the history of protests, obviously, this is not the first time that people have lived through dark times. Do you have any take on what is the most effective under these circumstances?
0: Yes, and it's a challenge for our progressive movement that has been protesting for decades, because the kinds of protests that we all grew up on are less effective right now. And so we have to really expand what we think of as protest. And the main thing that we need to expand into is non-cooperation and disruption. So in a democratic context, there's a whole set of tools we can use to move a democratically oriented elected leader. And I don't mean Democrat, Republican, but in a democratic system. We can protest, we can do petitions, we can do lobbying, we can do advocacy, we can vote. You know, I think about when President Biden announced his candidacy for president, his climate platform was absolutely dismal. And I was with Greenpeace at that time. We made a presidential climate report card. I think he got like a C-. It was just terrible. And so we made a gigantic copy of this presidential report card on wheels, and we followed him all over on his campaign trail, pushing this gigantic billboard, and many other people pressured him. And he ended up introducing the still totally inadequate but strongest climate bill that the United States has ever had. That's because in a democratic context, you can move politicians. In an authoritarian context, you can't move the actual leaders of the authoritarian regime. So what you have to do instead is move the pillars of support that are propping that regime up. If you think about it, Trump himself he's not actually abducting and deporting people. He's not running trains. He's not stocking shelves. He's not making the economy work. He's not doing any of this stuff. The whole society is participating to implement his agenda. So we need to look for ways that we can withdraw our support from the enablers of his agenda. You know, really great example was when Disney capitulated to President Trump's demand for censorship and canceled the Jimmy Kimmel show, and millions of people in a week canceled their Disney subscription. And then Disney reversed itself. We all need to look for ways that we are contributing or enabling or going along with what with President Trump's, you know, deportation, destruction of the environment, dismantling of democracy, and figure out ways to withdraw our support. For that to have an impact, we need a lot of people. It's like the Montgomery bus boycott. If half the people were still riding the bus, it wouldn't have been so effective. So we need to figure out ways to support each other, to meet our needs, to take care of each other, and we need to get a lot of people involved.
1: I'm Sasha Lilly. That was Annie Leonard. 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We're looking for that first person and maybe a second person right now to call so we can make this substantial match put up by these listeners. kpfa.org, 1-800-439-5732, 1-800-HEY-KPFA. The stakes are so high because we know that the right has created its own infrastructure. The slap suits that Annie Leonard was describing, all of these anti-protest bills that are created by an entity like ALEX, the American Legislative Exchange Council, which comes up with templates for right-wing legislation, including these protest laws. There's so many of these entities out there. There are not enough institutions of the left. And sadly, many institutions of the left that were founded in the 60s and the 70s and the 90s and the 2000s are not here. But this institution of the left, this crucial institution of the left, KPFA, is still here because listeners, generations of listeners have recognized its outsized importance. And I'm asking you now, if you think KPFA is important, if you think that going into the months ahead without KPFA would be not a good thing, then I'm asking you to give what you can right now with your dollars doubled by these listeners. kpfa.org, 1-800-439-5732. That's 1-800-HEY-KPFA. We have 2 minutes left to go. Can you step forward and join the listeners who have pledged so far in this hour? I'm so grateful to them. 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The person who's on the line right now, can you join them? The stakes are tremendously high because if we look at the history of KPFA, one thing that stands out is that this institution has played an outsized role in the social movements of three quarters of a century, the three quarters of a century after KPFA was founded. This radio station has been a crucial part of the infrastructure of dissent and the left in this country. And at a time like this, KPFA has been is so especially needed. And it's right now that we are facing the shortfall. So I'm asking you, I'm turning to you right now to join the people on the line right now. We have less than a minute to go, and the match is enormous. KPFA.org, 1-800-439-5732. Because if you feel like we need a space for the kind of discussion that you just heard right now with Annie Leonard about, do our strategies and tactics of trying to put leverage and force power to act, do the tactics and strategies of the past work? And if not, what sort of strategies make sense? If you feel like there needs to be a place for that kind of discussion and debate and dialogue, then I'm asking you to fund it, because it's never going to happen in the mainstream media. It's never going to happen in media that is owned by a handful of billionaires. KPFA exists because of you, and it's to you that we turn right now. We are almost out of time. We are very close. 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
4: The future is on the line. Democracy hangs in the balance. The stakes couldn't be higher.
5: It's Friday, October 9th, 2026. You're listening to The Stakes. I'm Teresa Wersbianska with Scott Baba. Five Bay Area counties will vote on the regional transit measure. Democratic Michigan Senate candidate Abdul El-Sayed visits San Francisco with a report from Lauren Schmidt. Also, what do we do if these whole elections go sideways? Jane Martin from Bay Resistance walks us through election defense scenarios. All that and more coming up on The Stakes. Stay tuned.

0: You're listening to The Stakes on KPFA. I'm Scott Baba with Teresa Wierzbianska. On today's show, ballots have gone out in California and organizers are saying Americans should prepare for the possibility that the Trump administration could try to overturn or obstruct certified election results, and that ordinary legal and institutional safeguards might not be enough to make sure our votes count. Jane Martin from Bay Resistance joins us to talk about election defense scenarios and what you can do to prepare for Election Day. But first, in California, county election officials officially began mailing vote-by-mail ballots to all registered voters this week.
1: That's right, Scott. Make sure you check your mailbox. And California Attorney General Rob Bonta says voting by mail remains fully available for the November midterms. This is despite a series of attempts by the Trump administration to change election rules. Bonta says California has successfully challenged several of those efforts in court, and state officials are preparing to respond to potential voter intimidation on Election Day. Max Pringle has more on this story.
2: Last month, California was among two dozen states who won a Supreme Court ruling blocking the U.S. Postal Service from making changes to mail-in voting for the midterm elections. A.G. Bonta said California and other states have fought the Trump administration at every turn.
3: I know some Californians may be wondering whether everything coming out of Washington has changed how they can vote. And the answer is no. It is business as usual.
2: The Trump administration's postal service tried to restrict the sending of mail-in ballots only to people on approved administration voting lists. A.G. Bonta said the Supreme Court ruling shot that down in what he called a victory for democracy.
3: Over the past year, we've watched the federal administration try to take control of how Americans vote, threaten to send federal law enforcement to polling places, and spread misinformation meant to make people doubt our elections.
2: Bonta said the state also successfully sued to stop the administration from requiring voters to provide proof of citizenship when they go to the polls. He said the Trump administration also sued California for access to its voting rolls and were also thwarted in court.
3: The most popular mode of voting in California, voting by mail, is fully available to all Californians. It's true across the country as well.
2: Earlier this year, Riverside County Sheriff and former gubernatorial candidate Chad Bianco seized hundreds of thousands of ballots. A court ordered him to return those ballots to county election officials. A.G. Bonta said his staff will be on standby on Election Day, November 3rd, ready to respond to any reports that armed federal law enforcement, including immigration officials, have turned up at polling stations to intimidate voters. For KPFA News, I'm Max Pringle.
0: California's 22nd congressional district in the Central Valley is attracting national attention as a swing district that Democrats hope to flip in this year's midterm election. Republican dairy farmer David Valadao has held the seat for six terms in a majority Democrat district. This year, his challenger is Randy Villegas, a college professor with working-class Central Valley roots. As part of the effort to help Democrats win back the House of Representatives, independent Senator Bernie Sanders of Vermont came to Bakersfield to support the Villegas campaign. Vic Bedoyan reports from Fresno.
4: California lawmakers expanded the state's already blue-leaning 22nd congressional district to favor Democrats even more with last year's Proposition 50 redistricting measure. The district includes parts of Kern, Kings, Tulare, and Fresno counties. At a Bakersfield rally, Democratic candidate Randy Villegas was joined by a local Republican mayor, the California Nurses Association, progressive Congresswoman Pramila Jayapal of Washington, and independent Senator Bernie Sanders of Vermont, who Villegas called an inspiration.
5: Senator Bernie Sanders came to Bakersfield 10 years ago and showed us that politics can be done differently. And we're proud to fight alongside him for a future that we can believe in.
4: Villegas voiced his appreciation for the Central Valley's working people.
5: Those of us here, we know that the Valley is more than just home. It is a home that is worth fighting for. We're the farm workers who get up at the crack of dawn to feed the rest of the country and the world. Our oil and gas workers who keep the lights on here in this room and all across the country. We're the nurses who care for our loved ones when they're sick. Our teachers who mentor the next generation. The cooks at our loncheras who bring home food to the family. And even though we work hard every single day, so many of us are struggling to get by.
4: Candidate Villegas provided an insight as to the kind of Congress member he plans to be. Specifically, one more attentive to the needs of his constituents than the current incumbent, Republican Representative David Valadao.
5: 2 months ago, our community just up north in Early Mart had no running water for 2.5 weeks. And where was our member of Congress? No show Valadao, nowhere to be found. And our campaign decided that we can't wait to do something about this. We can't wait until we get elected into office. So what we did is we rented the biggest U-Haul that I could legally drive. We filled it to the brim with pallets of water, and we delivered water to our neighbors in need.
4: One of Valadao's talking points has been his centrist views on a number of issues. And to his credit, he did vote to impeach Donald Trump during the president's first term. But Villegas said Valadao's claims to be a moderate are just an act.
5: Let me tell you, Valadao pretends to be a moderate, but this is a man who votes with Donald Trump 98% of the time. There's nothing moderate about ripping away health care from 70,000 of your own constituents. There's nothing moderate about ripping away food from the mouths of hungry children. There's nothing moderate about voting for the war in Iran 6 times.
4: Vermont Senator Bernie Sanders was the keynote speaker at the rally.
6: The good news is that people like Randy Villegas are standing up and running all over this country, taking on the establishment and winning. And the bad news is you are now living in a nation in which never before in American history have so few people had so much wealth and so much power. And never before have we seen a level of greed, of arrogance, and of irresponsibility.
4: 60% of America's working families are now living paycheck to paycheck, and Sanders hammered on the disparity of wealth in the nation.
6: 60%! Majority of our people struggling. How am I going to afford to buy decent food for my kids? What happens if my mom can't afford prescription drugs? What happens if my car breaks down and it costs me $1,000 to get it fixed? How do I get to work if I can't come up with that $1,000? I lose my job. All right. Every day, people are living with that stress.
4: Randy Villegas, who pledges not to take any corporate money, is focusing on those very themes in his attempt to bring a different kind of politics to Valley residents.
5: The powerful in Washington have never seen the people of the Valley. But I see you. I'm one of you. I'm a proud son of the Central Valley who grew up working at his family's auto shop and who believes that the wealth created here belongs here. It's not for corrupt billionaires and politicians to take away. It is farmers, nurses, teachers, oil workers, families in the Central Valley who deserve a home and health care and gas and groceries. We deserve a congressman who works for us and works as hard as we do. That's who I'm with, and that's who I am.
4: Democrats consider the 22nd Congressional District critical to winning a majority in the House of Representatives. Randy Villegas is running a vigorous grassroots campaign, and progressives have embraced the campaign. Recently, environmental leader Bill McKibben walked precincts with Villegas. The most recent polling indicates Villegas has a 4% lead. The Cook Political Report rates the election as a toss-up. Vic Bedoyan reporting for the Pacifica Evening News and KFCF Radio.
0: Two new tax increases for Bay Area Transit are up for consideration at the ballot box this November. Proposition H, the Stronger Muni for All San Francisco, is a parcel tax to support Muni, And Proposition RTM is a regional transit measure that would impose a 5-county Bay Area sales tax to shore up public transit agencies, especially BART. BART has said that if Prop RTM fails to pass, the agency will need to, among other things, raise fees for both fares and parking by roughly 30%, shorten its operating hours by suspending daily service at 9 p.m. instead of midnight, cut 2 of its 5 lines, close up to 15 stations, and lay off between 600 to 1,200 employees. According to a report produced by the nonprofit San Francisco Bay Area Planning and Urban Research Association, or SPUR, rush hour delays on the Bay Bridge could more than double if voters reject the funding measures. Laura Tolkoff is SPUR's Transportation Policy Director.
7: One of the things that we looked at in this report is really how bad will traffic get on the Bay Area's most congested highway corridors if both transit measures fail in November. And we really spotlight 8 specific bottlenecks that are already bad, and they go from bad to worse. So, for example, traffic delays on the Bay Bridge would more than double. So you're looking at current delays of 30 minutes in the morning in the peak direction headed into the city, and that would increase to 63 minutes of delay in the peak direction in the morning. And in the evening, you're looking at 30-minute traffic delays that increase to 73 minutes.
0: According to Tolkoff, slowdowns at the Caldecott Tunnel could more than triple from an average of 7 minutes of delays in the morning and 13 minutes in the evening to 27 in the morning and 40 in the evening. And she said the compounding effect of having to cross multiple regional bottlenecks like the 680-24 interchange around Walnut Creek and the MacArthur Maze could lead to some drivers seeing commute times balloon by over an hour. BART, Caltrain, Muni, and AC Transit are all facing steep deficits as pandemic relief funds expire and fare and parking revenue remain below pre-pandemic levels, despite ridership recovering in raw numbers. Without the new funding, the report warns, service cuts could begin as soon as next year, leaving nearly 430,000 people living within a mile of a BART or Caltrain station without convenient access if their nearest stop closes. She said the ballot measure could address that.
7: It is really intended to stabilize our transit agencies and really stop the bleeding. So it would raise about $980 million a year to avoid the catastrophic service cuts that are otherwise projected.
0: Separately, San Francisco's Prop H is a muni-specific measure aimed at closing the funding gap for that service that will remain, even if Prop RTM passes. SPUR estimates transit cuts could generate 498 million additional vehicle miles traveled each year, equivalent to adding over 68,000 vehicles to the road, producing 184,000 metric tons of additional carbon dioxide annually. Tolkoff said that more than just increased traffic times, for many residents, the loss of public transit would be an existential threat.
7: For a lot of people in this region, high-quality transit just is not optional. People with disabilities make around 80,000 trips on transit in this region every day, and approximately a third of the population cannot or does not drive, either because they are an elder adult, they have a medical condition, or they are a young person. And transit is really critical to the mobility, access, and independence. And if these measures do not pass, the people who need transit most get hurt first and get hit hardest.
0: She added that while losing transit would negatively impact independence and mobility, for some, it would be economically devastating.
7: We estimated that transit cuts will make life more expensive by about $3,280 per year for riders who would have to shift to driving for at least some of their trips. And that's actually quite conservative. That is mileage, fuels, tolls, parking, minus the cost of fares. So it's assuming that you have access to a vehicle at home, that you've already purchased or leased, that you've already insured. And if you don't have that and you look at having to add a vehicle, it's going to be thousands of dollars more.
0: Smyrna's report estimates the cost to Bay Area residents to pay for Prop RTM would amount to less than $7 a month or $82 a year. We reached out to Prop RTM's primary opposition, the Committee for Affordable Bay Area Transit, and spoke to spokesperson Mark Joffe, who said that the measure would create unnecessary strain for a Bay Area populace already struggling to keep up with increasing demands on their pocketbooks.
8: In 2026, everyone in the Bay Area is concerned about affordability, and so the last thing we need is to add a 0.5% sales tax to people in four counties and a full 1% sales tax to people in San Francisco. It makes the Bay Area even more unaffordable than it already is.
9: Proponents of the measure say that the costs to the individual may be significant, but the larger costs of the loss of transit, because BART has said if this doesn't pass, there are, you know, the possibility of creating transit desert. Do you have a response to the statements that this is going to create different costs?
8: A lot of those projections are there to scare people into voting for the measure. BART has a lot of excess costs that it can eliminate without affecting transit. For example, they have very excessive executive compensation. They have certain benefits that typical people in the Bay Area who work don't get. And so there's a lot of things that BART could be reducing before they touch a single departure. And then the other thing we would say is, the other thing we say is that there's a lot of money in the system that could be moved around to support operations at the current level. So for example, California is spending $1 billion a year on a high-speed rail project that doesn't really seem to have any path forward, certainly no path forward to the Bay Area, given the amount of money that's available. So why don't we temporarily divert the cap and invest money from high-speed rail to BART and the other transit systems in the Bay Area to continue their operations while we ask the transit agencies to sharpen the pencil and give us a more realistic plan, and they can put that on the ballot in 2028. This is just too much money too soon, without enough thought, and without sufficient safeguards on efficiency and appropriate spending.
1: Coming up, we'll speak with Jane Martin, an organizer from Bay Resistance, about election defense scenarios and what we should be prepared for. Stay tuned.
10: You're listening to The Stakes on KPFA. I'm Teresa Wierzbianska, and I'm busting into our show here for just a minute because we are in the last few hours of the fall fund drive, the final throes of the fund drive, if you will. And it's little dire. We have a couple hours left and we still need to raise $128,000. So that's a lot. Maybe if one of you has $128,000 lying around, that would be amazing. We'll take it. If you don't have that much, we will take whatever you have to give so we can get as close to our financial goals as possible. And that's to keep the lights on at KPFA and pay those bills that do keep coming in. So, if you can, please give us a call at 1-800-439-5732. We have people waiting by the phone to take your call. And as you speak to them, they will tell you also about some of the thank you gifts that we still have on offer throughout the end of the fund drive. Lots of things. There's books, gear, KPFA sweatshirts, socks, stickers, all kinds of things that you can check out, or you can go to the website and check it out there yourself. 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It'll really help KPFA stay on a stable footing, on an even keel, financially. So if you can, please help us out. Help out your community station. I'm here in the studio by myself right now. Scott Baba, who is my co-host, isn't with me right now because he is upstairs in the newsroom, furiously putting together the 6 p.m. news, which we also have Monday through Friday. We keep up to date with the news every day. And so I'm here just by myself, imploring you to support the newsroom. Please support this show. This is a show we're just running temporarily through the midterm elections. And the reason we're putting this extra hour of programming together is because we've heard from listeners that people are really concerned about the election and people really want to know more. People really want to know more about the propositions and the ballot measures and the candidates. They want to know more about local elections and statewide, and also what's going on nationally, because a lot of people are saying this is one of the most consequential elections we can really remember. There's a great concern about what we're going to do and to make sure that we can defend democracy. And that's actually a really good way for me to intro this next segment. Is an interview with a local activist, Jane Martin, who is helping us walk through election defense scenarios and what we will need to do in case the election goes sideways or there's things that we really need to address and come together in an organizing capacity. That's what we do here at KPFA. That's what we have been doing here at KPFA. We have been a voice for the community, a voice of resistance, a place that people know they can go to get information they need when we need to come together as a community, when we need to hold power to account. And that time right now is happening, folks. This is the time. And so it's not the time to slack on our support of independent media. We have to come together and keep KPFA going strong. That number again is 1-800-439-5732, or you can make a donation on the website at kpfa.org. All right, let's go back to the stakes.
1: You're listening to The Stakes on KPFA. I'm Teresa Wersmianska with Scott Baba. While we continue to learn more about candidates and ballot measures as we head into November, voting rights advocates are increasingly raising the alarm about what happens if the elections break down, or what happens if they interfere with the results after the elections. We want to bring your attention now to a field guide called Election Defense Scenarios. It's designed to help communities prepare for all kinds of possibilities. It walks through 18 potential threats, from voter roll purges to last-minute changes to voting rules to... It goes through a bunch of scenarios. And rather than simply going through these worst-case scenarios, this guide looks to examples from the U.S. and around the world to see how citizens have responded in the past and are responding right now through organizing and legal action and nonviolent resistance. Joining us now is Jane Martin, who worked on election defense scenarios and has used the guide as part of community organizing efforts with Bay Resistance. This guide is an open access PDF document, and we have that link in the show notes on kpfa.org. Everyone should read it. It's accessible to everyone. Jane Martin, welcome to The Stakes.
11: Thanks for having me. Great to be here.
12: Election Defense Scenarios is a booklet, or like a kind of a how-to manual, and it lays out a series of scenarios for how the 2026 election could be disrupted or undermined. How is Bay Resistance using this manual for your organizers and communities? How are you working with it now?
11: Yeah, so the scenario handbook is incredibly useful. You know,
12: authoritarians have a playbook for how they undermine elections. They have regular steps that they take. And what's great about that is that there's also clear steps that we can take as informed, you know, citizens and folks who are concerned about stopping authoritarianism to stop that kind of federal interference and overreach. And the scenarios really lay out a lot of the different possibilities of what could be happening during this current midterm election cycle. There's so many possibilities that it could be a little bit overwhelming. And that's why I think the scenario booklet is so helpful. You know, we know that authoritarians have a playbook where they want to deceive the public, rig the game, disrupt the process, question and block the results. But there's many different ways they can do that. And it kind of lays out what some of them are. And so there's 18 scenarios laid out in the book, and it says at the beginning of the book, it's like you can read it from beginning to end, if that's your jam and that's what you want to do. But you can also sort of pick and choose what most applies to your community and where you live and what you might be encountering when you go to vote. So I think I just want to go through some of those for us in the Bay Area and California at large. When you went through these scenarios, which ones stuck out to you as the ones we need to worry about the most or that are most important for people in the Bay Area to prepare for interference at polling places or seizure of ballots or challenges to vote counting, registration? What do we need to worry about the most?
13: Yeah. So, I mean, we need to be worried about all of those scenarios. All of those scenarios are fairly likely. You know, in the intimidation, violence at the polls, they've said they want to deploy thousands of federal agents to the polls, you know, sabotage of drop boxes, last minute changes to polling locations, anything to discourage, prevent people of color, people with disabilities from voting. That's what they're trying to do, right? The feds could seize ballots, they could seize voting machines, they could break the chain of custody, and then, you know, they could refuse to certify the results, they could do mass voter challenges, the Supreme Court could intervene, or Congress could refuse to seat the winners. And the thing is, for us here in the Bay Area, that most of those things is very, very unlikely that they would happen here locally. That doesn't mean that we shouldn't be prepared. And the reason is that if we leave the swing states, the districts that are most vulnerable to this kind of election interference alone to push back on their own, that will not be a strong enough movement, right? What we've seen in movements all over the world that have successfully stopped authoritarian takeover of an election is that you need mass action, mass economic non-cooperation to actually stand up against this kind of authoritarian overreach to win. And so we need folks who live in places like the Bay Area, the centers of our economy and commerce, to be watching and to be ready to take action when this kind of, you know, election interference occurs.
0: I know you just said we probably shouldn't be too concerned about specific things here, but obviously the Trump administration has said something about like having 1,000 poll watchers ready to go. And then, of course, we can't really avoid talking about the whole mail ballot thing that just happened, both the Supreme Court stopping it and then in the same week allowing a different kind of voting purge. Is any of that, I mean, I know especially the voter purge rule by the Supreme Court, it's probably not applicable to Californians because in that situation, I believe the states still have the power to tell the government to mind its own business, even if it does tell California that, oh, we found through our purge software that these people need to be cut from your voting rolls. But does any of this, should Californians be concerned about any of this directly impacting their lives?
12: Well, look, everyone is being encouraged to vote early, to fill out your mail-in ballot and drop it off in a drop box. We want, you know, many people as possible to vote in this critical election to stop this horrible MAGA regime from attacking our communities and to vote early. The state of California did just pass a whole new set of legislation to safeguard our elections against these federal threats. So that's very encouraging. There's two main things that people in the Bay Area can do to help.
13: One is go to a swing district if you can. We need to get out the vote in those areas, and we need to be there to monitor, safeguard, watch the count, be there to stand up for poll workers and everything like that. Bakersfield is a very key race, key congressional seat that is really, really important. So if you can make the drive down there anytime between now at Election Day beyond, please go and get out the vote. We're also working very closely with an organization called Seed the Vote that supports local movements on the ground, movement organizations that are building power locally in working class communities of color, and door knocking in this midterm election. Also to send folks to Arizona, which is another really key swing district, one of the closest ones to the Bay Area, believe it or not, where folks can go. So number one, that's the first thing that folks in the Bay Area can do, if you're at all possible, to volunteer with Seed the Vote and to deploy to one of those areas where the election is at risk. Second thing to do is to get ready for mass action here in the Bay Area when any of those big red lines are crossed. If they refuse to certify the count, if we're seeing election officials in these MAGA controlled areas actually violating the rules, disappearing ballots, if we're seeing, you know, indications from the congressional leadership that they're not going to seat our elected candidates, which, you know, they last time around, the congresswoman from Arizona, they didn't seat her for 7 weeks, right? So even though she was elected. So, you know, we think it's very likely that some of these things are going to come to pass. And that's why here in the Bay Area, we're getting ready to take mass action. We have a pledge on our website, Bay Resistance Get Ready Pledge. And we're asking as many people as possible to sign up to say, yes, I will take action if there are efforts going on to undermine our election, undermine our democracy. So please go to bayresistance.org and sign up so you can get the alert when this happens and be part of the plan, be, you know, acting in solidarity. We're not making this plan alone. We're doing this together with New York and Chicago and D.C. and Philadelphia and Seattle and L.A. You know, all of our big cities need to be ready to take action in solidarity with these key swing districts to maintain the integrity of our democracy.
12: So as I was reading through this booklet, I thought that one of the most helpful things, and so yes, we will put the Bay Resistance links in the show notes to this page, and as well as the link to the PDF for this booklet, but you lay out so like scenarios, and one of the things that I thought is most helpful for us who are trying to prepare and get ready for Election Day isn't so much to like predict exactly what's going to happen, because it can go in a bunch of different ways, but still do kind of role playing as we do when we just want to be prepared for something that we can't predict. Can you talk a little bit about role playing and how your organization is utilizing that strategy to prepare, and how, you know, we might do that with our communities if we can't get to a Bay Resistance event?
13: Yeah, I think the role playing is so key, right? You have to imagine yourself in the moment. Imagine this is happening. What would you do? And what do you need to do now to get in order to be prepared? So there's a bunch of different scenarios we've been talking about. I think one of the ones that has really resonated with people was talking about the 2000 election in Florida, the whole hanging Chad debacle of Bush v. Gore, for folks who remember that. But basically, if you don't or you weren't around at the time, the presidential election swung on, you know, about 400 votes, and Republicans sent a bunch of folks to pound on the doors of the polling stations. They called it the Brooks Brother Riot because it was all these, you know, guys in suits, and they urged them to stop recounting the votes. And unfortunately, Democratic centrists kind of told their movement to stand down and said, let the courts handle it. The courts handled it. They ended the count. And that was it. And then we had, you know, decades of war and destruction and death, right? So that's one example. It's like, what would you do in that moment? And one of the big takeaways is do something, right? Do something, be prepared in advance, think about what you're going to do. The other example we've been using, which is much more positive, is from the scenario of Detroit 2020, when there was a huge amount of pressure, and, you know, a couple of Republican election officials indicated that they were going to block the certification of the actual results of that election. And Trump was really pressuring them. And in contrast, the movement there didn't wait for anyone to tell them to do something. They took action. They overwhelmed the hearings. They flooded. It was on Zoom at the time, right, during COVID. They flooded those Zoom rooms. And then they didn't stop there through sort of the official channels. They followed these officials and were bird dogging them at the airport. They were really just telling them, look, we are your, you know, the constituent in this area. We are going to hold you accountable for doing your job to uphold the integrity of our elections. And it worked. They didn't cave. And obviously the results of that election were different, right? So those are two that we've been talking about a lot. The scenario that we've been using at Bay Resistance for us to get ready is very simple. And I'd love to share it with all of the listeners today, which is just imagine it's mid-December and the congressional leadership, MAGA leadership, has said that they're not going to seat the winning Senate candidates from several states citing these so-called unresolved fraud problems, right? Just imagine that. That's what's happened. And then a call has come out across the country from these swing districts. We need you to take action in solidarity with us, but we need to be escalating to mass non-cooperation, because we know if we don't go after the corporate sector that's been standing with MAGA, they're going to get away with this. So think about that. This is what's happening. You're hearing it on the news. What are you going to be ready to do? You know, do you need to talk to your friends, join an organization, join Bay Resistance if you don't have one? Think about how you're going to find childcare, or talk to your coworkers about whether you could take action at work, or who could go out and be a part of this mass call to action. Think about it now, because doing something like this is huge. It's big. We're going to need to do it. And we're getting ready to do it.
0: I was just looking at the PDF earlier, and I noticed how you guys are laying this out, because it's very interesting to me how each scenario you have, what the scenario is, examples of how it might unfold. And then you have like narrative responses, which is not the same as how exactly you would answer it, but it's sort of like who do you need to talk to and who do you need to get on board with resolving this?
13: Well, I think the folks involved in drafting the scenarios have studied successful anti-authoritarian movements all over the globe. And I think that's a lot of what they use. But they've also looked at real life examples from this country where people have fought back. Many examples over the last few election cycles, right? And also from the cities that have experienced these horrendous federal invasions, ICE invasions, and how people have fought back in ways that really made those attacks on our communities, backfire, right? Not without a huge, horrendous cost of life and to so many families that have been separated. But I think the key and why narrative is being discussed so much is, look, the Trump administration, the MAGA administration's claims about fraud in the elections are completely bogus. And people know that. The vast majority of Americans know that there is not a problem with non-citizens voting in this country, and that that is not a threat to our democracy. Now, the reason that these ridiculous fake claims of fraud could actually cost us the election is that they act like this fake fraud is actually going to cost them the election. And on our side, we're not doing the same thing, right? So we know that all of these federal attacks on our elections, Trump saying, like, I don't even know if we should have elections. We're going to send ICE to the polls. We're going to send feds to the polls. The Congress questioning whether or not, you know, they want to seat Democrats, intimidating local election officials, all of these things that they're doing, like hand picking very MAGA extremists to be in these key positions. All of that actually could result in the political party that has not been elected by the majority taking power in January. And so we need to act like that now. We need to raise the alarm. We need to tell that story. And we need to tell that story very specifically about who they are trying to stop voting. They are trying to stop Black and brown people from being able to have a voice in our democracy. They are trying to make it harder for people with disabilities and seniors to vote. That's what they're trying to do. But low-income folks, there's an agenda here, and it's attacking certain parts of our community, and we got to call it out, and we got to name it for the danger that it is, and we have to be ready to take action to stop it.
1: We've been speaking with Jane Martin from Bay Resistance on election defense scenarios, the free guide to everything you might need to know to defend the vote. we have this link and access to this manual in the show notes for today's episode on kpfa.org.
10: 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Teresa Wierzbianska here. We are working on our fundraising goals for this hour. 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And you can make a donation also online at kpfa.org. And we were just listening to an interview with Jane Martin from Bay Resistance, who came on to chat with us about a book, a field guide called Election Defense Scenarios, How We Keep Their Hands Off Our Vote. And it's actually written by Daniel Hunter, who put this field guide together. And Jane was talking about it in his stead. And this is a book that I would love to offer as a premium, as a thank you gift. Unfortunately, I can't, because it's a free PDF, which is actually also great. And so this is not something that we're going to be able to offer as a thank you gift. But if you go to kpfa.org and see the show notes for today's show or today's episode of The Stakes, you can get this PDF. And I really do encourage people to take a look at it. It's put together by people who are very passionate about making sure these elections go as we want them to, as planned, free and democratic elections. That is our goal. And so if you are interested in that as well, and you want to learn more about how you can safeguard your elections or swing areas nearby, please go and check out this book, this Election Defense Scenario book. It's really great. And I personally really love being able to bring on guests like this, because the good news is that KPFA is still on the air. KPFA is live. We are able right now to have these kinds of conversations, and we have a free speech, right? But we only have it if we come together and we support it, because we are living in times where, you know, if we don't have KPFA, that would be a tragedy. It only works if we come together and we keep it going. So that number again is 1-800-439-5732. And I want to some shout outs to some people who have contributed, during this hour. I, Lynette from

0: 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All right, let's go back to the show.
1: You're listening to The Stakes. I'm Teresa Wierzbianska with Scott Baba. Medicare for All, safe staffing ratios, and protections against artificial intelligence replacing healthcare workers were among the demands made by Dr. Abdul El-Sayed during a recent visit to San Francisco, while Vermont Senator Bernie Sanders demanded accountability from those who profit from illness. KPFA's Lauren Schmidt reports.
2: Over 1,000 healthcare professionals from across the country gathered in San Francisco for the Convention of National Nurses United, the largest union and professional association of registered nurses in U.S. history. This year's theme was a vision for a healthy society. Quote, defeating the fascists and billionaires, close quote. Organizers found a fitting keynote speaker in Michigan Senate candidate Dr. Abdul El-Sayed.
3: Standing together, we have an opportunity to say loudly that every single person in these United States, in the richest, most powerful country in the world, deserves to know that they're going to get their health care without having to worry about a premium or a copay or a deductible. And we can do that by finally standing up and passing Medicare for All.
2: He was joined virtually by Vermont independent Bernie Sanders, whose message remains the same, taking on the oligarchy.
4: I know that Ed and you think, well, we believe in Medicare. Well, that's a fringe idea. You're all communists. It's a radical idea. Understand that poll after poll now shows the American people understand that our current system is broken, it's dysfunctional, and that we must move to a Medicare for All.
2: Following the event, KPFA News got a chance to speak directly with Dr. El-Sayed.
5: Yeah, Lauren Schmidt, KPFA News. What do you say to some of the Democrats currently in office that still think Medicare for All is a radical idea? And if you could also touch on your new sort of MAHA policy on building America healthier again.
6: I've been thinking about the public's health in this country my entire career. And I've rebuilt one health department, led another, built programs to provide health insurance, built programs to make it easier to get healthy food, to take on the power of corporations to corrupt our air and water. These are things that I've been thinking about for a long time. And I think something happened inside of our party when we decided to do a deal with the corporations that were buying off Republicans. And when that happened, we lost the edge to be able to actually stand up and advocate. I mean, RFK Jr. himself, let's not forget, he was a Democrat until like 4 days ago, right? And he made his bones fighting big corporations around the environment. And, you know, at some point he sold his soul. I don't know for what, like an extra pair of jeans to work out in. I can't explain it. But he decided to sell his soul. And you look at what this administration is doing, right? When it comes to the issues he spent his career fighting on, standing up to corporations who are polluting our air and water, standing up to the corporations who are putting pesticide in our food, standing up to the corporations that are selling us ultra processed foods, he's done none of it. If anything, you've seen rollbacks on this. So I'm actually serious about taking on corporations to make people healthier. It's been what I've been serious about my entire career, whether it's health insurance or big pharma or big tech or agribusiness or the food

0: corporations, I think we need to stand up to them to make sure that everybody in this country can be healthier. And we've laid out a process to doing that. Now, it's not radical to think that in the richest, most powerful country in the world, we should not have to pay a fifth of our entire economy to get healthcare that is barely there for us and that plants us with $225 billion in debt. That's not a radical thing. In fact, it's radical to think anything else, right? Like to think that this is okay and normal and that we should continue to make peace with corporations who make hand over fist money while the average American is worried about seeing a doctor, that to me is pretty radical. And so I think it is time for us to free ourselves of corporate influence, to stand up with and for people to fight for the things that they need. And, you know, that healthcare is one of the biggest, if not the biggest parts of that. And it's not just the healthcare. I mean, healthcare would be enough. We talk about affordability. Think about your budget every month. We don't think about it this way, but your premium is one of the biggest ticket items that gets taken off the top of your paycheck. Like you don't even see it getting taken off. It's like before you eat, your health insurance eats. Before your kids eat, your health insurance eats. That's how pervasive it is. And if they want to raise your premiums 15%, guess what? You got no choice because it literally is life and death. How about we start there? We're serious about affordability, let's start there. If we're serious about life and death in this country, let's start there.
1: But not everyone in the media pool was convinced.
2: Who, if we're not the gold standard for healthcare, then who is? Who should we be modeling our healthcare
0: That's
2: after?
0: That's a really nice trick question. Let me explain why there is no gold standard. We're the richest, most powerful country in the world. The idea that we should be hemmed in by any one country's healthcare system is just un-American. We are America. We can do it better than anyone else. And the idea that we continue to allow big corporations, big pharma, big insurance, big hospital corporations, to kid us into thinking that this is the best we can do, I imagine to me it's like anti-American. So what's the gold standard? It's the healthcare system that we can build that guarantees every single person the healthcare that they need without having to worry about the financial consequences, that is equitably distributed, that offers you a consistent experience, that is human oriented, and that we can yet build if we're willing to have the political effort and the political will to do it.
1: In attendance was Fox News and CBS, whose coverage would go on to downplay the epidemiologist-turned-politician's popularity, with a purport by KPIC's John Ramos saying,
3: "But in such chaotic times, Salazar says voters across America may be looking for candidates they see as safe."
1: Dr. El Sayed co-authored The Patient's Guide to Single-Payer Healthcare. He says that while the majority goes without healthcare, no one is safe. In interviews across the country, he has described how witnessing the treatment of women of color in the healthcare system shaped his desire to change it, including the experiences of a former patient and his grandmother. For KPFA News, I'm Lauren Schmidt.
4: Recent polls show El Sayed narrowly leading Republican Mike Rogers in Michigan's closely contested Senate race, with several putting him ahead by just 1 point. Former President Barack Obama plans to campaign with El Sayed in Detroit this month, helping him shore up support where Representative Haley Stevens outperformed him in the primary. An El Sayed victory would keep Michigan's seat in Democratic hands. To take control of the Senate, Democrats need to hold their existing seats and flip 4 Republican seats. 6 key pickup opportunities are North Carolina, where Roy Cooper faces Michael Whatley, Maine, where Troy Jackson challenges Susan Collins, Ohio, where Sherrod Brown faces John Husted, Alaska, where Mary Peltola challenges Dan Sullivan, Iowa, where Josh Turek faces Ashley Hinson, and Texas, where James Tallarico faces Ken Paxton. Winning 4 of those races while holding their current seats would give Democrats a Senate majority. And you have been listening to The Stakes on KPFA. I'm Teresa Wares-Bianska, taking these last few minutes of this hour to do some last-minute fall fundraising. We have just about a couple hours, I think until 7 o'clock, to continue to ask for your support, to support your community station. 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
5: or you can make a donation on kpfa.org on the website. We just heard a report by KPFA's news director, Lauren Schmidt, who went out to San Francisco to attend a press conference with Democratic Michigan Senate candidate Abdul El-Sayed, who came to the area. And her report and her reporting is, I think, just such a prime example of why we need local, independent, homegrown journalism. And Lauren Schmidt has been such an amazing new leader of the team. She said the other day, she was like, "We were born for these times. This is what KPFA is for. We will sleep when we're dead." And she's out reporting, I mean, 24/7, bringing you reports, bringing you stories, from a local angle, stories from a national angle. You know, this is, it really is KPFA's time to shine, kind of unfortunately, because we are in, such intensely chaotic times. But KPFA continues to be the voice of sanity. And I hear from so many people, you know, without KPFA, I would probably lose my mind right now. So we are trying to hold it down. And we are bringing you the news every day from our newsroom Monday through Friday. And if you want to support local journalism, one of the only local radio newsrooms in the Bay Area, please consider making a one-time donation today before we wrap up the fund drive, or consider becoming a monthly sustaining member, which really helps the station out. The more sustaining members we get, I think the fewer fund drives we'll have to do, to be honest, which would be really wonderful, because we want to do what we do best. 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So that number again is 1-800-439-5732. 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
8: From WPFW News in Washington, I'm Sue Goodwin with these Pacifica News headlines. A powerful earthquake has struck Panama's Pacific coast, sending tsunami warnings across Latin America. WPFW's Noah Portner has more.
9: The U.S. Geological Survey put the magnitude at 7.7, centered about 6 miles southwest of Herrera Province, Panama. The National Weather Service issued tsunami warnings for Panama, Colombia, Ecuador, Nicaragua, Guatemala, and Chile's Navy issued one as well. No deaths have been reported so far. Videos near the epicenter show a tower of a historic building collapsing and balconies sheared off of an apartment block. Residents of Panama City felt strong shaking and poured into the street. Panama's education ministry has closed schools. This is the region's third major quake this year. Twin earthquakes of 7.2 and 7.5 magnitudes struck northern Venezuela in June, killing thousands, and a 7.4 quake in Colombia in August killed at least 289. So this is the third one, although the death toll remains unknown.
8: In more news, Hurricane Isaiah is expected to come ashore on the Florida Panhandle tonight. Here again is WPFW's Noah Portner.
9: Hurricane Isaiah remains a Category 3 storm with winds of 125 miles an hour. Forecasters warn of a storm surge of 6 to 9 feet and rainfall up to 15 inches in parts of the Florida Panhandle. Hurricane-force winds could reach 100 miles per hour inland. Florida ordered evacuations in 7 Panhandle counties and is offering free rides to shelters. The rain is expected to reach 26 states through Sunday, including mid-Atlantic states as far north as New England.
8: And in more news, 1 year after the U.S. brokered ceasefire in Gaza was reached on October 10, 2025, more than 100 humanitarian and civil society organizations released a joint statement today that it exists in name only. Oxfam, Amnesty International, Greenpeace International, and the Norwegian Refugee Council are just some of the signatories. The statement reports that in the last year, when Israel and Hamas agreed to stop fighting, more than 1,400 people have been killed by Israeli forces in Gaza. Nearly 2 million still need shelter. Not a single hospital is fully functioning. Jan Egeland, Secretary General of the Norwegian Refugee Council, warned that restrictions on equipment and construction materials continue to prevent rebuilding. The organizations urge governments to halt the killings, ensure unhindered aid access, and support reconstruction and accountability. And denunciation is escalating over the Pentagon's plan to live stream the execution of Nidal Malik Hassan, who killed 13 people at the Fort Hood military base in 2009. He is set to be killed by a firing squad on December 3rd. Today, in a message to Agence France-Presse, the UN High Commissioner for Human Rights said, quote, the live streaming of an execution is tantamount to public execution and would breach the absolute prohibition of torture, close quote. Condemnation is also coming from both sides of the political aisle in Congress. Democrat Representative Adam Smith said, public execution makes a mockery of our legal system. Republican Senator Tom Tillis posted that it is, quote, beyond disgusting, close quote. Hassan could still file a habeas corpus relief in federal court, or his legal team could file a motion to appeal the sentence. From WPFW News in Washington, I'm Sue Goodwin.
10: One, two, three, four. One, two, three, four.
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0: All right. What up, everybody? Davey D hanging out with you this afternoon. Hard Knock Radio. And we have a show for you on this last day of the KPFA Fall Fun Drive. So, there's a place called the Local Economy. It's on College Avenue. And there's a sports writer, an author, a filmmaker, an astute political analyst, social justice warrior, and a friend of the show. His name is Dave Zirin. He has written an incredible book about a friend of his. It is called The People's Historian, The Outsized Life of Howard Zinn. So the book was released this week. Packed house, standing room only. People had to be turned away. And we had an incredible conversation. He waxed poetic about Howard Zinn, gave us a lot of insight, some funny stories, etc., etc. And so on this final day of the KPFA Fall Fun Drive, we're going to share part of that spirited discussion with you, and we're going to let you know how you can get a copy, whole videotape. And it was a pleasure to host this with Dave Zirin. Of course, Dave Zirin is on our sister station, WPFW in Washington, D.C. So if you're ever out there, you can definitely catch him. So without further ado, I want to turn the mic over to the conversation or part of the conversation we had last night. But before I do, I would be remiss if I don't give out our phone number, because this is the last day of the KPFA Fall Fun Drive. So I want you to be able to pledge and help close this gap that we have. So 1-800-439-5732. 1-800-439-5732. 1-800-HEY-KPFA. And if you want to get a copy of last night's event, you can do so. We have packaged it with the Howard Zinn digital collection. So you can make a $110 pledge, and you'll have a very, very robust package. You can also go online and take a look around, see if something tickles your fancy. You can go to kpfa.org. Again, the last day of the fun drive, we have a pretty big gap that we want to close. We're hoping that you'll do so this afternoon. And so without further ado, let us listen to the conversation with Dave Zirin, talking about the outside life of Howard Zinn.
1: We have the great, great pleasure of welcoming Dave Zirin in tonight. My name's Ben. I'm a writer here locally, but I'm also the founder of an organization called Soccer Without Borders, which is an organization that supports newcomer youth through soccer education and community building, which started here in Oakland and is now serving about 11,000 youth all around the world. As somebody who is interested in the intersection of sports and social justice, Dave Zirin's work has been incredibly important to me. Since 2013, when I first read Game Over, a really important book exploring a lot of those issues of sports and social justice, and I've continued to follow along his work in The Nation and other outlets where he publishes regularly. When I heard he had written a biography of Howard Zinn, I was extremely excited, Howard Zinn being another person whose writing has been very influential. And I just wanted to quickly read a small quote, which is connected to Dave's work of Zinn's, which many of you will be very familiar with this quote, and I'll hopefully provide some context for it before I pass the mic over. To be hopeful in bad times is not just foolishly romantic. It is based on the fact that human history is a history not only of cruelty, but also of compassion, sacrifice, courage, and kindness. Skip a little part. If we remember those times and places where people have behaved magnificently, this gives us the courage to act, and at least the possibility of sending this spinning top of a world in a different direction. And I think Dave's work is many things, but one of the things is he helps us remember some of the times and places where people have behaved magnificently through biographies of athletes such as John Carlos, Jim Brown, and Colin Kaepernick, and now Howard Zinn. So, Dave, thank you for that work. And tonight, Dave is joined by legendary journalist, professor,
2: man about town,
1: David D., who As a kid growing up in San Francisco, I've listened to you on the radio so many times, and it's an honor to meet you. Without further ado, please join me in welcoming Dave Zirin and David D.
2: How are y'all doing today? Everybody good? So, me and Dave are good friends. We go way back, and you called me at 4 in the morning to tell me I put up the wrong time of this event. Not knowing that in order for me to beat the traffic to go teach in San Francisco, I got to get up at 4 in the morning to cross the bridge so I don't have to spend 2 hours in traffic. So there I am in a coffee shop, and, you know, I get this call. It's like, dude, you know it's like 4 in the morning. So, but that's what friends are for. But he wants to know, yeah, what are we going to talk about? And I'm like, I'm not going to tell you. And he wants to know, what's the first question? And I wasn't going to tell him that. I really wanted to come from the heart and say that I read a lot of books, you know, especially for teaching and also for the work I do on air. And people who know me know that I speed read. I do a book a night if I'm sober. Yeah, not sober, but I mean, if I'm lucid, I don't drink, but I can sit with it and really knock it out. But there are about 3 or 4 books that really you just had to sit back and be like, let me really go through this. So Jeff Chang's book on Bruce Lee was one of those, and I read all 500 pages, which he was shocked with. And Dave's book is an easy read for me, but it wasn't, because as I'm looking through this thing, I feel like I'm there. And I had to stop and be like, this is going to be a few days of reading this book, right? Because I wanted to go through each chapter. And part of the things that I do, I teach history, among other things. So it was really incredible to see things that I have taught in class, like what was happening in Spelman and, you know, and what's going on with James Baldwin. But to see it from this other angle was just incredible. And so first thing I want to say to Dave is that he did his thing. The intro alone was enough to be like, damn, I got to read this intro again. This is a good intro. I started to text him and say, man, you did your thing. But I said, I'm not going to let him get big-headed. So,
3: no.
2: But the intro into the book was good. And Howard Zinn is somebody who we all heard. We know about the people's history. Many people have read parts of it or the whole thing. And that's been transformative. But this book, the thing that I kept thinking is that I hope you can do a series. In terms of, I would like to see a movie series where each chapter is its own thing, because each chapter was just incredible, and it was riveting. And in the spirit of Howard Zinn, it was like, I'm reading these stories, some that I knew, but then you're seeing the other side, and it's like, oh, I heard about Spelman, but I didn't know about the manly guy, you know, and what he was really like. Oh, I'm reading about James Baldwin, but I didn't know this thing. And so seeing all these different things, and I felt like Howard Zinn was talking to me, you know, as you're reading this, because you're so immersed. And then when you got to the end of the book, I'm not going to say it for people don't read it, but, you know, I kind of felt that. I had to wipe away a little tear. I was like, damn, that you did your thing. So props to you on that. It's a really, really powerful book. And I know that you took 6 years to do it. So I guess my first question to you is, looking at those chapters and how detailed they were and how riveting they were, how were you able to, first of all, capture that spirit? And second of all, how were you able to get through some of them? Because, I mean, it's just rich with so much information that one chapter you could literally do an entire book on, just alone. Just one chapter about Brooklyn. One chapter about him being in World War II. Or their books themselves. And those are easy chapters. The other ones, you go hard in the paint.
3: Hard in the paint. I love it. This is Davey, like I'm talking to a sports writer. I have to make sure he understands what I'm saying. It's like the first thing I wanted to call the book was A People's History of Howard Zinn, and my publisher was like, that's too inside baseball. And I was like, you can just tell me you don't like the title. I can understand things that aren't sports translated. But You know, it's such an honor to be up here talking to Davey D. I could go on with superlatives, but instead I'm going to answer your question because I know not a fan of the superlatives as Davey D. Just know they're there in my mind and in my heart. So, no, it started with the kind of charge for me that I felt like I needed to do this and do it proper because I got to travel with Howard Zinn at the end of his life. Like we're talking 2008, 2009, I would interview him on stage. And let me just tell everybody, the easiest interview in the history of time, and I'm saying, Davey, you'll appreciate this as someone who interviews a lot of people, was named Howard Zinn. All you would have to say to him is, civil rights, your thoughts. 30 minutes later, on to question two. And he's interrupted 5 times by ovations. I mean, it was even at the end of it, people were like, hey, you guys did a great job. And I was like, I said 10 words. You know, I was like the fly who would land on the horse and everyone would praise you both for the incredible ride, but it was the horse doing all the work. As Howard was just, and this is, he's 86, 87 years old, just holding court. And yet, you know, he was from that generation, though, of the Great Depression, who would always talk in terms of we, not I. You would never hear him say, I did this, I did that. It was, we did this, and what are you doing? That was like how he would speak. And one time, though, we were in the wings, and he did say to me something like, boy, this reminds me of that time in Selma with James Baldwin. And I'm just like, dude, say that on stage. Talk about that. And he was like, that's, you know, it's not about me. It's about history. It's about struggle. It's about the movement. And that's when I said to him, we need a people's history of Howard Zinn. And that was my charge for doing the book. I do have to say, though, if you don't mind, like the other title that I wanted that was rejected, I do have to, I went through all his FBI files, which were voluminous, particularly in the late 40s and early 50s. And they were convinced he was some kind of evil subversive, the FBI. And they're writing memos to J. Edgar Hoover about Howard Zinn. And Howard Zinn's, is like in their crosshairs along with his wife Rosalind Schechter Zinn. J. Edgar Hoover signs a memo saying that in case of a national emergency, the Zinns must be imprisoned indefinitely in the early 1950s. I have the memo. And at one point, but they're so frustrated because they can't find that smoking gun to actually, you know, bring him up on sedition charges or putting up in front of a show court, even though they accosted him many times. And then they finally felt like they found their smoking gun. They're saying, this man, Howard Zinn, has an alias. And we have discovered the alias. He's leading a secret life. And then you list the alias, and it was Howie. And so I wanted to call the book Codename Howie. But that got rejected as well.
2: But it's a chapter, though.
3: It is a chapter. I called it Codename Howie. And I was like, you can't take away my chapter title.
2: Okay, so where do we begin? Let's go to the beginning in New York. I think you really captured what is going on as a native New Yorker. Mm-hmm. And obviously I wasn't around when he was born, but I've heard all those stories from parents and grandparents. Mm-hmm. And I felt like I was right there. Talk about the uniqueness of him being in Brooklyn, which you describe, you know, as mostly a Jewish community. Because you go to Brooklyn now, it's everybody under the sun. But yeah. Break down some of that.
3: No, absolutely. Brooklyn of the 1920s and 30s. Is not exactly the Brooklyn of 2026. I mean, your rent in the Brooklyn tenements probably is what you could get for a latte now in big parts of Brooklyn. It's a bold new world. But Howard Zinn, he and his three brothers were the children of an immigrant couple that actually were both around 5 feet tall. Now, that's important, one, because Howard Zinn was like 6'3", and he was on his union basketball team and recruited by playing. Yeah, I got back to sports again, but recruited on the basketball team. And if you're 6'3", and Jewish in 1930s Brooklyn, you might as well be Wilt Chamberlain. Like, he was dominating inside at that time. But the height thing I only mention also because they grew up very poor, running from landlord to landlord, running from tenement to tenement. Two things resulted out of that. One, Howard Zinn's own personal radicalization, where he said, I will never romanticize poverty. I will never do that. So many writers, so many historians, they speak about poverty as if it was something they came out of. And, you know, and it was this experience that shaped them. He was like, no, nothing shapes you positively from dodging rats in your bedroom. There's nothing positive that comes out of that. So that was a core belief of his in 1930s Brooklyn. The other part of it, the height thing was just that from his earliest age, that he was working in a union. mean, we're talking 14, 15 years old. And one of his first union jobs was he worked as a waiter because his father was in the waiters union. But because his father was just a shade over 5 feet tall and they didn't have money for two suits, he's wearing his dad's suit at over 6 feet tall. So it was all up on his legs. That was, and it's just something he would remember, like just like even in the midst of the hardship of the family, just laughing about that. The other part was, if you're in Brooklyn in the 1930s, you're around somebody who's a communist, a socialist, an anarchist, a radical, and that energy was all around him. And he was somebody who loved being on the corners, arguing with all the folks talking. And, you know, somebody who's from the Bay Area who passed away in 2009, who I got to interview a lot, was a man by the name of Lester Rodney, who was the sports editor of the Daily Worker, the Communist Party newspaper in the 1930s. So I'm talking to Lester in his 90s, and I'll remember one time Lester said to me, "Why do you even want to talk to me?" And I said, "Because your stories are incredible, and I want to tell people." And he said, "Ah, to be 80 again." And I love that line from Lester. And dude was sharp as a tack and like 94 years old telling me stories of like fighting for Jackie Robinson and the like and fighting for Joe Louis. I mean, and one of the things that Lester said to me, though, was about 1930s in Brooklyn. He said, "You were either some kind of communist, socialist, anarchist, or honestly, we thought you were brain dead." And that was just the political stew that Howard Zinn was in at that time. And it shaped him forever.
2: And it's a Brooklyn that many people don't know.
4: Right.
2: You know, as a black man growing up in New York, I was like, wow, I didn't know that was the get down, you know, in Brooklyn. Because the Brooklyn I know is Fort Greene, Bed-Stuy, you know, all that. And there's a rich history of black folks in these communities that go on for several decades. So to see that there was this political undercurrent and to see this intersection, let's talk a little bit about that, because I think these intersections where people are running up against each other is a history that's literally buried.
3: Yeah.
2: And you captured that.
3: It's so buried, and I'm so glad you're even talking about it to me right now, because you had this very segregated poor Jewish area. You also had a very segregated poor black part of Brooklyn. You had a very segregated poor, the first generations of Puerto Rican people are coming up to Brooklyn looking for jobs. And Howardson, he does have this story of just going for a walk, and he's in his head's in the clouds a little bit as a teenager, and then he's in the black neighborhood in Brooklyn, and it was like culture shock of like, where am I? Who am I around? How is this whole separate culture, people there? And one of the things that got him very interested in a lot of the radicals in his Jewish part of Brooklyn was that they had a commitment to anti-racism. So they're going into the black community, and all of a sudden this thing that for him felt distant and taboo, now he's thinking to himself, they're getting kicked out of their homes the same way my family's getting kicked out of their homes. The radicals are organizing to move people's furniture back into their apartments and standing up to the police. That's where I need to be too. And in one of those demonstrations he was at, he got hit over the head by the police. He woke up in a stairwell with his head just with a big knot on it. And he said, "At that point, I knew I could never be a liberal, because I did not believe that the system could be self-correcting."
2: Isn't it amazing how many people have had these experiences with police, and it radicalizes them for a very long time? That stood out to me.
3: Absolutely. No, that becomes a forever thing for him, too, in terms of how he viewed the police, how he viewed the state, and how he viewed struggle, that the United States history can be best understood as a longstanding history between oppressor and oppressed peoples, and the fight for progress, then the backlash to that progress, and then a fight against that backlash. And so his lived experience is what informs, you know, the 1980 book where so many of us learned about him, A People's History of the United States, which is just a genius book. And I'll just say, everybody here right now, if you buy one book tonight, I mean, please buy mine. God, I mean, I'm here. But if you buy two, A People's History of the United States will change your life.
2: So what I'm trying to avoid doing, because I could literally talk to him for an hour just on that chapter.
3: Just on
2: alone,
3: Brooklyn, yeah.
2: Just on Brooklyn. But we got to move on to the other thing. But, you know, let's bring Roz into the picture.
3: Yes.
2: And that is a presence, even if you're not writing about her, which you do a lot. But I can't separate Howard from Roz. So mm-hmm. let's talk a little bit about how they met. Because 63 years is nothing to sneeze about. And, you know, how they met and the whole nine.
3: Yeah, 63-year marriage where they're also partners in struggle every step of the way. And, you know, things that, you know, I think oftentimes you see this with women in the 20th century who are married to these iconic men. They're doing so much of the work. Whether you're talking about the work at home while they're off traveling, or whether you're talking about a People's History of the United States where Roz is reading every page and giving editorial notes. That's such a common story that is rooted in the history of just patriarchy in this country. And one of the beautiful things about Roz is she discovered art. I write about this art at the end of her life and painting, and her paintings are all over Boston, but not in museums. They're in places like battered women's shelters, drug rehab centers, unhoused people. Like Roz Zinn's paintings are a presence in places where people need the help most, and that's a tribute to her life of struggle as well that I just find moving and beautiful. Now, how they met was Howard's in the Army Air Corps. Now, that needs to be said something about, too, because here he is, this poor immigrant kid. He hates fascism, in part because these folks in Brooklyn, like, we don't realize this now, you got working class people in Brooklyn traveling to Spain to fight in the Spanish Civil War with the Abraham Lincoln Brigades, and then they're coming all the way back to Brooklyn and doing public meetings about Spain. And imagine if you're a kid who's only seen Spain on a map. Imagine if you're a kid who the Bronx might as well be Spain for how far it is from you. And now you have people coming from across the Atlantic to tell you about their fighting fascism. And so he, like, grew up with this hatred of fascism. So when World War II starts, he volunteers to become a bombardier, even though he'd never been on a plane. Now, I don't know how many people in this room get sour when you have to sit in the middle seat, but imagine never even being on a plane and having to be a bombardier. Now, as he goes in the Army Air Corps, a buddy of his says, "Hey, there's this girl I'm really sweet on in Brooklyn. Can you hand her this letter for me just as a favor because I'm shipping off?" And Howard's like, "Yeah, I'll deliver the letter. I'm a good guy, sure." So he, not such a good guy. No, just kidding. But so he goes to this apartment. Rosalind Schechter opens the door. The letter goes right into his pocket. He never hands her the letter and is just like, "I'm Howard. How you doing?"
2: So, remember I said, I usually can read through these books and keep it moving. So I'm reading and I'm like, wait. He did, you know, like I thought, like, wait a second. He really, you know, like maybe I missed a part. So I'm going over because this is Howard Zinn. Howard, you know, righteous, justice guy. He's not going to snatch his man's girlfriend.
3: I know.
2: And I'm like, and then I realized, like, yo, he has player tendencies or something.
3: The heart wants what it wants.
2: And then you go into about, you know, her brothers, Roger's brothers, and I'm like, oh, this is good. This one I was like, Dave is, this, we got to take some time out. Get me a cup of coffee and let's read this chapter today.
3: I mean, they're talking for just, they're talking for just a few minutes. Her very large brothers are like, who the hell is our Rosalind, our Rosala, as they called her? Who is she talking to at the door? And they find out that they have this incredible thing in common, which is Jewish, working class, children of immigrants, and just readers. Even though growing up in a houses where the parents weren't necessarily readers, they were just like you, honestly, like just like reading books quickly. And they brought each other, like he brought to her, like, yo, these are the political books I'm reading. This is who Upton Sinclair is. You know, I'm reading Marx. I'm reading all these different folks. Emma Goldman. And she's back to him. She's like, well, have you read like Dostoevsky? Have you read Dickens? Have you read the fiction that speaks to these politics as well? And before you know it, they're like trading books. And that's how the romance really starts, is they're reading each other's favorite books. And that creates a bond that really lasted. And I'm not going to go through this now, chapter and verse, but just know Howard Zinn is at these incredible junctures of history of serious struggle. And she is by his side, arm in arm, putting her life at risk every step of the way.
2: The other thing that stood out, and let's get into Code Howie. What was the chapter again?
3: Code Name Howie.
2: So this activism that starts early on stands out to me. What also stands out is how he's reading books that are transformative. So everybody has, people that I talk to, we all have different generations of people, and they were made to read a book, and it changed your life. So I came up with the autobiography of Malcolm X. That was the book that was like, read this, and it was like, damn, this is a good book. And then it was H. Rap Brown's Die Nigga Die, and then it was Ralph Ellison's, right? And then I'm sitting here in Claude, Man-Child, Claude McKay.
3: Yeah.
2: Right? So those are books that, you know, parents like, read these, and this is going to change your life. And so he's reading some of these books too.
3: Yeah.
2: Not Malcolm, but, you know, definitely Ralph Ellison. So talk about this transformation with books and all that.
3: Absolutely. I mean, books for Howard were like just like manna from heaven. So he's also reading like World War II. You know, he's on this Army Air Corps boat going out there. And this is a huge deal for him because he's starting to read about racism. You know, he's reading about Paul Robeson. He's reading Richard Wright. That was a huge deal for him. Yeah, Richard Wright was a huge deal. And at the time, remember, the Army is segregated at this time. But when you're on one of those huge boats going out to Europe to bomb people, you have black and white soldiers on the same ship, but living in separate and unequal conditions, whether you're talking about where they're sleeping or whether you're talking about even the food that they got to eat on the boat. And for Howard Zinn, like, this isn't Brooklyn anymore. This is like up close in his face every day. And he quickly rose to lieutenant because he was such a good bombardier. And he sees this racist Jim Crow-esque sergeant yelling at the black troops. And he steps in there and laces into him and says, what do you think we're here fighting for? You know, because he had that perspective that said, we're fighting fascism here because we're going to go home and end Jim Crow there. So this is about a global fight against racism and white supremacy. And that sergeant looks at him like, I don't know why you think we're here, but that's not, you know, we're not all reading from the same memo as to like bringing the fight against racism home at that point. And so for him, that really caused him to doubt why he was there in the first place, why he was a member of the U.S. Armed Forces, what it meant to have different aims than a lot of the people who were in charge of the war. And that was that, and at the same time, reading Richard Wright, like reading writers who actually also addressed racism, that's what really led to him coming back from World War II. He's in his mid-20s, and he becomes a leader in New York City of an organization called the American Veterans Committee. Multiracial, 100,000 members, branches in the Jim Crow South, utterly destroyed by the Red Scare, J. Edgar Hoover. And think about for a second if it hadn't been destroyed. Imagine the start of the civil rights movement popping off and there being multiracial veterans organizations in the Jim Crow South. That's what we lost. That connective tissue was really destroyed. But Howard Zinn, he developed a certain stature in Brooklyn by being in the American Veterans Committee and started working with like police were killing black veterans in the streets of New York because a lot of vets were coming back and being like, you can't treat me this way. I'm a vet. I'm in my uniform. These are my medals, and still being subject to police violence. And so that was the center of a lot of his work when he came back, and it was a precursor to his Civil War work. And it's some of the most moving stuff. But the American Veterans Committee, it was like a broad organization. A member of that organization is someone you might have heard of named Ronald Reagan, which means that Ronald Reagan and Howard Zinn were in the same political organization, which was one of the things I learned reading this book.
2: I'm going to stop for a couple of minutes. And what you've been listening to is the fun, very spirited, uplifting conversation we had last night talking about the outside life of Howard Zinn, featuring Dave Zirin, who really, really, really did his thing on this book. Because we're in the last day of the fun drive, we have got to go above and beyond. And so I want to give out our phone number, which is 1-800-439-5732. 1-800-439-5732. 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And when you go online, there's a donate button. 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It'll take you to our website. We have a featured page. We have a books page. We have a gear page where you can get a lot of clothing. We have all sorts of pages. But on the featured page, our big thank you gift for this afternoon
0: is The People's Historian, The Outside Life of Howard Zinn. We're looking for you to make a $160 pledge or $16 a month, right? If we can get as many people to really, you know, go with the month per month thing, $10 a month, $5 a month, $16 a month, that will be beautiful. That's going to allow us to really streamline our fund drives and really just, you know, do what we got to do. We also have the Howard Zinn Digital Collection. And so it has all these wonderful speeches and interviews with Howard Zinn. And the thing that you want to do is what we're including in that is we're including the video recording from last night. So you'll get to see myself and Dave Zirin in conversation. I think I wore a nice shirt. Dave is looking spiffy. And I think it will bring a smile to your face. It'll make you know that what we're going through will not be forever and that we are going to overcome and we're going to accomplish and move forward. So for a $110 pledge, you will get the Howard Zinn Digital Collection, which includes the entire talk from last night with myself and Dave Zirin. And that went on for more than an hour and we had Q&A with the people. So I want you to pledge. I want you to pledge as much as you can. I want you to maybe do $10 a month, or maybe you make a $110 pledge, or maybe you make a $160 pledge. But your pledge is really to make sure that we have an institution that allows us to move forward and really speak truth to power in the way that we do, to really kind of ride the wave in the spirit of Howard Zinn, where we're bold, we're unafraid, and we're really about justice and better tomorrows for everybody that is out there that have challenges. And so that's what this is about. Every society, the rulers, you know, quotations around the word rulers, they have their weapons, they have their toys, they have their Fox Newsers and their Sinclairs and their Newsmaxes and their Breitbarts and all these things that they use to sow seeds of dissension and disinformation. But we got a 77-year-old institution called KPFA. And what I'm asking you to do is I'm asking you to pledge at 1-800-439-5732. 1-800-439-5732. 1-800-HEY-KPFA. And so what I'm going to do right now, I'm going to play a little montage so you can hear Howard Zinn, and then I'm going to try and see if I could get my friend Dave Zirin, see if I can get him on. We're going to try, can't promise. But if you give those calls again, 1-800-439-5732 on the last day of the KPFA Fall Fund Drive, or you can go to kpfa.org. We'll be right back.
4: In the year 1948, there was a series of pamphlets were distributed by the House Committee on Un-American Activities entitled 100 Things You Should Know About Communism. I came across this in my files. I keep files on them. It's only fair. I was impressed by the thought that the committee knew 100 things about communism. Where the pamphlets had 100 questions and answers. Question one, what is communism? So the idea is to start with something easy. Something that requires a brief answer. Answer, a system by which one small group seeks to rule the world. The answer was probably drawn up by the people who later founded the Trilateral Commission.
5: Can I skip to question 76?
4: Where can a communist be found in everyday life? Well, this question particularly interested me because there have been times when I was in need of a communist. Didn't know where to find one.
6: Protest will always be useful. Protest will always be important. It always seems... Protest always looks futile at the time that it takes place. But protest mounts up. If they thought protest was futile, they wouldn't send the police out every time that there's a demonstration. Have you noticed that, you know, you set up a picket line of somewhere 7 people and 12 policemen show up? They must worry about protest, and because they know that small protests lead to large ones.
7: I'm happy that the word socialism is entering the conversation. Before the Soviet Union existed, you know, people forget that we had a great socialist movement in this country in the early years of the 20th century, before the Bolshevik Revolution. We had Eugene Debs, you know, and Emma Goldman and Clarence Darrow and Upton Sinclair. We had a million people in this country reading socialist newspapers. And I think it's very important not to run away from the word socialist and instead to talk about it and say, hey, how do you think that we should have a better distribution of wealth in the country? Do you think everybody should have free health care? Do you think people without jobs should be guaranteed jobs? You know? Do you think we should maybe use the wealth of this country for human needs and not just do what is profitable for corporations? Do you think we should stop being a war-making? And people say, yes, yes, yes, yes. Then you can quickly say, that's socialism.
0: Wow. Howard Zinn. What an incredible person he was. A historian, a true freedom fighter. And our conversation last night with Dave Zirin was one for the ages. His book is one for the ages. You know, first, let me just give out the number, because I'm really moved right now. 1-800-439-5732. 1-800-439-5732. 1-800-HEY-KPFA. And we have this entire talk that we did last night with Dave Zirin, and we're including it in the Howard Zinn digital collection, where you have all these speeches and all these conversations where he's talking about the Southern influence on national politics, his time with SNCC, the First Amendment, you know, unjust wars, and it's just the tip of the iceberg. And the book itself, incredible. Right now I'm joined by my homie, Dave Zirin, who... he's in town still, and he said, you know, if you need me to come and, you know, really try to convince the folks that are listening to make a phone call, 1-800-439-5732, or to go online and pledge at kpfa.org, he said, I'm your guy. I'm going to be the Suge Knight in this picture to make sure that people pledge. So, Dave Zirin, how you doing, man?
8: Man, it's the first time I've been compared to Suge Knight. I just hope it's not the last. Let me tell you that
0: there
8: right
0: you
8: now.
0: Go.
8: But just don't want it to be the last. Look, I, Davey, I'll put my cards on the table for the incredible listeners at KPFA. I have a show at the Pacifica Station in Washington, D.C., WPFW. So if there's one thing I understand, it's the value of the Pacifica Network, the value of KPFA, and the value of having an unembedded media in this toxic political climate. I mean, there's that old expression about media that the Washington Post said about, you know, democracy dies in darkness. I mean, I think justice dies in darkness, and it is such a big deal.

0: reminder of just how far we can go, how far we should be going, and what Howard Zinn met, and not just Howard Zinn, because one of the beautiful things about the book, and we talk about it in the speech, is that you bring in all the people that he knows and that he's around. Ella Baker, we're reading about her. I was going to say Alice Walker, James Baldwin. How are you able to, like, you know, compress all that information and, one, not be moved yourself, and two, just be like, not get lost because there's so much there? And before you answer that question, let me give out the number. 1-800-439-5732. 1-800-439-5732. We are joined by Dave Zirin. He is hanging with us. He is pitching with us. And he is saying, you got to pledge this afternoon or he's going to be turning over tables. So 1-800-439-5732. Or you can go online and pledge generously at kpfa.org. $110 pledge, we will get you the entire speech and conversation we had, along with the Howard Zinn digital collection. $160 pledge, or $16 a month, we'll get you the book, and then we have combination packages. But it ain't going to happen unless you call, and Dave Zirin is looking at the phone lines right now, and he's going 1-800-439-5732. Mm-hmm. 1-800-439-5732 or 1-800-HEY-KPFA. We got two people on the line, but Dave Zirin is saying we need 10 people on the line or there's going to be problems out here. So, Dave, can you answer the question?
1: 1-800-439-5732. That's the answer to the question. If the question is, how are we going to have media justice in this country? KPFA.org is also the answer to the question. But let me tell you something. Like, imagine if Chuck D was asked, hey, do you deserve all the credit for It Takes a Nation of Millions to Hold Us Back? And he didn't mention people like Eric Sadler, Hank Shockley, of course, Flavor Flav, Griff, the S1Ws, the whole team that made it happen. That's what, like, this book was. I mean, people, you'll see my name on the cover, The People's Historian, The Outsized Life of Howard Zinn. But every book is a collective project. So when you ask about, like, how was I able to compress a lot of these stories so they would flow smoothly, I mean, that was just the beauty of having both incredible editors, incredible proofreaders, people in my life who sent me back notes on chapters, you know, and that's why I took 6 years to do it, because I wanted it done right, because I thought Howard deserved for it to be done right. And I hope people support KPFA because, I mean, I don't know about people listening, but one of the first places I ever heard Howard Zinn was on Democracy Now. So it's like we're exposing people to life-changing voices that you're not going to get anywhere else on either terrestrial radio or the World Wide Web.
0: How do you feel Howard Zinn has influenced you as a writer? Because you're no slouch yourself. And you're actually pretty funny. I was listening to the thing. I was like, you know, that Dave Zirin is actually pretty funny. You know, like, you could kind of do some comedy. But Howard Zinn was funny when he would talk. You wouldn't think that until you're listening to him. It's like, yo, that dude got kind of, you know, you could kind of, you know, maybe open up for Eddie Murphy or something like that. Let me give out the number one more time, because we just got seven people on the line. And Dave Zirin, who is with us right now on this last day of the KPFA Fall Fun Drive, said we need 10 people on the line or he'll turn over tables, or in this case, the computer. So 1-800-439-5732. 1-800-439-5732 or 1-800-HEY-KPFA, or you can pledge generously online at kpfa.org. 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Or maybe you just want to pledge and just give and say, you know what? Really, the gift is the radio station. Really, the gift is having this bully pulpit where we can hear Howard Zinn, where we can hear the full breadth and depth of who he is and what he was about, unimpeded, you know.

0: misdirected. And I think that's real important. But let me come back to the question that I had asked you, Dave, and maybe you could take it away from there.
1: No, absolutely. But you got, wait, what was that question again? Oh, humor. Yo, what I learned from
0: yes, the humor. Yeah.
1: Yeah, you know, I was so caught up in how important it is to support KPFA that I lost my bearings for a moment. Let me tell you something about Howard Zinn. He was so funny. Once in his speech, he said, like, so I was going through my files about the FBI, and people sort of laugh a little bit, like, huh? And he said, yeah, I keep files on them. I thought I should return the favor. And everybody's just like, oh, okay. I said it was only fair, is what he said. And
0: yeah.
1: what I always appreciated about Howard Zinn and seeing him talk was because he was able to use humor and timing in such a sharp and incisive way, it kept the audience listening. It kept them because they didn't want to miss that next turn of phrase, that next joke. So, you know, I can't land them all, buddy. You know, even Shaq just hit 50% of those free throws. But, like, I do try to shoot my shot when there's at least an opening to say or do something that might also produce a little bit of a chuckle. You know, I said last night, Howard Zinn, he's like that combination of Karl Marx and Groucho Marx. I think
0: yeah.
1: That's the guide moving forward. You know what I'm saying? And, hey, opening for Eddie Murphy, you know, if that has to get, if I have to carry that baton forward and do that for Murph, I'll do that, man. I will fall on that sword.
0: We have three people on the line. That's the voice of Dave Zirin. He is hanging out with us this afternoon. He said he will come here and help us pitch on this final day of the KPFA fund drive. And so the lines are looking a little empty there. We have two people on the line right now. We have people who are pledged, and we appreciate that. Fred, Pam, Martha, Roger, Ken, thank you so much for your pledge. Ellison, we appreciate that. But we have to close a significant gap. And we can only do that with your contribution this afternoon. So 1-800-439-5732. 1-800-439-5732. I want people to get the full conversation that we had last night where you talk about his life at Spelman, the work that he did with SNCC. You know, what happened when he went over to Vietnam and got and personally returned, you know, some prisoners of war, POW, how he was seeing the world as it was headed into some of the modern times. Mm-hmm. And, of course, you know, the most heartfelt chapter is you really talk a lot about his wife, Rosalind, and how much of a partner she was and what she really meant to this movement. So, again, 1-800-439-5732. Or please pledge online at kpfa.org. Again, kpfa.org. We have a number of packages. And Dave Zirin, while I tell him about this package, I want you to, the question that I want you to answer for everybody is what's it been like with his kids? You know, I know you interviewed them, you mentioned them in the thing, but before you do that, let me tell the people that are listening, but I want to ask you about that because I didn't really get a chance to ask you about that last night. We have a special Howard Zinn combo pack. So you get the Howard Zinn digital collection that includes the conversation we had last night at Local Economy, myself and Dave Zirin, the author of the book, The People's Historian, The Outside Life of Howard Zinn. We're going to toss that book into this package. And so what you're going to have for a $250 pledge is you're going to have all of this. You have the talk from last night. You have the Howard Zinn digital collection. And you have this incredible book, $250 pledge. You know, maybe you want to get the book for somebody, a young person. When I was young, somebody gifted me the book, Autobiography of Malcolm X, right? And they gifted me the book by H. Rapp Brown. you know, somebody gifted Howard Zinn some books when he was younger. You talked about that last night. I said Richard Ellison, but it was Richard Wright, Ralph Ellison, but it was Richard Wright and Charles Dickens and all that. And you really share that in this wonderful biography. So $250 pledge, you can get this whole combination package, or you can just go individual, $110 pledge, $160 pledge, $5 a month pledge, $6 a month pledge. 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Again, kpfa.org. I need one more person to call before we turn to Dave Viren, so you can answer that question about what is happening with the Zinn offspring, with the kids. So I'm looking for that one person to call. You know, 1-800-439-5732. 1-800-439-5732. You're out there in Antioch. You're out there in San Francisco. You're out there in Millbrae. You're out there in Sausalito. I need one more person on the line so Dave Viren can answer this question. So 1-800-439-5732. What are you going to say, Dave? Go ahead.
1: I got to say, before talking about the Zinn children, you know, if we're going to fight for the kind of world worth living in, we need to build institutions. And KPFA is an institution. It can't just be just us running around by ourselves. We need institutions of truth. And that's what KPFA is. So, you know, I want to talk about the Zinn children. I also want people to get on that line, though, because I need to know that we're building the kinds of institutions that can produce the Howard Zinns of the future, because people don't just come on down from Planet Awesome to impress us. You know, they arise from social conditions. They arise from institutions. So do that one thing today. Build an institution that can actually produce the kinds of people who can lead the fight for a better world.
0: Dave, I appreciate that. 1-800-439-5732, or you can pledge generously online by going to kpfa.org. I want you to hit the donate button. It'll take you to our website, and then you can look around and see if there's a thank you gift that fits your fancy, and that will be good. So 1-800-439-5732. 1-800-HEY-KPFA. And Dave, what is happening with his kids?
1: Amazing kids. Myla and Jeff, they were so generous with their time for me. Remember, they're in their 70s now themselves, you know, and it's, you know, people think of them sometimes as the Zinn kids or the Zinn children, but, you know, they're grandparents on their own with their own beautiful families. They're both, you know, deeply committed to the memory of their dad and what he meant to so many people. So, you know, when I was writing for an audience of the world, of course, but I was also writing for an audience of two, because I knew if the children felt like I did not capture their dad, all for naught.
0: Right. They're in their 70s? Wow. I did not realize that. I'm thinking they're like 20 years old, and you know. And
1: of course, the Zinn kids, the Zinn children. But, you know, they're both children of the 1960s, you know?
0: Real talk. Look, we have 2 minutes left, maybe not even that. So 1-800-439-5732. 1-800-439-5732. 1-800-HEY-KPFA. You know, Dave Viren, I think they need to hear your voice because they hear mine, and you have that baritone. And when they hear your voice, it's like E.F. Hutton. Things happen.
1: All right, David. First of all, your voice is one of one. You know, if Guru from Gangstar was here right now and he said it's only the voice, he'd be pointing at you, not himself. So let's just say that about voices right away. Second, yeah, I want the entire Bay Area to hear what I have to say. Please. Without media liberation, there is no human liberation. And there is no media liberation if it's owned by Jeff Bezos, by the Ellisons. Am I allowed to even say that in the Bay Area? Criticize the Ellisons? Well, I will. You know, those figure, the media moguls are destroying the truth. And Howard Zinn was about fighting for the truth. KPFA is about fighting for the truth. and people need to get on the horn and support that, because we're in a battle right now.
0: Okay, give out that number one more time. Give out that number one more time, because we got to bounce.
1: I will.
0: Go ahead, give out that number.
1: Yeah. No, I will with